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17: 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It's Conspiracy Theory Thursday, and I'm always glad to get your calls. 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And as always, naysayers go to the head of the line. Always has been that way. Always will be that way. A shout out to our friends in Quincy, Washington, who catch great talk radio all day on KWNC. That's AM 1370. And you can find my show there Monday through Friday. Our X poll question today: should the government be spending hundreds of millions of dollars on America's 250th birthday party, turning it into the biggest party in history? My answer is no. I think it's out of line for a government that is so far in debt to spend that kind of money. I think you could have a modest celebration and still do justice to America's 250th birthday, because after all, it isn't the number of fireworks that you fire off, and they are going to fire off a lot. 850,000 shells in a performance of 40 minutes in Washington, D.C. If you want a comparison point on that, Disney does a lot of fireworks at its parks. They fire off between 300 and 1,000 shells at the Disney theme parks, and that's every single night. Well, that means that for Disney to fire off the same number of shells would take about 850 days, or the better part of 3 years. So should the government be spending that kind of money on the 250th birthday party when the government is $1.8 trillion in deficit and almost $40 trillion in debt? My answer is no. You can answer it any way you like. You'll find the question at Lars Larson Show and at LarsLarson.com, and brought to you by AMAC, the Association of Mature American Citizens. AMAC has the conservative values I believe in. I joined the group about a decade ago. You can join too. Just go to amac.us or call 888-262-2006. AMAC's better. Better for you and better for America. Now, in yesterday's poll, I ask you this: should the federal minimum wage jump from $7.25 an hour to $25 an hour? More than triple. 7% of you said yes to that idea. I said no, and so did 93% of the respondents to our X poll question. Glad to have you on board and glad to take your calls at 866-HEY-LARS. That's 866-439-5277. Send your emails to talk@LarsLarson.com. I wanted to mention this. I got this email from Fred Howell. He lives in America on the Canadian border. And he wrote to me and he said, Lars, Yesterday or the day before, Mayor Zohran Mamdani said that all businesses in New York City should set their thermostats to 78 degrees because of the upcoming heat wave to ease stress on the power grid. Now, if your thermostat is connected to the web, I wonder if you'll have a choice. I had a new boiler installed in my home last year, and the installer had to turn off the timer on my hot water for my shower and sink, explaining that in some countries, Australia being one of them, your shower is timed in some areas. This is a feature to conserve water and energy. Socialism is not free democracy. It is top-down rule with a ruling class elite like Russia and Putin, not self-governance like what America enjoys. They will tell you what you need, like when and where you can travel, what and how much you can eat, what kind of car that you will share with your comrades, and how long you can have a hot shower. I suggest all of you Gen Xers read George Orwell's Animal Farm, signed Fred, on the Canadian border with the United States of America. Glad to have you on board. If you want to join the conversation, it's 866-439-5277. Send your emails to talk@LarsLarsen.com and ask yourself this question. If you lived in New York City and you had a communist like Zohran Mamdani as the mayor of that city, would you tolerate Zohran Mamdani telling you we are going to have a city budget this year for New York City of $126 billion, and that $7 million of that will go to transgender programs instead of cops, trans equity programs, and drag story hours. Drag queen story hours at $7 million instead of more cops to make sure that New York City, Gotham, is kept safe? It doesn't make any sense. They say the taxpayer money will go to programs and services to help empower the transgender and gender nonconforming community. Is that the job of government? Because the last time I checked, the job of government was to provide for all of the people of a city and not for particular and very strange sexual or racial minorities. The spending was okayed by a Democrat-dominated city council on the same day that the U.S. Supreme Court upheld red state bans preventing transgender athletes from taking part in competitions against biological girls. Oh, and should the police be able to track your phone's location without actually getting a court warrant? Monday of this week, the U.S. Supreme Court ruled that law enforcement officials had used what was called a geofence warrant. That is a warrant that instructed Google to provide location data for cell phone users who were near a particular geographic location during a specific time period to obtain evidence used to convict a Virginia man of a bank robbery back in 2019. They conducted a search for purposes of the Fourth Amendment. By a vote of 6-3, the justices sent Okello Chatry's case back to the lower courts to consider whether or not, as the Fourth Amendment requires, that search was reasonable. If it was not, then the police would need to get a warrant to be able to do that. Oh, and should one federal judge be able to force President Trump to pay out $16 billion for a rail tunnel project connecting New York City and New Jersey under the Hudson River? A federal judge has permanently blocked the Trump administration from holding back the money. The judge, Jeanette Vargas, appointed by former President Joe Biden, President Otto Penn, on Monday ruled in favor of the two states. They want the $16 billion, and I can almost guarantee you that what they want it for, they want to pay it out to the labor unions who are going to make bank on a project like this. The state sued in February. They said the freeze was politically motivated, arbitrary, and capricious. The Trump administration said it would not distribute the funds while it reviewed whether or not the project had included any policies for diversity, equity, and inclusion. The federal judge's opinion included public comments that Donald Trump made in October, in which the president said it is terminated because the Democrats are so foolish. Right now, there is no funding because it's up to me. By the way, do you want another summer like last summer where you barely slept because you were too hot all night long? Now, people blame the summertime heat for bad sleep. Really, it may be your mattress trapping heat against your body. 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Glad to have you with me on a Conspiracy Theory Thursday. Coming up, should Virginia be allowed to ban the AR-15, or do we have Second Amendment rights?

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0: Hey, welcome back to the Lars Larson Show. It's a pleasure to be with you, and always glad to welcome back to the program Bob Barr, former CIA analyst, former member of the United States Congress, and, of course, he's affiliated with the NRA. How are you doing, Bob?
2: I'm doing fine, thank you, and the NRA is doing well. I'm very, very proud to be associated with it, so I appreciate you mentioning that.
0: By the way, we also mentioned Gun Owners of America and other groups that are Second Amendment oriented. So a judge just blocked Virginia's AR-15 ban one day before it was supposed to take effect, which would have been yesterday, July 1st. Can a state outlaw the most common hunting and semi-automatic rifle in America?
2: Well, of course not. I mean, what's most distressing, Lars, is the fact that these cases keep coming up. And either the Second Amendment to our Constitution, which is just as important and integral a part of our Constitution as every other provision therein, these questions keep coming up over and over and over again. And I keep waiting for a case to make it to the Supreme Court. I know they sort of danced around this issue when we had the Bruin case several years ago. But the Supreme Court needs to take a case and state once and for all that Americans have the right to keep and bear arms, period, unless you're doing something unlawful with that firearm.
0: I mean, do you think the Supreme Court, and this gets to a more of a general question about the court, should the court be paying attention to common trends like this and say, when we see the need to go in and effectively say, this is what the Constitution says, which forecloses or forestalls all of these various, you know, dozens and dozens of challenges to people's rights throughout the country. I would think they'd do a lot of good if they could do things proactively. And all they'd have to do, Bob, I'm not a lawyer, but I understand how they do this, that as they get requests to, you know, for cert, that is to certify a case and say, we're going to hear that case, say, we need to hear one on this because we got to settle this up so that we protect people's rights. Shouldn't that be an appropriate role for the Supreme Court to play?
2: Well, it's kind of a fine line there, and I think the way you characterize it is correct. It is a fine line. We don't in our country, we don't want the courts to go looking for cases. Cases are brought to the courts for resolution. But I would like to see, and maybe this is what you're saying also, I would like to see not only the U.S. Supreme Court, but the lower federal courts take a more proactive role in addressing these cases. They don't have to wait for another 20 years for a Bruin case to come along. They can. These cases get into the court system all the time, and I think that where you have a right that is expressly guaranteed in the Constitution, such as the right to keep and bear arms, I think it's appropriate for the court, the federal courts, to be more proactive in taking these cases because the rights are so important. They were important enough for our founders to put them in the Constitution specifically.
0: Well, and Bob, let me explain what I mean, because maybe I wasn't clear enough, because I know the courts get requests for cert on a lot of cases involving the Second Amendment and involving these bans. And they're happening often enough that the court wouldn't have to go around and look for it. All they'd have to say is, this year, when we get a request for us to review whether or not there's a constitutional right to own a sporting semi-automatic rifle, we'll just pick one of those cases that's on point and we will hear that one. That's what I meant about being proactive. Not that they would go out and generate that, because that job of policymakers like the United States Congress, which also isn't doing its job.
2: No, they're not. And you know, this is where you have a fundamental right, such as the right to keep and bear arms. That is a fundamental human right to protect oneself in the case of a firearm in the Second Amendment that way. But there are, you know, there's a fundamental human right for self-defense. Where you have that, and wherever the courts see it threatened, I think they do have an obligation to step in and do what they can within their jurisdiction to rectify it. I would like to see the courts, the federal courts in particular, become a little bit more proactive in this area.
0: Well, and when they do, my frustration, too, of the courts is that they've agreed to take a case like this. But that means they won't take it up until their new term begins first Monday in October. And then we won't hear the decision until about this time in 2027. Right. So it's a very slow moving court in many cases because they feel no urgency. And I guess, Bob, when I hear about, say, death penalty cases where the court is being asked at the last minute, hey, this person's about to be put to death, will you step in and act on it to prevent this person? You know, I think the death penalty is perfectly appropriate. And of course, the way it's practiced today is consistent with the Constitution. But when the court can act very quickly on that and then say, but when it comes to the Second Amendment rights of tens of millions of American citizens or hundreds of millions of citizens, yeah, we'll get it done within the next year or so. I don't like that.
2: I don't either, and I think that it is entirely appropriate, indeed, ought to be something that the federal courts look at as an obligation on their part, where they see a fundamental right that is not only fundamental human right, but enshrined in our Constitution being threatened. I'd like to see them more proactively get involved rather than sit back and wait as you normally do, you know, with freedom of expression and freedom of the press and so forth, where you're talking about the right to keep and bear arms. You're talking about the right to life, life, liberty, and the pursuit of happiness. And I think the federal courts need to be more proactive in protecting that right.
0: And never forget that the Second Amendment's primary purpose is to deal with a tyrannical government. So, Bob, would you mind telling my audience where are you planning to mark America's Independence Day this weekend?
2: Well, right here in my hometown in Marietta, Georgia. I'll be out there parading. This is something that I've been doing for years and years, of course, certainly when I was in public office. But I love to get out there. I know it's hot. Sometimes it's rainy, but to be out there in that one day in the year, every year, where the sole purpose is to celebrate our freedoms and the price their forebears paid for it, is to me something that every American ought to be doing.
0: Well, and thank God that America actually has the sense to have air conditioning, because unlike our British cousins, as we've been reminded recently, isn't that hilarious that here's the folks we used to answer to way back 250 years ago are the folks who can't figure out you need to have air conditioning for the summertime.
2: It is funny, and it's another reason why it's better to be an American than a Brit.
0: Well, and there's the other thing, because I was talking to an economist today, Dinah Furtschkout-Ruth, that we're going to have later on in the show. And I said to her, I said, can you imagine what would happen if you went to the average American's home, like they've been doing, I guess, to the Brits and in other places in Western Europe, and said, we've come to remove your air conditioning from your home. And again, thank God we have a Second Amendment, because I have a feeling most Americans, I would not take it lightly if the revenuers or the government came to my home and said, we're going to remove your air conditioning. They'd have to answer to me.
2: The revenuers, I love it. I love it.
0: You know what? I got to call them that, Bob, because they seem to care more about how much money they can take out of your pocket than they do about what kind of services they can actually supply. Happy Independence Day, Bob. That's Bob Barr, former CIA analyst and member of Congress, and you're listening to Conspiracy Theory Thursday on the Lars Larson Show.
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18: 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It is Conspiracy Theory Thursday, and I thought I'd throw one at you today. 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And, of course, you can always vote in our X poll. Every single day, my producers and I post a question drawn from the news of the day. Should the government spend hundreds of millions of dollars to turn America's 250th birthday party into the biggest party in history? My answer to that is no. I don't think it's appropriate to be spending, say, $150 million, which is what the One Big Beautiful Bill Act did, to fund the America 250 celebration. I think you can have a sensible celebration, but for a country that is in deep financial hot water right now, I mean, we've got a country that's about $40 trillion in debt, running an almost $2 trillion annual deficit. And yes, we've got spending and waste, fraud, and abuse in every direction. But to then say, well, we can blow the doors off and have a gigantic celebration and spend a lot of money that way, just doesn't seem to send the right message to me. In any case, you can vote on the X poll at Lars Larson Show and at LarsLarson.com. And it's brought to you by AMAC, the Association of Mature American Citizens. AMAC has the conservative values I believe in. I joined about a decade ago. You can join, too. Do this. Just go to amac.us. Or call 888-262-2006. AMAC's better. Better for you and better for America. Yesterday's X poll, should the federal minimum wage be increased from $7.25 an hour to $25 an hour, more than triple the current federal minimum wage? 93% of you joined me in a no vote on that question. Only 7% of you actually voted yes on that question. And I think it's crazy. I mean, they're going to destroy jobs right and left and then say, see, we're helping the workers. If they still had a job, they'd be making a lot of money. But they don't have jobs because the increase in the federal minimum wage caused their jobs to simply go away. But let me tell you about this, and I'll give full credit to Angela Morabito, who is a reporter at The Federalist who does a very good job. But she wrote this piece about the fact that a tremendous number of Americans in a country like ours simply can't even read. So when you talk about being able to maintain in a republic, if you can keep it, ma'am, the famous answer that was given by Ben Franklin when he was asked by a woman, what kind of government have you given us? A republic, if you can keep it. Can you keep a republic in this day and age if people are not able to actually read and write? Consider this piece. As Americans gear up for our country's 250th Independence Day, a shamefully small percentage of the rising generation truly understands what we are celebrating. On the nation's latest report card, 22% of eighth graders had a proficient understanding of civics. A measly 14% were proficient in U.S. history. This cohort, which was tested as eighth graders in 2022, graduated from high school this year. In practice, that means that emerging adults are woefully underprepared to take on the responsibilities of citizenship. Most of this cohort is now eligible to serve on juries. Less than half of that group of people, young people, knew that the Bill of Rights guarantees citizens the right to a jury trial. Almost all of them will be eligible to vote in this year's midterm elections, yet only 34% knew the functions of the three branches of government. All of them will participate in civic life, whether as neighbors, citizens, taxpayers, parents, or perhaps all of those things. That makes it all the more concerning that 31% of them could not identify why freedom of expression is important in a healthy society. 10 generations ago, a group of patriots, most of whom were young adults, laid the groundwork for the greatest country the world has ever known. This is Angela Morabito writing at The Federalist. There was no public school system at the time. They did a lot of writing. They won the war for public opinion through things like Common Sense and the Federalist Papers. But Even though there was no public school system, there was a public willing and eager to read those texts, which most young people can't even begin to understand today. She's absolutely right about this. Now, not only are public schools failing to deliver a history and civics education, they're also failing to teach the reading skills that students would need to educate themselves about those topics. Thanks to decades of undereducation, get this, 28% of American adults rated at or below the lowest level of literacy on an international assessment. That number is likely to get worse over time. Long-term trends released by the National Assessments Governing Board show that 42% of 13-year-olds in America cannot summarize main ideas of a long paragraph. They can't identify paraphrases of what they've read or connected regarding ideas in longer texts. Without that kind of skill, they stand little chance, she writes, of being able to understand or appreciate the genius of the founders of America in their own words. It is sad, yet unsurprising, that American pride has declined along with the quality of our education system. According to a recent survey by the Public Religion Research Institute, only 34% of young American adults say they are proud to be an American. We've talked about that survey on this program before. American pride increases by age group. It tops out at 66% among Americans 65 and older. A resurgence of patriotism will require the generation and every generation after it to read and understand our founding documents and their philosophical background. This is Angela Morita writing at The Federalist. I think she's absolutely right. This cannot happen without radical honesty about the dismal state of American education. Right now, there is a culture of silence around the true status of our schools. According to Gallup, 9 out of 10 parents believe their child is at or above grade level in reading and math. That means, I'm going to paraphrase here, because that's Angela Morita's writing in The Federalist, parents are lying to themselves, or they're being lied to by the public schools who say, oh, your kid is doing fine. And as she writes, it's hard to blame them for this erroneous belief, given that roughly 8 in 10 students in the United States receive mostly B's or better in school. So the schools are lying to the parents are lying to themselves, and the students, they don't know any different. All they know is, I'm going to school. I don't have to learn how to read or write or count or be able to do anything to be able to get a high school diploma. She says America's public schools are sites of educational malpractice covered up by educational fraud. Nobody in the public school system has the incentive to be honest about what a student can do and what they cannot do. She's absolutely right. This is a problem for the whole country. If you've got a population that doesn't know what's going on, if you have a population of people who can't read and they can't write and they can't communicate, but what they can do is they can sit there with a smartphone and they can endlessly stream and they can endlessly just flip from one page to another page to another page, and they will believe themselves to be well-educated and well-informed when in fact they are not. It is an authoritarian government's dream come true to say we're going to have these kids, they won't know what's going on, and they won't even know that they don't know what's going on. Back in a moment. Heading up to Independence Day, you're listening to The Lars Larson.

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18: Hey, welcome back to the Lars Larson Show. 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By the way, let me ask you this question. And again, I don't like to ask rhetorical questions very often. This one is dead serious. Should we tell school kids that they have to study in the dark to save electricity to make sure that data centers have enough juice to keep them running? There's a county, Henrico County, Virginia, which has spent years courting

0: kids and turn things off just to make sure that we're generating enough power for all those data centers. Let me go to Greg in Mississippi, who's listening on the Super Talk Network. Greg, welcome to Conspiracy Theory Thursday, heading up to Independence Day. So, happy Independence Day to you and yours. What's on your mind tonight? Hey, Greg. Well, I guess Greg gave up his opportunity. So, Greg, I very much appreciate it. Too bad you missed your opportunity, because he thought he had a rather unique idea. I thought it was a little bit on the offensive side, but hey, what else counts? I mean, we get those from time to time. By the way, there's a lot of pressure on Somalia Representative Ilhan Omar after a top fraudster email came to light that links her to a potential fraud scheme. There's an email chain connected to Ilhan Omar's office titled Help with USDA Food Programs. Those programs were defrauded for about $250 million, and text messages were exchanged. The messages were sealed by the court. I think it's going to be interesting to find out if Ilhan Omar is willing to tell the rest of us exactly what was going on there and why she is the subject of so much attention. Glad to get your calls. If you want to join the best conversation in talk journalism, it's 866-HEY-LARS. That's 866-439-5277. Send your emails to talk@LarsLarson.com. And a couple of stories we've been following. Number one. Two federal judges earlier this week blocked the Trump administration from implementing new restrictions on a student loan forgiveness program that would have barred public service workers from getting debt relief if their employers were deemed to have substantial illegal purpose. The rulings issued by a Biden-appointed judge in Massachusetts and Washington, D.C., came just one day before new eligibility rules were set to take effect. Here's a good reason to take some pride in America as we head up to Independence Day. Our country minted 1,200 new millionaires every day last year, thanks to a booming stock market. That's about 440,000 new millionaires in one single year. The same report from UBS finds that the average wealth per adult in the United States is now just under $700,000. That's about double the figure that Western Europe enjoys. In other words, America is a much more prosperous place than Western Europe is. So take that to the bank. And should a U.S. city fly a foreign flag on the 4th of July on Independence Week, as America heads to the 4th of July weekend, marking America's 250th birthday, the City Hall of Columbus, Ohio, is celebrating its independence. According to a government department social media feed, that department deleted the post moments after the Daily Wire asked Parks and Rec about it. Columbus City Hall's X account had celebrated Juneteenth and Pride Month, but they said absolutely nothing about America's 250th anniversary. Columbus is home to the second largest concentration of Somalis anywhere in the United States after the state of Minnesota. So, consider that and tell me where you think America is going at this point. I don't think we are going anywhere good. Oh, and is America's labor market quietly running out of steam? The Bureau of Labor Statistics today came out with some new numbers that employers only added 57,000 jobs in the month of June. That figure was below the estimate of economists who had figured we'd see about 110,000 new jobs. The unemployment rate did dip, though, to 4.2%, which was also below the estimate of 4.3%. So I guess it can't be all bad. Let's go to Mississippi, listening on the Super Talk Network. Hey, Sean, welcome to the Lars Larson Show. What's on your mind?
1: Lars, I have been working on these data centers for the last several years in Canton, Mississippi, and in Ridgeland, Mississippi,
0: right
1: outside Jackson.
0: Are you involved in building them? Is that what you're saying, Sean?
1: I do the plumbing.
0: Oh, good.
1: But, you know, I mean, it's amazing what these things are going to do.
0: So tell me how it makes sense. But how does it make sense as an economic matter to tell, you know, for instance, in the case of Henrico County, Virginia, where they're saying turn off the lights in the local schools because we got to keep our power bill down because the data centers are running up the cost of power so dramatically?
1: Well, here in Mississippi, they come off the Mississippi River down near Vicksburg.
0: Yeah.

0: they have power plants that generate that and bring it to these data centers. That's how they're creating the power here for it.
1: Let me ask you whether or not power rates are going up in Mississippi. Have they been? Because in many parts of the country, the cost of electric power has gone up in cost dramatically.
0: No, not they haven't. Everybody thinks they are, but they haven't.
1: Well, hold on. What do you mean everybody thinks they are? Because either your power bill went up or it didn't. Did it?
0: Well, they because of the county you live in, there's different counties, like Rankin County compared to Warren County. They can make their own taxes on whatever they want to do. That's just the way the world works today.
1: Well,
0: you know,
1: I understand that, but have power bills gone up in Mississippi or not? And if they've gone up, why have they gone up?
0: No. No, they haven't.
1: Okay.
0: No, because these are amazing. They have generators that can supply the power at times, okay, when they want to. This thing is backed up. You know, it takes electrical. There's no gas whatsoever on this property. You know, like natural gas?
1: Yep.
0: None.
1: So what are they doing with diesel?
0: Yes. Diesel and power.
1: Isn't that amazing, Sean? I've got no objection to diesel-powered generators, but when the environmentalists are constantly telling us we can't generate power with things that use massive amounts of fossil fuel, but all of a sudden when the data centers want to do it with diesel, they're okay with it? Sean, thanks for listening on the Super Talk Network. You've got the Lars Larson Show.
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7: From ABC News, I'm Dave Packard. A dangerous and potentially deadly heat wave has settled over half the country. Temperatures so hot that special events are being revised, people are being told to reserve energy, and hospitals are reporting an increase in visits. ABC meteorologist Melissa Griffin.
5: We are dealing with that extreme heat right now here in New York City, reaching 100 degrees for the first time in 14 years. And you get that humidity on top of it. It feels like the air you can wear. It feels like 105 in New York. It feels like 110 in Philadelphia.
7: The heat on the day that's expected to be the busiest for travel for the 4th of July holiday, AAA says
20: Things should thin out on the roads tonight after 8 or 9 p.m. The city of Kyiv once more shaken by huge blasts as Russia launched a new wave of attacks. Ukrainian officials say at least 27 people were killed and nearly 113 injured in the blasts. And we're getting an accounting of the cost, the human cost of the war.
21: The Center for Strategic and International Studies is out with a report that found that military casualties have topped 2 million, including 600,000 deaths. Ukraine has lost between 125 and 150,000 soldiers. Russia, meanwhile, has lost 450,000 deaths.
20: ABC's Marcus Moore, the couple who climbed up the spire of the Empire State Building Wednesday. ABC's Aaron Katursky with how they gained access.
22: Sources tell ABC News Angelina Nikolaou and Ivan Kuznetsov bought tickets to the Empire State Building, entering on Tuesday, the day before their stunt, and hiding out overnight. The next morning at 5 a.m., the sources say a security camera caught the couple going through a hatch on the 102nd floor observation deck. Hours later, prosecutors say the pair left through the 104th floor, where a lock on a security door had been broken, clambering onto the antenna and unfurling a banner nearly 1,500 feet in the air.
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20: Security is tight in and around Washington, D.C. for July 4th celebrations over the weekend. Federal law enforcement brought ABC News Chief Justice Correspondent Pierre Thomas to witness a security drill with law enforcement on what would happen if a plane entered restricted airspace in Washington.
28: The bottom line is Coast Guard deals with them, tries to warn them to get out of the restricted airspace. If they don't go, then NORAD is authorized or can be authorized to actually take them down.
20: A Princess cruise ship has undergone cleaning and disinfection after a norovirus outbreak.
29: Princess Cruises says some guests and crew on a 20-day voyage from San Francisco to Alaska came down with norovirus. The CDC says 102 of the over 3,000 guests and 23 of the 1,100 crew reported being infected. They had diarrhea and vomiting. Princess says its Ruby Princess ship docked in San Francisco on Thursday morning as scheduled and underwent a comprehensive cleaning and disinfection before its scheduled afternoon departure from San Francisco. Alex Stone, ABC News.
20: A spokesperson for Senator Mitch McConnell says the senator is continuing his recovery in the hospital and continues to improve. The 84-year-old McConnell was hospitalized June 14th and has not been seen in public since. His team has not confirmed if the call involved the senator or the reason for his hospitalization. The senator is serving his seventh term. Dave Packer, ABC News.
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13: 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Hey, Peter, welcome to the program. What's on your mind on Conspiracy Theory Thursday?
15: So Peter? I was browsing Twitter, and I found out that there was like a judge, an appeals court judge headed by some DEI appointee, Brenner, I think Judge Brenner, that ruled 2-1 that President Trump cannot fire 12 DEI nominees that the intelligence community, and it just goes counter to what I just read 2 days ago when the Supreme Court literally gave the Trump the explicit authority to fire any, you know, the unitary executive doctrine. Exactly, except for like Lisa Cook, except for carving out the Federal Reserve as the sole exception. So I just feel like it's too egregious that all those liberal judges, whether it's the district court or appeals court, they can do as much as they wish after the Supreme Court explicitly above them told them nationwide Donald Trump or any other president, D.O.R., can further on fire whoever he wants unless it's the Federal Reserve. So I just
13: Peter, I think he should have been able to fire Lisa Cook. Do you remember what Lisa Cook's alleged crime was? Because it's a serious
15: mortgage fraud.
13: It's mortgage fraud. It's the kind of thing that you or I could run into. And in fact, I've been very careful. Tina and I have owned a number of houses. And we've bought houses, we've sold houses, but the fact is, if you tell a lie in the application when you buy a house, if you say, I'm going to treat this as my principal residence, when in fact you're buying it to rent it, then you're lying to the mortgage company, and it's a federal felony crime to do that. Lisa Cook apparently did that. She should have been fired for that. But you're right. The executive, we have three branches of government, judicial, legislative, and executive. Now, how can you say that the president heads the executive branch of government and then under the Humphreys executor, which was in place till the Supreme Court overturned it, as you said, under Humphreys executor, the president was told, you may be running the executive branch, but you can't fire people here. Now, Peter, does that make any sense at all?
15: Not at all, especially, like I said, explicitly, the Supreme Court, the ink isn't even dry on the Supreme Court document that stipulated explicitly that Mr. Trump can fire those DEI officers. Who does Judge Brenner think she is that she can go above the Supreme Court ruling and decide that she and this appeals court have the authority to block Donald Trump?
13: Peter, I can tell you who she thinks she is. A federal judge who says, I was appointed by a president. I'm appointed effectively for life. Nobody can fire me. I can only be impeached by the United States Congress. That's why she thinks she's relatively bulletproof. I hope the Congress shows she's absolutely wrong about that. Let's go to Alma. Alma, what's on your mind?
2: Oh, I don't understand how Trump get all these authority. The worst crook criminal in the world. And, he did what the Supreme Court did what they should have done, not fired Cook.
13: Why should Lisa Cook be able to commit mortgage fraud?
2: Well, she didn't. You know his man's put him up to it. And nothing Trump do is legal. Laura, you my boy. Now, you know
13: nothing Donald Trump does is legal. Alma, do you want to go that broad brush?
2: No, it's illegal. I'm going to say this in the Lord's name. You know everything that man do is illegal. And you guys go along with it. But I'll say it once and I'll say it again. He got his day in court. It might be now, it might be now. Look at his son selling and buying billions of dollars, making billions of dollars. Obama would have did that. What you guys would have done?
13: I know. I have some of the same objections you do, Alma, to what his kids are doing, because I think they are out making a lot of money. But what you have to point out is, did they break the law? If they're not breaking the law, and in the case of Hunter Biden, I believe that he did break the law, and the Biden crime family benefited to the tune of tens of millions of dollars. Let me get the story that I promised that I would tell you about, because this is one that I can tell you, I warned you this would happen. Because when we first started talking about these mail order abortion drugs, what they do is they kill the unborn baby. They're supposed to be used under law between 7 weeks and 10 weeks. This is not the so-called morning after pill. Well, guess what happened? Captain Brandon Jones Adams had impregnated a junior enlisted soldier because the two of them became romantically involved. And then the pair were reassigned to Joint Base Lewis-McChord in Washington State. Well, at that point, the prosecutors say that what this captain did was a deliberate, calculated, malicious act. He spiked his partner's drink with abortion drugs that sent her to the emergency room with severe cramping. The soldier reportedly suspected that she had been drugged after noticing residue in the bottom of the cup she was drinking from. So what did this guy do? He did mail order abortion drugs to kill the unborn baby. At the time of the abortion pill poisoning, the junior soldier was 13 weeks pregnant. That is 3 weeks farther along than the 10-week gestation limit set for use of mifepristone. So we told you this kind of thing was going to happen, that there were going to be angry boyfriends and angry husbands who said, I don't want another child. I don't want child support payments for the next 20 years. And they're going to go out and poison women. Now, you would expect that women's advocates would be out there backing that up. Instead, they seem to think it's their job to go out and support the idea of these abortion pills available by mail. And we warned you that there were going to be men out there who would take this kind of action, probably in lesbian relationships, probably women who will do the same thing to kill an unborn baby using those abortion drugs. It's already starting to happen. And guess what? This captain, Captain Brandon Jones Adams, he's going to prison for 12 years for murdering his unborn child with the mail order abortion pills. Hey, I want you to imagine this. Your phone rings. It's your child's number, and it's your kid's voice panicked saying, Dad, I've been in an accident. You got to wire me some money right now. Now, ordinarily, you'd move heaven and earth to make that happen. And that's exactly what that scammer is counting on, because here's how it happens. The criminals buy your phone number and all the details about your family from those data brokers out there. Then they grab 3 seconds of your kid's voice off a random video somewhere, maybe on social media. They clone it with AI, and then they make that call. 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
1: Hey, welcome back to the Lars Larson Show. Now, I'm not a big wine drinker, but I know the wine business is a big business in many parts of America. In fact, I would argue that a lot of the wines that are made in America do a lot better than the fancy ones that come out of places like France. But California, one of those states that is famous or infamous for having its big vineyards and producing a lot of wine, is now out, I guess, trying to put the wine vineyards, the vineyards, out of business altogether. I thought we'd get the straight story on that from Richie Greenberg, who's a columnist for the California Post, a political commentator, and a previous candidate for San Francisco mayor. Ms. Greenberg, welcome to the program.
2: Hey, Lars, thank you so much for having me on. It's a pleasure to be here.
1: So tell me why California wants to slap more fees on vineyards that are already having a tough time.
2: Yeah, it's an interesting question because it's actually an interesting dynamic between the three different parties. You've got the state regulators, you've got the county of Napa, and then you have the growers who are growing the grapes themselves and producing the wine. So you have this tug of war between them all, and not only who wants to make money and produce and be an employer for the thousands, tens of thousands of workers, the laborers that are on these various wineries and vineyards. Then you have the state that wants to impose, starting back a little over 10, 12 years ago or so, with mandates that control groundwater. And then you have the county in Napa that wants to be in the middle and is afraid of state takeover if the wineries and the vineyards are not in compliance with monitoring. So it's a little complicated chess game. It's not just so simply saying one thing or another. And that's the dynamic. That's the problem here, where the county of Napa that is fearful of having Sacramento intervene in forcing groundwater usage. And I'm just going on a limb here because I don't know about how Oregon's production is, but you would think that anywhere around the country that has the potential for a over usage of water, potential for droughts, and the need for conservation, that there needs to be some control somewhere, and that's what we're seeing here with this situation now.
1: I guess what I wonder about is you'd think the marketplace alone would be enough to get people to conserve. The same reason that I'm constantly told that farmers use too much of pesticides. Although farmers that I know say that stuff costs a lot of money. We don't waste a drop of it, and we don't buy any more than we have to. So when I see that Napa is saying, well, we have to charge you a fee of $99 for every irrigated acre of land that you're growing grapes on, that charging people more for the water, or charging this special fee of $99 an acre, is somehow going to solve the groundwater problem. It sounds like all it's going to do is add cost to the grapes that are produced. And what, about half the wineries in California are already having trouble just making a bottom line? This sounds like it'll put a bunch of them out of business.
2: Yeah, exactly. And the thing is that there have been hearings in Napa and elsewhere. They bring in the owners and management of these different wineries and producers, saying that it's like you don't know how the wine production and growers actually work, because you cannot overwater the ground, because that would actually be detrimental to the growth of the grapes. So that's what's really strange about it. Being blamed for something that is really not actually happening.
1: You know, it's funny, Richie, because about a decade ago, my wife and I tried to grow, a few hundred wine grapes on a piece of property. And of course, I live in the Northwest, so we didn't have very good luck because California grows like 10 tons an acre, and the Pacific Northwest is more like 2 tons an acre. But still, it was kind of fun as an experiment. But one of the things I heard from people who grew grapes was, because I talked to them and I say, how do you make great grapes? And they said, You say starve them, you know, just shortchange them on water. I mean, make them think they're dying. It causes them to produce the best fruit. And I said, okay, you know, torture the grapes as much as you can. So when you made that comment about irrigating them, yeah, the folks who are growing really great grapes understand you don't give them a lot of water. You starve them, or whatever the hydro equivalent of starvation is.
2: But yeah, this is just such an interesting take on how you'd have government intervention and trying to find ways to extract money one way or another, and blame and the pointing the fingers as if these growers don't have enough regulation and enough compliance and regulation and fees that they're already dealing with that make it unsustainable. I keep hearing and reading more and more online about these growers that are probably going to have to fold their business after decades and decades of family business. And it's just, you know, it's another nail in the coffin of California industry, like petroleum production, you know, gasoline.
1: Well, let me ask you, since it's a political year this year, Richie, because Richard, you ran for San Francisco mayor. If Steve Hilton becomes the governor of California after the November election, do you suppose things might change in the direction they're going?
2: Oh, absolutely. We're going to see a seismic, you know, a tidal wave of change here. If he, and you know, fingers crossed that we do hope that somehow he does get elected, because then he can change the course. We have Gavin Newsom, who has been such a tyrant and just absolutely detrimental to the state of California on so many levels. And I'd be happy to come back on and speak to you in the future about.
1: We're going to be talking about Gavin Newsom down the line, Richie, because, you know, yeah. I mean, Gavin Newsom has been very good for the Gavin Newsom family. He's figured out how to channel lots and lots of tax dollars through his wife's charity and through his wife's non-government organization straight to the Gavin Newsom bank account. So I'm sure we're going to have you back to talk about that. That's Richie Greenberg. Richie is a columnist for the California Post, a political commentator, and previous candidate for mayor in the city of San Francisco. 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
1: Hey, welcome back to the Lars Larson Show. It's a pleasure to be with you, and I'm glad to get to your phone calls and emails. You know, Jimmy Stewart, who's an actor that I very much admired, flew combat missions in World War II, one of only a few Americans ever knew. What did the star hide behind It's a Wonderful Life? I've heard various stories, and I think the chance to test those stories has come today as I welcome to the program Aaron Burns, who is director of the upcoming 2026 biographical docudrama called Jimmy. Mr. Burns, welcome to the program.
2: Thank you for having me. Pleasure to be with you today, Lars.
1: So you've been both an actor and production manager. You've been involved in a number of different films that we could talk about, but I'm really curious what caused you to choose a docudrama about Jimmy Stewart and his service in World War II.
2: So like so many Americans, I grew up watching Jimmy movies, from his Westerns, Man Who Shot Liberty Valance, or Mr. Smith Goes to Washington, and of course It's a Wonderful Life. But I had no idea that his own personal life journey was interesting at all until a few years ago. I read an article he wrote detailing his war service and how he left Hollywood at the height of his fame to go and serve his country, and how that impacted him, how it impacted him psychologically, spiritually. And when he came back home, the first movie he made was It's a Wonderful Life. And I was just shocked at this story. And I said, this is a story that our world today needs to hear.
1: Well, let's talk about the documentary, but I guess I'll skip ahead a little bit, because you tell me if what I've read about this is true, that it's true that he had just returned from that service, that the service was deeply disturbing to Jimmy Stewart, and that when he was playing George Bailey, there's a scene that everybody will remember. He's sitting in Martini's bar, and he's distraught. He's beside himself. He doesn't know. He's just, what am I supposed to do to fix this mess that's been created by his wish that he had never been born? And as he's sitting there, he tears up. He's very anguished. And the story is that he basically unbottled what was coming up from inside of him from his World War II service. Is that even close to accurate?
2: That is very close to accurate. Yes, indeed. And just to expound on that a little more, as Jimmy went to World War II, he fought for the privilege of fighting for his country. That he had an opportunity to escape that, and most Hollywood stars chose to stay home. And Jimmy said, no, I want to go. He came from a long line of veterans, and he said, I've been pretending to be a hero on the big screen. I want to be one in real life. And so he didn't just, you know, make PR movies or something. He joined the 8th Air Force and flew B-24s, became a squadron commander, and flew 20 missions, 20 combat missions over Germany. And he was the man responsible for planning missions and leading them. And then when boys didn't come back, he's the one who wrote letters home saying, dear mom and dad, I'm sorry to tell you, your son passed away. So that trauma came home with him. And through his courage and heroism, they won the war, but he came back fully broken. And you can look at AV pictures of him from before he left to when he came home, and he just looks like he aged 15 years, you know, in those couple of years he was gone.
1: I'm talking to Aaron Burns, who's the director of the upcoming biopic, a biographical docudrama called Jimmy. By the way, let me skip ahead. When this is going to be released this coming fall, right before Veterans Day, is that right?
2: That's right. Yep, in theaters everywhere, November 6th.
1: Very good. So let me ask you about his service. Was he a pilot already when he went into the military, or did he have to learn how to fly planes as well as how to become a commanding officer?
2: No, so he was a private pilot as a hobby. He grew up in rural Pennsylvania, kind of a farm boy, every man American. And during the Great Depression, couldn't get a job with his degree in architecture. So he went west to, spent some time on Broadway, then went west to LA and signed a contract with MGM. 5 years later, he's on top of the world, winning the Oscar for best actor. And as part of his kind of playboy lifestyle, he picked up flying. He always loved flying, even as a kid. Loved airplanes and loved those things. And so when the opportunity came to serve, he pushed to join the Army Air Corps.
1: Now, what do you suppose the military's response was? Oh, well, this is just another person who signed up to do his service to the country. Or did they say, this is a person who has a great future ahead of him, assuming he doesn't go off and get killed during a mission in which it was very common for American aviators to end up not coming back? The military must have known that. Did they factor that into the choice to allow him to serve in the way he wanted to serve?
2: They were absolutely terrified that one of America's greatest heroes would die on their watch. So they secretly put what's called a static hold order on him, saying, no, he's not allowed to serve in active duty combat. But the 8th Air Force went over and got shot to bits by the Luftwaffe in the first months of the war. And Jimmy was stuck back stateside, flying training missions and, you know, building the next generation of fighters. But he said, I don't want to be stuck stateside. I want to go serve in active combat. And he was such a good pilot. He was such a good communicator and articulate leader, using and drawing from his Hollywood experience, that one of his officers, Colonel Terrell, said, we need guys like this on the front. I'm going to be willing to take the risk and send him, give him a chance.
1: I'm talking to Aaron Burns. His docudrama is called Jimmy. It's coming out this November 6th. So tell me this. Was he aware that the military had sabotaged his attempt to serve his country?
2: Well, it's even more interesting than that, because before the military did that, he had actually gotten a draft notice, and he was kind of excited about it. But then the studio boss, one of the most powerful businessmen in the world at this time, Louis B. Mayer, the studios canceled his draft notice.
1: What?
2: And it was all over. It played behind the scenes. It was all over the New York Times and all over the newspapers. He was publicly humiliated as more or less a draft dodger back in 1941. And then he said, no, I want in. I would like to go serve my country.
1: Now, what about his fellow, what about the fellow crew members on those planes? Were they kind of wowed by this? Or were they like, oh, so the big Hollywood star is coming in to fly the plane, and we've got to deal with his giant ego? I mean, what was the reaction of his fellow crew members on these planes?
2: So at first, when he came over, he was viewed skeptically. It's like, oh, great, you know, the favor boy gets a promotion. But you are in such life and death situations. The survival time when you're in a B-24, you're likely to live less minutes flying a B-24 over Germany than you were assaulting the beaches or fighting on the ground as an infantryman. It was the most dangerous place to be. So very quickly after the guys got up in the air, everything else disappeared. All the worries about ego and personality and home, those all fell behind. It was just the camaraderie of us fighting together to keep our brothers alive or to finish the mission and get back home.
1: I can't wait to see it. Aaron Burns is the director of the upcoming docudrama called Jimmy, about Jimmy Stewart. It's coming out November the 6th, and I'll look forward to seeing it. Ms. Burns, thank you very much. 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
1: Hey, welcome back to the Lars Larson Show. It's a pleasure to be with you, and always glad to get to your calls, and we'll do that in just a moment at 866-HEY-LARS. So Great Britain bet everything on net zero, and they managed to burn through five different prime ministers. And now their electricity costs are sky high, and most of the country does not enjoy air conditioning. America has air conditioning in a tremendous number of places and a tremendous number of ranges of income and everything else. So I thought we'd talk about that with Diana Furchgott-Roth, who is Distinguished Fellow, Energy Policy Research Foundation, former Deputy Assistant Secretary for Research and Technology at the U.S. DOT. Diana, good to have you back on the program.
2: It's great to be with you.
1: Is America, on the path to repeating at least some of Britain's, I guess, current situation? Because we had a number of years of executives and the Congress pushing this net zero nonsense, not perhaps as far as Great Britain did, but we have skyrocketing electric costs as well.
2: We do have skyrocketing electric costs, and we can see from our different 50 states that the ones that use renewables, that mandate renewables, to be precise, have higher electricity costs than those that don't. So out of the top 10 states in electricity prices, led by California, which is about 32 cents a kilowatt hour, nine out of those 10 require renewables. Out of the

0: out of the ground, we're shortly going to be hitting 40 million barrels of oil per day produced. And we can just see with this Iranian conflict that prices of oil went up, but not as much as people said. That's because of the increased production in the United States. And I don't think it's going to go away, by the way, because now the focus is on AI and data centers and staying away from China. So everyone knows we need more electricity.
1: Okay, so now what about Great Britain? Are they going to be able to survive this? Because this seems like they're on a disastrous path. They've already locked in a lot of their energy future. And my read was they were maybe 5 or 6 years farther down that road to renewables that we have now diverted off of. And they were further down that road. So survive? What's going to happen to them when sky-high electric costs are not just a problem for consumers, but they're a problem for industry and business as well?
0: Well, the wonderful thing about the United States is that when there's a bad policy, the pendulum swings back. The question is, can that happen in Britain? They've just plowed through about 5 prime ministers, and now they are with Andy Burnham, is going to be the next prime minister. And if he wants, he can waive the net zero. He has enough power in parliament to get rid of the net zero rule. And he's described as king of the north because he wants people in the north to have as high incomes as people in the south. The way to do that is by using the reserves that Britain has of natural gas in the Midlands, using the offshore oil. So he can do that if he wants. It's up to him. The question is, will he?
1: I would think going the direction of continuing to have some kind of economy operating in Great Britain would be the place any prime minister would go. But is he going to go that direction, or is he going to go the direction of the politically correct who insist that renewables are the thing?
0: Well, no one knows because he's not an ideologue. He's been on two sides of practically every issue. So he has very flexible principles. So it's possible that he will change. He will make Ed Miliband, who's the current Secretary of Energy Security and Net Zero. I'm not making this up. They have a Secretary of Energy Security and Net Zero. He could make Ed Miliband Chancellor of Exchequer, the equivalent of our Treasury Secretary. So Ed Miliband would have to look for where the revenues are coming from and how to collect taxes, how to raise incomes in order to balance the budget. That might give Ed Miliband a different perspective, and then he could appoint somebody else to be the Minister for Energy Security. But if Andy Burnham wants to fulfill his promises, there's plenty of easy ways to do that. I mean, right now, Britain is buying oil and natural gas from Norway, which gets it from the North Sea, rather than getting it out of the ground from the same North Sea pool that Norway's getting it. So Britain's increasing its trade deficit, depriving its citizens of jobs and income, and buying the same stuff from Norway, forbidding its citizens to go out and get it.
1: I'm talking to Diana Furchtgott-Roth. Maybe we can turn this around. You remember when the Brits used to joke that the Americans would always do the right thing after they tried everything else? I mean, maybe now it's going to be the Brits who are going to do the right thing, but they'll do it after they've tried every other venue they can go to. Because, I mean, right now, correct me if I'm wrong, Diana, because your background is economics. Isn't Great Britain's economy about on par with Mississippi in the United States and not with prosperous economies like New York or California?
0: Well, it is. And also the growth is very slow. It has stagnant growth, unlike the United States. And there's just a lot of discomfort as to not having air conditioning during this heat wave. I mean, people can see that summers are getting hotter. They want air conditioning. There's actually county councils in London that are going into people's homes and ripping out the air conditioning system, saying they're not allowed to have air conditioning because it's bad for the climate. Well, people don't like that. They're not happy with it. And if Andy Burnham wants to make people happy and have economic growth, he has a path forward to do that. It'll be really interesting to see if he takes it.
1: Diana, it's always a pleasure to have you with us. Happy Independence Day to you and yours.
0: Great to be with you. Great to be with you. And happy 4th of July.
1: Thank you, ma'am. That is Diana Furchtgott-Roth. She is a distinguished fellow at the Energy Policy Research Foundation and former Deputy Assistant Secretary for Research and Development at the U.S. Department of Transportation. Hey, Are you already dreading those hot summer nights? And you know the feeling. You're tired, you're ready for bed, but instead of going to sleep, you're kicking off the covers and flipping that pillow over and over, and you wake up sweaty at 2 o'clock in the morning. It's no fun.

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12: From ABC News, I'm Dave Packer. The Dow hit another record on Wall Street today, thanks in part to the June jobs report, which showed that employers added 57,000 jobs to their payrolls. That's lower than economists expected, but it could end up leading to a Federal Reserve interest rate cut.
13: And no surprise here, we are hearing from the White House essentially brushing off these weak numbers. The White House economic advisor Kevin Hassett says if you smooth out the ups and downs over the last few months, the economy is on the upward trajectory.
12: ABC's Selena Wang. 180 million Americans were under alerts for extreme temperatures today. And heading into the 4th of July weekend?
14: A little less extreme Saturday the 4th, but still feeling like it's over 100. The real relief coming on Sunday in the Northeast. But now to the severe storms fueled by the heat. It's tonight and tomorrow in the Midwest, and then tomorrow and Saturday the 4th in the Northeast, potentially impacting fireworks.
12: ABC News meteorologist Lee Goldberg. A Florida man is dead following some kind of confrontation in a Walmart parking lot. No charges have been filed, but bystanders watched as a man was shot and killed. ABC's Rhiannon Alley has more.
15: The woman is seen getting out of her car, phone in one hand, gun in the other. The witness says a person in the white car tells her the man is waiting nearby. He's seen walking towards her as she points the gun at him. He then follows her around a car. The witness says the woman repeatedly warned him she'll shoot if he keeps coming at her. He appears to leave, but then returns and she opens fire.
12: Police say the woman claims she acted in self-defense. More than a week later, a survivor found alive in the rubble behind
16: those deadly earthquakes in Venezuela, a security guard, Los Angeles County Deputy Chief Chris Allender, heads up one of the international rescue teams.
17: All of our building engineers got together. We started working the problem. They created a safety plan to keep the victim safe and the rescuers safe. It took 5 days and a lot of effort.
16: The death toll from the disaster continues to rise. 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
16: Former U.S. Olympian is facing a felony charge after federal prosecutors say he peeled away some of the blue coating from the Lincoln Memorial reflecting pool. U.S. Attorney for the District of Columbia, Jeanine Pirro, today claimed that David Hearn harmed the pool intentionally.
22: This was a deliberate act to damage the reflecting pool at the National Mall that members of the National Park Service actually have worked hard to restore and have witnessed.
16: A man who investigators say wrote a bogus ransom note to the children of Nancy Guthrie earlier this year amid their search for their mother has pleaded guilty in court in Arizona.
23: Derek Kalela lives in California, but told a federal judge in Arizona on Thursday he is guilty of writing a fake ransom demand to Nancy Guthrie's family. Pleading guilty to two counts could get him 10 years in federal prison when he's sentenced in September. According to the FBI, in early February, when the search for Nancy Guthrie was intense, Kalela allegedly texted Guthrie's family members and called once asking for Bitcoin. The FBI saying this week, while it has determined some ransom demands in the Guthrie case were fake, the legitimacy of others is still unknown. Alex Stone, ABC News.
16: The World Health Organization announced that the hantavirus outbreak linked to a cruise ship is over. The final contact of a person exposed to the virus on the ship has completed their quarantine. There were 13 cases of hantavirus in the outbreak and 3 deaths. Dave Packer, ABC News.
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0: Welcome, Eric Erickson here. Boy, do we have some data on the socialists you need to hear. The phone number today, and it's we're treating today as an open line Friday, 877-973-7425. We got special program tomorrow. Everybody's off except I will be here for the 4th of July show tomorrow with you guys to talk all things America, which we'll allow you to do today. I'm sure many of you have immigration questions. The immigration case, I can help you navigate those, among other things. Again, 877-973-7425. I want to begin with the data that the New York Times has on the Democratic Socialists of America. It is exactly as I've been telling you. This is my this is my routine, regular time to tell you that I'm not telling you I told you so to brag. I'm just telling you that I knew the data was there because it kept cropping up in exit polling. And now there's been a massive survey from the New York Times about who makes up the Democratic Socialists of America. You will be unsurprised to learn it is overwhelmingly progressive white people. Progressive white people seem to be, and by the way, disaffected progressive white people. That's the other thing you need to know. It is disaffected progressive white people who are in decline. And they are struggling because they see other people getting ahead. And they are angry that they themselves are losing their control. They have been at the upper echelons of society. Now, I want you to think about this for just a moment. Just think about this. Have you ever seen The Devil Wears Prada? Have you ever read the book? I know I didn't see the sequel, just so you know. I didn't see the sequel, didn't care to pay attention to the sequel. However, in the first one, there is a statement from Meryl Streep's character. And she talks about, Anne Hesh's character is laughing about the, Anne Hathaway's character is laughing about the fashion and how fashion is picked and how absurd all of fashion is. And Meryl Streep's character goes through what you're seeing today. You will find on the store shelves at your local Five and Dime, next year that we set, fashion. We determine fashion. We do this. We do that. It is, we are the arbiters of taste. There is a Instagram account. I don't follow it. I find it all pretentious, and it showed up a couple of times in recommended reels. Finally, like, I am not interested in this. It's some guy sitting outside holding a glass of wine, and he's explaining how in high society they know taste. It can be the dividing line. It is inherited luxury taste from your parents, and others pretend, and the posers and the nouveau riche can be told and is separated from all these people. There's an obnoxious pretty. Think about the wardrobes of the rich. Think about when you go into the nouveau riche, the newly income. It is some of the most god awful atrocious houses you will see. Honestly, it's one of my problems with President Trump and what he's done to the White House. Is it looks like a French whorehouse barfed all over the White House, throwing gold leaf everywhere. I mean, come on. You go to some of these 18th century houses in France that were houses of ill repute, and it's just one of the most gaudy, rococo, baroque things you've ever seen, and just stop throwing up gold leaf everywhere. That's what France does. And, of course, the president, you will not be surprised to learn, loves Versailles. And nowadays, the younger rich people decided that they need these empire staircases that go up on each side and meet with the landing, and the black and white tile marble and the wrought iron and the gold leaf everywhere. It's a lack of taste. And the old rich, they don't need to show their wealth off, blah, blah, blah, blah, blah. Well, a lot of the Democratic National or the Democratic Socialist people are upper income young white people who have college degrees, whose families have come into money, but they're never going to amount to what their parents did, and they are seething with resentment. Not only that, oftentimes they aren't bright enough, and they know deep down that they are essentially second class. They know deep down that they are unable to compete. They know deep down that some young entrepreneur somewhere without a college degree from the Ivies is going to turn on them and take their ideas and take their money, and they are deeply resentful of it. It's exactly what we see. Resentful upper-income white people. But there's something else here, too. There's another reason that these relentless cancel crowd culture of progressives, why they are overwhelmingly white. And that is because overwhelmingly they don't believe in God. They believe in themselves. When you still believe in God in some capacity, there's an anchoring aspect. And a lot of non-white people still have a faith belief that a lot of upper-income white people don't. And higher-income non-white people as well get there. That's why you have some of the non-white people, they gravitate towards these non-white candidates. Like Chevalier in New York was over, Darlisa Chevalier was overwhelmingly elected by white people. But concurrent to her being overwhelmingly elected by white people as a non-white person, she herself is from a family where she could go for 7 years as a college student and never have a job in the real world because of her family. So the white people who overwhelmingly rule the party are embracing non-white candidates so that they can feel virtuous, like they're an ally. And those non-white Democratic Socialist candidates who are getting elected are also not from the lower echelons of society, overwhelmingly who reject Democratic Socialist ideas. Thomas Edsel had this piece in the New York Times. Candidates aligned with the Democratic Socialists of America are surging to victory. Here's the problem. Most of the leadership of the DSA and a majority of voters who back its candidates are no way working class. Instead, an elite made up of well-educated professionals dominates the insurgency. The DSA's agenda, in turn, is packed with policies supported by left-wing liberals, white progressives in particular, but strongly opposed by both white and minority working class, defined in pollster shorthand as non-college educated voters. These policies include more or less open borders, defunding the police, and abolishing ICE, as well as supporting an array of transgender rights. In a 2021 survey, the DSA surveyed its members and found 85% were non-Hispanic white, far more than the national population, which is 57.8% white, 9% Hispanic, 5% Asian American, 4% black. 4% of the members held blue-collar jobs, according to the survey, the most recent publicly available. Nearly 6 out of 10 DSA members held professional jobs, 58%. The remainder were students or unemployed or disabled. DSA members were far better educated than the average American. More than 80% of members who were 25 years old or older had college degrees, and 35% had a master's degree, a doctorate, or a professional degree. 60% identified as agnostic or atheist. In 2021, the survey found that 64% of its members identified as male, 27% as female, 10% as non-binary or other, and that LGBTQIA plus membership had tripled from 10% to 32%. In other words, they're not like the rest of the country. By the way, to their credit, they're doing a remarkably good job of talking about affordability issues and claiming that somehow socialism will make it better. And they've got a very charismatic mayor of New York City. You should not underestimate his appeal. And they are targeting people who've come out of the progressive madrasas of America called public schools, where they haven't learned their ABCs and 1-2-3s. They've learned the gender unicorn and are believed to be of various classes of oppressed people, oppressed by our society. And the Democratic Socialists of America explained to the upper-income ones that, well, you know, see Jose down there. Jose came over here from Mexico. And Jose started a landscaping business. It was just him. And then he hired a guy to work for him. Then he hired three more guys to work for him. Then he raised the money and he bought out a competitor, and he now owns a massive landscaping business and has about 50 employees. And he's pulling in seven figures on a landscaping business, an immigrant without a college degree, making more money than you. What is wrong with that? And those ally, virtuous people who have not a racist bone in their body, they begin to hate Jose and decide that Jose is acting outside of his class. He's acting white. He's gotten uppity. And those white kids decide, you know what? We need to vote for the Democratic Socialists of America because they're going to make Jose abandon his trucks and his lawnmowers and his weed eaters for battery-powered appliances. And he's not going to be able to cut as many yards because he's got to keep everything charged, and they're going to be expensive, and it's going to slow him down, and it will whittle down his income because we can't let some Mexican immigrant without a college degree get ahead of us. Doesn't he know who we are? That's the mindset of the Democratic Socialists of America. They are actually the racists, the whites among them, the paternalism of the non-white classes that they must protect and declare their allyship with. And they don't like America. They have imbibed from the progressive madrasas a deep hatred of their country. And it is why, in the polling that is out there right now, when you look across the country, with the exception of Maine, but it's pretty close in Maine too, Americans in the swing states and the swing districts, a majority of them believe that the Democrats hate the country. It's too far left. And in fact, when you look at the polling itself of the Democrats out there in America, overwhelmingly, they are not patriotic. Overwhelmingly, they do not like the country. Overwhelmingly, the Democrats are alienated from their fellow man. In the name of allyship with classes of people, they've lost touch with the individuals of America. They feel their lives declining, and they are wishing to bulk up and bulwark those institutions and organizations that can keep them on top, that can keep them being the taste setters, that can keep them being the trend makers, that can keep them setting the tone and culture. After all, look at what the right wing does. They can't even make good movies. Surely the left should be on top. And in their echo chambers and their bubbles, they believe it so. And every time something pierces the bubble, the whites within the Democratic Socialists of America decide it's time to double down and hate America more. As we head into the 4th of July weekend, you will not be surprised to know that last night the United States beat two countries at one time, Bosnia and Herzegovina. One nation, I know. It's 50 of us versus two of them. We won. And the Democratic Socialists of America melted down. All over social media, particularly Blue Sky, deeply upset that the United States won a soccer game. Pride Month is over. We're back to calling it soccer instead of Pride Month football. So soccer, the Americans won the soccer game last night, and the progressives were upset. These people root against America. It used to be the Blame America First crowd that ran against Ronald Reagan. Boy, you rise up a Republican candidate on Marco Rubio or someone like that in 28 who is extremely passionate about the country, who is great off the top of his head, and you put him against the Blame America First crowd, and good luck to that crowd.
1: Have something to say?
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0: may not agree with him, but he tells you the truth. 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
1: Welcome back. It is Eric Erickson today. It is an open line Friday today, and even though it's Thursday, we'll call it open line Thursday. I know a lot of you want to talk about immigration. I'm going to talk a little bit more about the Supreme Court's immigration case at the top of the hour, in large part because I want to give everybody a, I want to bring everybody back in. Those of you who weren't here yesterday, kind of explain it to you, walk you through some of the other angles of it that I didn't have time to get to yesterday. Because there's no reason for you to be scared of this case. This is not a dramatic change. In fact, it is a preservation of the status quo. And there are ways, to get around the decision. And I think one of the things is birth tourism. So I want to spend a little more time with those, but I've still got stuff to talk about the Democratic Socialists and the hate last night. I was actually shocked to see people who are Americans who actually were really rooting against the United States of America. They simply did not want us to win that game, which was just wild. And again, I'm happy to take your phone calls as well. The phone number is 877-973-7425. Tomorrow, everybody's got the day off, except I will be doing the show, and we're going to run it through the weekend for those stations that play the show best of, and it's all about the 4th of July, all about 250 years, patriotic music, all that sort of stuff, the Star Spangled Banner. You can text Eric, E-R-I-C-K, to 33777. You'll be able to get the podcast. You'll be able to get the live stream. And you should subscribe to the show notes. You should subscribe to the show notes. Now, when we come back, I'll take your phone calls. But also, I got to spend a little more time on the progressive hate about soccer and the awesomeness of the United States of America. Everybody's asking me about it. I've got strongly held views on this country. Probably won't surprise you, but the angle would. And then the immigration case from the Supreme Court. There are so many things being said by so many people that are flat out not true. They clearly didn't read the opinion, and they don't really care about the truth. I actually do, and I want to navigate you through that. For example, those of you wound up about it and think it's a horrible decision, did you know it was actually 8-0-1, Alito being ambiguous, but it was 8 justices who believed that children of illegal aliens born in this country could be American citizens. Did you know that? I bet not. We'll explain it. 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

0: 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Eric Erickson, conservative but not captive.
1: Greetings, conversationalists. It is Eric Erickson here. I want to take your phone calls before moving on, 877-973-7425. But first, this is a very rare thing to happen. This is a very, very rare thing that happens. But my wife is demanding your input on something, so I must read this from her. Would you please ask your listeners what products I should use to keep my new car in great shape? I drive cars forever, and the last one had paint coming off the hood. I want to know how to protect and maintain my pretty black car. Now, here's the backstory. My wife was driving, got her a brand new Audi QS5 from Audi in Marietta, north of the city. And she was behind a dump truck the other day, and it was dripping something, and it got on the side of her car, and she is struggling to get it off and doesn't want to tear up the paint. It does come off. She did take it through the car wash, and some of it came off, but not all of it, and she wants to make sure she's not hurting her car paint when she takes this stuff off, among other things. So if anybody's got any ideas, contact at ewerickson.com. 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What on earth does my wife need to use? Because she found out, for example, watching some YouTube video, that the screen in her car has some anti-glare coating, and you shouldn't use Windex on it because it'll rub off the anti-glare coating. So it's a brand new Audi SQ5. Any advice would be appreciated. Now to the phones we go. Charlie, you're going to be up first. Welcome to the show.
2: Hey, Eric, how are you today?
1: Great. What's going on?
2: Hey, wanted to talk about the contrast between the American victory last night in the World Cup, and it was just so patriotic and so positive. All the fans there were just dressed in red, white, and blue. Every demographic you could think of chanting USA. The players were singing the national anthem. I mean, it was just so wonderful, especially with what we have coming up on the 250th anniversary of America. And it reminded me, I'm old enough to remember the Olympic hockey team, and that's what it really, really reminded me of. But, you know, compare that to just the hate that you were talking about coming out of the Democrat Socialists. And I caught a clip of Milot Kyros, who's the young lady that won the Democrat primary Yes. in Colorado. And you've never seen such just seething anger and hatred in your life. It's amazing.
1: Yeah, and you know, this is becoming more and more typical too. In fact, you know, The Nation and, oh, what's the other one? It's not just The Nation. Salon, I guess, the far left publications. I know it was The Nation for sure. They're doing a piece for the 4th of July with all the bad things about America, essentially. How unfulfilled yeah. America is. They're showing their hate. And I gotta be honest with you, Charlie. I'm a little worried about the numbers of people who are embracing this stuff. It's not a majority of Americans. It's not even a third, but it's still about 1 in 5 Americans share this contempt of the United States. And a lot of it really is overwhelmingly white. So, you know, I do a 2 hits a week on WDBO. It's my Orlando affiliate on Tuesday and Thursday morning. This morning, Scott Inez down there was playing some of their open mics from their station, and it was overwhelmingly, all the clips he played were immigrants to this country, a lot of them Cubans, talking about how this is the greatest country ever. And if you don't appreciate that, you should travel the world. And it was very overwhelming to hear these people so grateful to be Americans. And meanwhile, you've got these upper income whites who just hate the country.
2: Well, yeah, and on one hand, I'm very, very concerned, because if this does catch on, it will destroy the nation. But mm-hmm. on the other hand, I think for anything, negativity doesn't sell. And I'm hoping that enough people on our side speak up in a positive manner and can. I think it's the result of a lack of education, and two generations of the American education system teaching young people to hate America.
1: Yeah. Oh, I do. You know, Charlie, I'll leave you there, but I'm not kidding y'all. The other day in New York City, I drove past a high school, and it was the High School for Climate Justice. And these are essentially madrasas in New York City. This is a madrasa. I'm pulling up this website now. High School for Climate Justice. And literally, the logo is a fist raised in the air with the sun over it. You can look this up, climatejustice.nyc. This is nuts. This is let me just read you from the website. As a school, staff began to engage in concepts of climate change and climate justice through multiple book clubs and share-outs. While reading, we realized through the multiple sources that it would be important to create shared language and definition of key terms that our school and classrooms would engage with on a regular basis. The High School for Climate Justice creates the following poster and uses as a baseline for the nuanced conversations we're learning to have every day. We talk about madrasas in Islam. In Islam, madrasas are where young men go to learn about their faith. And in many countries and parts of the Middle East, the madrasas are typically where young men go and get radicalized. It is increasingly clear that what the left has done in the United States is turn a lot of public schools and colleges into madrasas for woke ideology. So in New York City now, there is this High School for Climate Justice. I'm not making it up. You can look it up yourself, climatejustice.nyc. And literally the logo is an upraised fist with the sun, a rising sun over it. Maybe it's a setting sun. That is a madrasa for progressivism. And now let me read you. This is on their website, on their about page, the climate justice theme. The climate justice theme is integrated in the academics and community partnerships that we cultivate. Starting in ninth grade, all students take a climate justice elective that touches on the key tenets, concepts, and issues pertaining to climate justice, and all 11th graders take advanced placement environmental science. All students engage in interdisciplinary lessons in all grade levels with climate themes throughout the school year. For example, in 12th grade, during a unit that focuses on voting rights in their government course, it is enhanced with further depth in math class as students grapple with functions that model voting trends and English class readings and analyzing experts from Stacey Abrams' book, Our Time Is Now. We continue to sustain and grow our community partnerships that align with our climate justice theme. Some examples of these partnerships are New York Sunworks that assist in our hydroponics lab, and the Resilient Schools Consortium that engages students with hands-on activities with trips to Coney Island Creek to strengthen the surrounding dunes to protect the community from future hurricanes and inclement weather. You got that? That's a public school in New York City that is reading a book from Stacey Abrams called Our Time Is Now that models voting rights and ties it to climate change and climate justice in the United States. That is a progressive madrasa. The children there are being indoctrinated. It is why these are going to be some of the most neurotic kids in America when they come out of the school, because their parents and them, that they've all tied together into left-wing ideology. And it's the ideology that is greater than the math and the reading and the science. These people are indoctrinating kids in the same way radical Muslims do in madrasas. And then they go on to Ivy League schools or very progressive schools. And then they get out and they can't get jobs. They're from upper income, well-to-do families in New York City choosing to go to the High School for Climate Justice to read books by Stacey Abrams. And then they can't get out and get jobs. And they decide that life is not fair to them. And given what they did and their virtue by going to a High School for Climate Justice, they should get jobs. Now, interestingly enough, I'm looking at one of the pictures of the graduates. And it is very, very, very diverse, Black and Latino. Very, very diverse. And now I want you to think about that as well, that the super high income white families are sending their kids to private school. And others are sending their kids here. Where do you think the DSA is doing their indoctrination? They're not doing their indoctrination in a normal school, they're going to the high school for climate justice. And they're going to the super Upper East Side and Upper West Side elite private schools. And the kids are learning to hate America and learning to be overwhelmed with anxiety and learning the basics of ideology instead of the basics of math and reading and good grammar. We have madrasas in this country. They are not run by, well, we do have some that are run by Islamic radicals. Go up to Dearborn, Michigan, and you'll find them. Parts of Texas. But we also have madrasas run by the secular elite. So last night, the United States beats Bosnia and Herzegovina. One of the funniest tweets I saw was someone asking why the United States had to play two countries at once. Technically, Bosnia and Herzegovina played 50 countries at once. But people, they didn't know that. But we won. We won despite a red card on one of the best players, as I understand it. Now, obviously, I don't keep up with it that much, but it's America playing the world, so I do. A lot of outrage. But among the Democratic Socialists of America and among the highly educated whites, they were upset, not that our player got the boot, but that America won. They're rooting against the United States. They think we need to be humbled and brought down a peg. But the reality is that we are the best country. And many of those people, they haven't really traveled well. You know, I have traveled very well. I've traveled far and wide. I've been all around the world. Only in this country do you encounter people who hate America the way Americans hate America. Everywhere else, people want to come. You always find strains of resentment and animosity, particularly in Europe. They're very jealous of us. But you go around the world and there are always people who they are pro-America. You go to Eastern Europe, those are some of the most pro-American people ever. My daughter went to Vienna and to Prague, and she was amazed at Ronald Reagan statues. And particularly in the Czech Republic, just how pro-America they are. A buddy of mine went to Poland, had the same experience. Ronald Reagan statue, super pro-America, loves the United States, credits us with the collapse of the Soviet Union. You go to Southeast Asia, a lot of them, even in Vietnam, they actually are fully embrace American culture in a place like Vietnam. But you come here and you encounter the upper income whites and they really hate this country. Not only do the people, the upper income whites hate the country, this is the statement I make that makes them all mad, but the non-whites who those upper income whites have elevated also hate the country. And, you know, there is a tie that binds them. The upper-income whites in the media who hate the country have elevated non-white voices who can be in their echo chamber. They have not elevated the non-white voices who love America. And all of the non-white voices who have been elevated and regularly appear on MSNBC and in the pages of the New York Times, I think understand that they have been hand-selected by the upper-income whites to affirm their worldview. Now, the irony there knows no bounds, that all of these non-white people in the New York Times and on MS Now who hate the country and think the country has not advanced non-white people, particularly black people, are actually bound to these upper-income whites who put them on TV and in the newspaper. They didn't do it on their own. They had to be found by these upper-income whites who hate America, and they got to share their hatred of America. Meanwhile, the rest of us get along pretty doggone well. Black, white, the patriots out there. I played that clip of Joy Reid. Speaking of a non-white voice elevated by the white progressives, Joy Reid, who speaks mostly to white people and relates mostly to white people, says she doesn't know a single black person who is going to celebrate the 4th of July this weekend. Meanwhile, my neighbor has covered his house in American flags and already has his fireworks bought. And guess what race he is? He's not white. And he loves this country. He's black. The Indian family across the street also have their American flags out because they love the country. The only people who don't seem to are the upper income whites who are in decline and the non-white voices they themselves have chosen to elevate to echo themselves.
0: Honest.
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7: Welcome back. It is Eric Erickson here, 877-973-7425. 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If you have someone in your life who loves golf, you really need to get them one of their putters. They're phenomenal. They really actually are. I've got the one with the bronze center. So the thing that is different to him is that you could do weight balance with a carbon steel filler or a bronze filler. The bronze one gives more weight. My gosh, it's great. Okay. Mike, this is so off the rails from anything we would talk about. I love it. Welcome to the show, sir. How are you?
8: Eric, good to talk to you again, sir. Can you hear me okay?
7: I can.
8: All right. So, yes, I'm calling with something that happened yesterday that is not related to politics, but slightly related to the Supreme Court cases. In the video game world, Sony PlayStation yesterday said that in 2028, they're not making physical game discs anymore. They're only going to be digital from that point forward. I obviously oppose that because I believe in owning physical media, games, movies, books, whatever. So I'm mad at Sony, but I'm also mad at the consumers for shifting so hard towards digital games that Sony thinks they can do that. And it struck me. It's just like Congress giving away its power to the presidency. They could have been passing laws on border security. They could have been passing laws on birth tourism, but they haven't done that yet. And so I wonder, is this finally the moment that they actually take back some of their power, pass small pieces of simple legislation through regular order, or are we just going to keep doing more of the same?
7: Man, I got to tell you, I love this call. My son, I got home last night, have not been home since Monday. My son saw me last night, and the very first thing he asked me was, had I heard about Sony doing this? Because he is as into physical media, 17-year-old, and gets it. He wants his physical media. It's unfortunate.
8: Good.
7: Yeah, and you know, also the bandwidth issues and stuff, and do you really own it if you have to download it from Sony? You can't just keep playing it. I wonder if they'll reverse the decision, but concurrent to that also, it's worth pointing out that I think in the market, Microsoft with their Xbox or someone else is going to come out with physical media as a way to get around what Sony is doing. I think there's enough of a market for physical media out there, it'll happen still. That's why they still publish DVDs and Blu-rays and records and things like that. Now, as to Congress, yeah, there's a great tie in here with the Congress's failure to do any sort of job.

0: 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It's kind of wild. 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
6: From ABC News, I'm Dave Packard. Ukraine taking a pounding from new Russian attacks. Officials there say at least 27 people were killed in Kyiv and 113 injured.
7: The death toll, it does continue to climb after Russia unleashed that major drone and missile attack on Kyiv overnight in what the city's mayor described as the most massive attack on the Ukrainian capital. And the Kremlin saying it only targeted military sites, but among the places hit was a 9-story residential building.
6: ABC's Britt Clennett. The Labor Department reports just 57,000 jobs were added in June. That's just half of what was expected, and a revision. 74,000 fewer jobs were added for April and May. University of Michigan professor Justin Wolfers.
8: After the previous jobs report, it was a yabba-dabba-doo moment. It looked like the economy was sailing forward and was downright strong. This has caused us not just this month's number, but a couple of the revisions to the previous months. It has brought us back down to this is healthy, but it's not amazing.
6: The stock market was higher because these lower jobs numbers have investors thinking interest rates may be coming down. The daredevil couple that got engaged at the top of the Empire State Building released from jail after a brief court appearance today. No plea. They're due back in court next month. The FDA upgrading the recall of hundreds of thousands of bags of popular potato chips. The recall of Zaps and Dirty Brand chips now at level one. That's the highest risk level. The chips made by Utz were first recalled in May due to salmonella concerns. Large black SUV spotted driving into a tented area outside Madison Square Garden as festivities for what's being called Taylor Swift and Travis Kelce's wedding are getting underway. The main event allegedly Friday night, ABC's Morgan Norwood.
9: And the guest watch is on. Friends like Sabrina Carpenter and Ed Sheeran already spotted in the area. Tomorrow, an even bigger celebration with more than 1,000 guests partying from about 4 p.m. till 4 a.m. Saturday.
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6: Months after the FBI raided Georgia's Fulton County election office and seized 2020 ballots, the agency is surging resources into the state. ABC's Olivia Rubin reports.
13: Priority investigation. That is how the FBI is describing its ongoing investigation into the 2020 election in Georgia, according to a source and an internal FBI memo I reviewed. According to that memo, the FBI is surging 260 FBI personnel, including intelligence analysts from around the country, to help with this effort.
6: A breakaway group of Catholics in rural Switzerland have been kicked out of the church.
14: During a ceremony this week, four bishops were ordained by an ultra-conservative sect of Catholics known as the Society of St. Pius X. The group opposes calls to modernize the Catholic Church and rejects the reforms that were adopted as a part of Vatican II. The ordinations came with a threat that the new bishops would be kicked out of the church forever, and this week, Pope Leo XVI did just that. He accused the bishops and those who ordained them of creating a schism, which means an intentional break with the church, and then he had them excommunicated. Sherry Preston, ABC News.
6: The Tesla driver who crashed into a home in Texas last month, killing a woman inside, has now been charged with manslaughter. Michael Butler appeared in a Harris County court today. Butler claims he was operating the car in self-driving mode. Tesla says the car was going 73 miles per hour and Butler had overridden the self-driving mode. Dave.
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0: Welcome. It is Eric Erickson here across the United States of America. The phone number is 877-973-7425 if you want to be on the program. Let's talk about, well, the law, shall we? I'll take your phone calls here in a bit. I actually want to talk about the Second Amendment. In order to keep a well-regulated militia, the right of the people to keep and bear arms shall not be infringed. Clearly, it's about a well-regulated militia. It's not about your right. You got a presuppositional phrase there. And the founders did not contemplate semi-automatic handguns, or a nation with more guns than people, or machine guns, or anything like that. They had muskets back in the day. They didn't have repeating rifles. They didn't have pump-action shotguns. They didn't have any of the things that came from the Civil War and after. And look how bloody the Civil War is. And they certainly did not have mass school shootings. They had to have gotten their interpretation of the Second Amendment wrong in the Heller decision, because there is no way the founders would have contemplated semi-automatic handguns. That, my friends, in a nutshell, is what the left argues about the Second Amendment, because the founders could not have contemplated something. They could not have meant this thing. In the last 24 hours, I have heard a lot of people say, the founders could not have contemplated Joe Biden leaving the border insecure or unsecured and having a flood of illegal immigration come into the country and have birth tourism. They could not have anticipated these things. Therefore, the 14th Amendment cannot mean what for 120 years we've said it meant. The exact same argument being deployed by the left on the Second Amendment is being deployed by some on the right for the 14th Amendment. 8 members of the Supreme Court. 8 members, not 5. The actual decision was a 6-3 decision, not a 5-4 decision. It was a 6-3 decision. 6 members of the United States Supreme Court said that if you come into the country and you give birth to a child, that child is an American citizen. 6 of them said it. 2 others said the same thing applied to illegal aliens, but not birth tourism. That's right. It was 8-0 on the issue of children of illegal aliens. Clarence Thomas and Neil Gorsuch both said as much. Sam Alito was too nebulous for anyone to decide, although following out his logic, there would be a class of illegal alien children who would be. Clarence Thomas's decision was the best of the decisions. It was 91 pages long. I've read it. And Clarence Thomas points out that the issue of domicile was necessary. Domicile is, where do you want to live? Where do you want to make your home? That's why the children of illegal aliens who come into the country would be born here American citizens, because those illegal aliens intended to domicile inside the United States. They weren't just passing through. They weren't temporary. They wanted to come be Americans. They wanted to come here. They came illegally and then gave birth. Those kids, because the parents chose domicile in the United States, according to Clarence Thomas, would be American citizens. What would not be are the Chinese birth tourists coming into the United States, giving birth and going home. They didn't intend to domicile here. And if there was an illegal alien who wanted to go to Canada and gave birth in the United States, that child would not be an American citizen. The response from the majority was, well, that is too complicated and would incentivize too much lying, as people claimed that they wanted to be domiciled here. It would take the massive litigation and lawsuits. That's why they went super broad. But they went too far. They went too broad. Neil Gorsuch would have been in the majority if they had restricted birth tourism in the decision. There are a lot of people telling you it was a 5-4 decision. It wasn't. It was 6-3 on paper. Brett Kavanaugh sided with the majority, even though he said it was a statutory issue, not a constitutional issue. He sided with the outcome. It was 6-3. And it was 8-0 on the issue of, could the children of illegal aliens born in this country be citizens? Yes. Neil Gorsuch and Clarence Thomas both said yes. And my point on pointing that out is not a patting myself on the back moment. It is because we have had, over the last year since this case was argued, massive numbers of self-educated people who call in and insist that they have read the history And in fact, because of one statement made by the author of the 14th Amendment that possibly had commas inserted by a stenographer, that there's no way that it would apply to illegal aliens. Eight members of the United States Supreme Court, including Clarence Thomas and Neil Gorsuch, and to a degree, Sam Alito, so nine of them, said that, yes, as a matter of fact, children of illegal aliens could in some measure become American citizens. It was a degree of difference between them. It was not an absolute difference between them. The Alito standard was that if someone comes into the country and has a and is bound by ties to a prior country, that that person's citizenship and allegiance lies with that prior country. So if you come in from Mexico and you give birth to a child, your child is a citizen of Mexico, therefore has ties to Mexico. But there's a catch. You come into the United States, you give birth to children who are both illegal aliens, and now those kids get married and have a child who is now also a legal alien because their parents were born here but are illegal aliens. Their kid, two generations removed from Mexico, would also be an American citizen based on the Alito test of allegiance to prior nation. A second-generation child not born in Mexico is, under Mexican law, not considered a Mexican citizen. Therefore, that kid would be considered an American citizen under the Alito case. The whole issue, however, is this. The people who are telling you that this is the end of America because of this decision, what they are not telling you is it was an 8 vote on illegal alien kids becoming citizens. And also, it's what we've done for over 120 years. It's what we've done for over 120 years. Birth tourism is something new. And I think that a statute could be used to resolve it. I think a statute could pass and be held constitutional. Brett Kavanaugh gave the 6th vote to the majority. Brett Kavanaugh argued that it's a statutory issue. Now, Amy Coney Barrett filed no concurrence. She was with the majority. But Amy Coney Barrett being assailed, by the way, by some on the right who think, given the fight we had for her, by the way, a Clarence Thomas could not have been confirmed the way Amy Coney Barrett could be confirmed. But Amy Coney Barrett is a proceduralist, and she has routinely sided with the right. Oftentimes, she's been attacked for not siding with the right in an initial case, and when it is redone and the procedures she wanted followed were followed, she sides with the right. And Amy Coney Barrett is more likely to side with Neil Gorsuch and Clarence Thomas than any other people on the Supreme Court. She sides with Neil Gorsuch and Clarence Thomas, both of them 81% of the time in close cases. She didn't in this case. And you should not be assailing Amy Coney Barrett, as some are. And let's be honest, they're assailing her. One, she's a woman. And two, she has adopted black children from Haiti. This is the woman who ruled that Haitians temporarily here in the United States could be rounded up and sent home. And she has two children adopted from Haiti. And they're attacking her because she's a woman. And also, she's a woman with two non-white children. Why she's being attacked. But you know what Amy Coney Barrett did? She sided with the 6-3 majority in this case. And the three in the minority, Gorsuch, Thomas, and Alito, could not agree on a standard. 5 members of the Supreme Court agreed on a commonly shared standard for citizenship, and the 6 concurred with them for different reasons. The 3 in the minority, the 3 y'all all cheer on, and the 3 who are actually are solid justices, but they couldn't agree on a standard. Neil Gorsuch would have been in the majority. It would have been 7-2. Had John Roberts carved out an exception for birth tourism, Neil Gorsuch would have been with the majority. And if you had Clarence Thomas, if his dissent were the majority opinion, you know what would be the law of the land today? Illegal aliens born in the United States are overwhelmingly American citizens. Birth tourists not. But illegal aliens born in the country are American citizens based on the logic and argument of Justice Thomas, who argued that where the illegal alien intends to domicile depends, will determine the citizenship of their children. And all those illegal aliens who came in, they want to be American citizens. They want to reside. They want to domicile. They want to set up home in the United States. They don't want to go back. They want to be here. And so their children under Thomas's decision would be here and be citizens. Everybody wants to dance around those inconvenient facts because people on the right would rather whip you into a frenzy right now and get you mad and make you think that Amy Coney Barrett sold us all out when actually she's been one of the most solid conservatives on the court. 80% of the time sides with Clarence Thomas and with Neil Gorsuch. By the way, Neil Kavanaugh, who has been, or Brett Kavanaugh, who has been spared the outrage, Brett Kavanaugh is more likely to side with John Roberts than he is any other justice on the court. Notice how the attacks on Brett Kavanaugh aren't there. They're all against Amy Coney Barrett. And you know what? There are some easy solutions to this. Those easy solutions begin this way. Those easy solutions are executive orders to apply to the territories of the United States, because under settled law, the 14th Amendment does not automatically apply to American territories, just to American states. So the president can today issue an executive order that restricts birth tourism in Guam, Northern Marianas Islands, and in our Asian territories, or Pacific territories. Not only that, but the Secretary of State can issue orders restricting pregnant women from coming into the United States when they're about to give birth. We don't need a statute for that. And the Secretary of State can get compliance from nations whose citizens travel to the United States to help enforce the law to restrict people being pregnant. You know what can also happen? Congress can ban surrogacy for birth tourism. There is a growing movement of Chinese communists hiring women in this country to give birth so their children are automatically American citizens. You can make it a crime. You can make it a crime for a person to serve as a surrogate for a birth tourist. You would need Congress to act in that case. You would also need Congress to act if they wanted to ban birth tourism altogether and to deprive citizenship to birth tourists. Congress, I think, could do that because I think Amy Coney Barrett and Brett Kavanaugh would side with Gorsuch, Thomas, and Alito on that issue. I have no way to know that for sure about Coney Barrett since she just sided with the majority decision. But given that she more often than not sides with Gorsuch and Thomas and after them sides with Kavanaugh, I think she could be persuaded to say birth tourism is something different. Birth tourism is like American Indians. You see, when the 14th Amendment was passed, American Indians were not given citizenship. They were viewed as having sovereign ties to their tribes, and that they did not intend to become American citizens. Birth tourism follows the same logic. These people don't intend to be domiciled in the United States. They intend to come here, have a child, and go home, and then later send their child back to the United States to take over with communism. It's what the Chinese really want. They want to take over the United States using the rules of the United States, breed a bunch of communists, have them born here so they have citizenship, and then take them back to China to indoctrinate them for 20 years, Manchurian candidate style. But there are things we can do. And by the way, the president's already secured the border. The number of crossings is down to almost zero daily. And now, Republicans, you need to consider this. There's no such thing as permanence in politics. And there are a bunch of Democrats out there, socialists, running for open borders. Some on the right are actually openly calling for some sort of strongman, a dictator, an American Caesar. They really are. There are some on the right who are doing that. And I'm not nutpicking. There are some prominent voices on the right who want some sort of Republican dictator who never leaves office. That's not going to happen. And there's no such thing as permanence in politics. You will get Democrats in charge again. So the way to forestall that, to prolong their conversion and back to sanity, is to police your own side and make sure the Republicans deal with inflation and deal with corruption and deal with ruthlessly competent government so that the voters want to restore them to office and protect the country from the Democrats. Right now, Republicans are failing on that, which makes it more likely the Democrats could come back and take advantage of this decision. So if you want to stop this decision and you want to stop the status quo, you got to make sure the Republicans are being ruthlessly competent and honest so the voters restore them to office.
1: Those who love him, listen to find out what he's going to say next. Those who disagree with him, also listen to see what he's going to say next. It's the Eric Erickson Show.
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1: Welcome back. Let's go to the phones here to Oklahoma. Brian, you're going to be up next. Welcome, sir. How are you?
2: Hi, Eric. Yes. So, birthright citizenship. Children are born in this country with constitutional rights. Now, our children all have constitutional rights, but there are some of these rights that they are not allowed to exercise until they get old enough and wise enough to make decisions, you know, informed decisions for themselves, such as, you know, bearing an arm or voting.
1: Mm-hmm.
2: I would like to propose that changing your nationality is on par with that kind of a magnanimous, you know, big decision, life-changing thing, you know, and that children should not be allowed to, you should be able to have that child, because it's not the parent that's getting the right, it's the child that's getting the constitutional right. So the child, when he turns 18, ought to be able to decide if he wants to become an American citizen, and then make that decision once he's old enough and mature
1: That's an interesting idea, Brian. Essentially citizenship held in trust until they're 18 and get to decide. And maybe that would get rid of some of the wackadoo progressives as well, who are ashamed to be in this country. Of course, we would probably have a bunch of people here who chose no country. Just as people are choosing no gender, the non-binaries, we would have these citizenless people. What do we call them? Gypsies? Are you allowed to start to do Roma or whatever? They roam around. But it's an intriguing idea, isn't it? Some of you people come up with very clever ideas. When we come back, Jarvis, Julie, the rest of you, I want to take your phone calls, 877-973-7425. Stick around with me, because I see what Jarvis wants to talk about. And so I'm very intrigued in taking his call when we come back. 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

0: he's got the courage to tell you the truth, because the truth is what matters. You're listening to The Eric Erickson Show.
1: Hello and welcome. It is Eric Erickson here. Delighted to have you with me. The phone number is 877-973-7425. Should you wish to be on the program, would be very happy to have you. And I want to take a phone call here. Jarvis has been waiting very patiently. Thank you, sir, for waiting. How are you?
2: Fantastic. How are you, Eric?
1: I'm great. What's going on?
2: Well, I heard you talking about Independence Day, and you know, I am an African-American, proud African-American. I love this country. I caveat that off the rip. However, it's a complicated thing to celebrate the independence of the American people when my ancestors were not deemed independent in 1776. And so that's a complex thing. I've lived the American dream. I'm college educated, had a great family life. I've owned homes, and I'm an entrepreneur. I've been able to build businesses, had a great career in IT. But all those things being said, it's still very complicated to celebrate this great country in all of its greatness. I can recognize its greatness, but at the same time, there's a contradiction there, and not only just in its history, but to a certain degree that carries forward still today, where the Constitution and Declaration of Independence don't seem to apply to my people in the exact same way that they do for others.
1: You know, Jarvis, anybody can dispute what you're saying, that it was an unfulfilled legacy of the revolution and the promises. All men are created equal. We're endowed by our creator with certain inalienable rights, among these life, liberty, and happiness. Happiness originally being pursuit of property. It was argued it needed to be changed to happiness, which they did in the subsequent drafts. And yet, even the founders knew there was a problem here. Bernard Bailyn, in his book I've mentioned a number of times, The Ideological Origins of the American Revolution. Let me read you some quotes here. This is a report of speech in the House of Lords of 1770. Lord Chancellor Camden declared that for some time he had beheld with silent indignation the arbitrary measures which were pursued by the ministry, that, however, he would do so no longer, but would openly and boldly speak his sentiments. In a word, he accused the ministry of having framed a conspiracy against the liberties of their country. This is a Boston town meeting in 1770. A series of occurrences, many recent events, afford great reason to believe that a deep-laid and desperate plan of imperial despotism has been laid and partly executed for the extinction of all civil liberty. The august and once revered fortress of English freedom, the admirable work of ages, the British Constitution, seems fast tottering into fatal and inevitable ruin. The dreadful catastrophe threatens universal havoc and presents an awful warning to hazard all if preadventure we in these distant confines of the earth may prevent being totally overwhelmed and buried under the ruins of our most established rights. Now, both sides in England and here arguing that there appear to be some conspiracy to overthrow the rights of the British in New England. And here's the problem. As the suspicion began to metastasize that the rights were being overthrown, there was a greater recognition within the American colonies, particularly in New England at the time, that you could not claim that all men are created equal where those of darkness were not created equal. And the logic of the revolution was rapidly pushing the northern colonies in particular, which were not as dependent on slavery, to the idea that we had to get rid of slavery. And I understand for some black Americans in the United States that it's complex, but also a whole lot of white guys died on battlefields in the Civil War so that we could all be free and equal people. The battle hymn of the Republic, as he died to make men holy, let us die to make men free. and the strum and drang of the logic of the revolution led rapidly to the founders of the country, including Thomas Jefferson, understanding that inevitably the slaves would have to be free because they could not build the foundation of this country on the idea of freedom without also granting freedom then to the slaves who, if we were arguing for equality, had to be treated equal. And increasingly what you would find in the writings of the founders, even beyond Jefferson, was something had to be done. This, again, from Bernard Bailyn's book. No one had set out to question the institution of chattel slavery, but in 1776 it had come under severe attack by writers following out the logic of the revolution. The connection, for those who chose to see it, was obvious. Slavery was a central concept in 18th century political discourse. As the absolute political evil, it appears in every statement of political principle, in every discussion of constitutionalism or legal rights, and every exhortation to resistance. Can any power in this province, a Massachusetts polemicist asked in 1754, what slaves of any part make slaves of any part of the British nation? Who would not choose to dine upon a turnip with old Fabricus and be a freedman rather than flow in luxury and be a slave? It was the loss of attachment to a free constitution that had plunged Rome from the summit of her glory into the black gulf of an infamy and slavery. Tyrannical governments reduced people to a kind of slaves to the ministers of state. An ambitious ministry must be taught that any attempt to enslave us would be as fruitless as it would be impolitic. Those who are taxed without their own consent expressed by themselves or their representatives, John Dickinson wrote, with supporting quotations from Pitt and Camden, quote, "Our slaves, we are taxed without our consent expressed by ourselves or our representatives. We are therefore slaves." Hosiah Quincy concluded in 1774, 2 years before the Declaration of Independence, quote, "I speak it with grief. I speak it with anguish. Britons are our oppressors. I speak it with shame. I speak it with indignation. We are all slaves. The most abject sort of slave," said John Adams. This is not lurid rhetoric. Slavery as a political concept had specific meaning, which a later generation would lose. To 18th century Americans, it meant, as a newspaper writer put it in 1747, quote, "a force put upon humane nature by which a man is obliged to act or not act according to the arbitrary will and pleasure of another." It meant, a later pamphleteer wrote, "being wholly under the power and control of another as to our actions and properties." It meant the inability to maintain one's just property and material things and abstract things, rights and things, with a proper constitution guaranteed to free people. Both symptom and consequence of disease in the body politic, it was the condition that followed the loss of freedom. Slavery, in that sense, far from being mere exclamation and hyperbole, was a term referred to a specific political condition, a contingent characteristic of the lives of contemporary Frenchmen, Danes, and Swedes, as well as Turks, Russians, and Poles. But it also applied equally to black plantation laborers in the American colonies, for their condition was only a more dramatic, more bizarre variation of the same. And the founders recognized the great contradiction that would eventually have to be addressed. It was the unfulfilled promise of the revolution. It is an unfulfilled promise that Thomas Jefferson himself recognized slaves would have to go free and he would have to give it up. And he began to write after the revolution that if the initial generations of Americans did not fix the situation would be fixed violently, predicting a civil war to come. I understand if you're a black American, there is a complex legacy. If you're not a recent immigrant to the country, a complex historic legacy of slavery in the country, and we shouldn't be dismissive of it, but we should also recognize that in this country, a whole lot of men died to make other men free, and it has taken time to become an ever more perfect union, of which we still have a ways to go. But when you look back at where we were versus where we are now, I do not understand the people, and there are some on the left who insist that we are no better off now than we were 100 years ago. We are no more advanced away from institutions of racism and discrimination than we were 100 years ago, and history itself shows us that those people are deeply indebted to a poison in their minds that keeps them hating this country, when actually the profound progress in this country is absolutely amazing. The progress towards equality in this country, the progress towards economic innovation and elevation of non-white citizens in this country, it continues to improve. Is it perfect? Absolutely not. Is there racism? There always will be. Not an excuse. We're just all sinners, and it's a sin, so there will be. But are we as a nation moving well beyond the legacy that shackled our founders and led to a civil war? Absolutely. No question in my mind. And that alone is why we should celebrate, because we as a country continue to progress in the right direction in history towards a more equal country where people can be free, not with the state helping them do what they want to do, but by the state getting out of their lives and unburdening them so they can be the best American they want to be. And ultimately, at the end of the day, that itself is a choice to be or not be the best American you can be, and the government getting out of the way to let you do it is one of the things that makes this country unique, where you don't have to be on the social safety net. And that's the revolutionary response of the Democratic Socialists right now, is demand you stay on the social safety net, piled up and burdened by the government, and they would punish you if you dared to get off. And what makes America so unique is that in this country, you don't have to pile yourself up on the social safety net. You can be free and independent and stand on your own two legs and be of greater success than anyone on the social safety net. Mary in Tulsa, Oklahoma, you're going to be up next. Welcome to the show, Mary.
3: Hey, Eric. Greetings to you and your family. I pray they're all in good health.
1: They are. Thank you.
3: I just wanted to say, I came to the United States. I married an American. Woohoo! Anyway, And what happened was I was coming over the border and, you know, the whole nine yards. And they said to me, if you don't get this paperwork started, we have no issues with separating spouses or mothers from children. You understand that? Mm-hmm. And I realized I'm in a serious situation here. So as soon as they let me go, I was in Seattle, Washington. We came down and we ended up close to Kansas City, Kansas, where I started the paperwork for my children and for myself. And I think living in the United States of America is one of the greatest blessings that anybody could have. The USA gives opportunity for anybody and everybody. The USA is incredible. I am thankful when I can walk into the store and I see everything available that I could buy and have and get. And everybody gets money. It's a matter of what they do with their money. And everybody who's got a job and is doing what's right. Now, I have to watch myself because I was a stay-home mom and I taught my children at home. But my husband worked. And he finally retired, and we have a very, very blessed life. I have no complaints. I have no issues with the United States of America. When I first came here, I thought these people don't know how good they have life. And I'm thankful to be here. I'm grateful, and I think it's wonderful.
1: I'm glad.
3: The people here are wonderful, and I just wanted to say, you know what? It's the unthankful and ungrateful and spoiled people that have bad attitudes toward the United States.
1: Listen, that's well said, Mary. Thank you so much, and congratulations on now being an American citizen. That's always great. A buddy of mine is a federal judge who got to preside recently over some people becoming American citizens, people who just they wanted to be Americans, and they love it. We're a flawed nation. We always will be, but it's overcoming the flaws that counts, which we continue to do, headed in the right direction. Now, you should head over to SwissAmerica.com/Eric today. 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
1: Hello and welcome. It is Eric Erickson here, 877-973-7425. Julie, calling from St. Louis. You're up next. Welcome.
2: Thank you. Hey, so Brett Kavanaugh gave us a little bit of a roadmap of what to do about birthright citizenship. And along comes our idiotic Congressman Andy Ogles to propose a bill called the, quote, Anchors Away Act. I mean, if you want to alienate sensible people toward the middle, that's what you call the bill. I mean, Jarvis's call is very inspiring. So here's a man who's done everything correctly and he's still conflicted. What do you think a man like that is going to react to a bill called the Anchors Away Act?
1: We just got
2: to get the messaging right.
1: Yeah. So, Julie, to this point, and I've written about this the last couple of days, that the hysterical tone from people on the right, a friend of mine actually put up a tweet that we should start sterilizing all women immigrants to the country who aren't American citizens lest they get pregnant here, or dissolve the country. Some have called for nullification, the failed pre-Civil War idea. It's very trite to say you can catch more with honey than with vinegar. You want to bring people to your side. The Democratic Socialists are doing their very best to alienate Americans from the Democratic side. And now you've got the anti-immigration folks on the right doing their best to alienate people from our side. You don't have to be biblical donkeys. You can actually make a persuasive case. Most Americans actually have concerns about birth tourism and illegal aliens. Most Americans do. But you don't have to be a jerk about it. You can be loving and compassionate while also defending the rule of law. And you will persuade reasonable people to come to your side. There are people on the right now who say, oh, the tone police, like Julie. But she's absolutely right. We've got to stop the socialist takeover of America. Those people are crazy. And the way to stop the socialist takeover of America is to ourselves not be crazy, to be open and willing, to engage with people lovingly, to do those things, to stand for the rule of law. It is possible, and we should consider not being crazy or biblical donkeys as we persuade people to be on the winning team with us. Now, I want you to win your battles at night with your children by not having arguments over hot water in your house. 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
7: From ABC News, I'm Dave Packer. The June jobs report showed just 57,000 jobs were added, half of what was expected. ABC's Selena Way.
8: The unemployment rate went down as more people left the labor force. The share of the working age population that's either working or looking for work, that fell to the lowest in 5 years. And economists say it's a bad combination when you have fewer people in the job market as well as fewer people getting jobs. The data also showing that wage gains just simply have not been keeping up with rising prices, something that consumers have been struggling now for quite a while.
7: But those lower employment numbers prompted buying on Wall Street, investors thinking lower employment could lead to an interest rate cut. The daredevil couple who got engaged at the top of the Empire State Building have been released from jail following a brief court appearance. The couple did not enter pleas to multiple felonies, including reckless endangerment and burglary. They're due back in court next month. A person has now been charged for problems plaguing the renovation of the Lincoln Memorial Reflecting Pool in Washington. Three-time U.S. Olympian David Hearn has been indicted on a single count of destruction of property worth over $1,000.
9: President Trump claims
10: they came in with box cutters and they cut it up.
9: Reporters asking U.S. Attorney Jeanine Pirro what Hearn allegedly used.
11: Did he have any tools or was it just his bare hands?
12: Right now, we believe it's his bare hands, both hands.
11: So does that indicate in your belief that it was probably damaged before, or do you believe that he...
12: Oh, he damaged it.
11: Further, but do you believe it had already been damaged before?
12: He damaged the pool.
9: Hearn told ABC News he was biking near the pool when he saw a piece of loose paint in the water and reached out and touched the end. He insists he's no vandal, just a curious, concerned citizen.
7: ABC's Mary Bruce. The extreme heat is not over for some 180 million Americans. More triple-digit feels-like temperatures are on the way Friday. 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
7: A Florida man is dead following a confrontation in a Walmart parking lot. No charges have been filed, but bystanders watched as the man was shot and killed. ABC's Rhiannon Alley has more.
15: This confrontation over a parking space turning deadly outside a Walmart in Fort Lauderdale, Florida. leaving 62-year-old Bart DeGuglielmo on the ground, dying of a gunshot wound. An eyewitness telling ABC News it all started 5 minutes earlier with the two drivers yelling at each other through open windows.
7: The U.S. Coast Guard has released video of the agency seizing a boat allegedly owned by Brian and Lynette Hooker. The American woman has been missing since April when Hooker claimed she fell overboard and was swept away. ABC's Victor Oquendo has more from Miami.
16: The Coast Guard boarding the sailboat on May 9th, 1 month after Brian says Lynette fell from their dinghy and was swept away by the ocean. The two men, who are not identified, tell the Coast Guard they are taking that boat, the soulmate, to Fernandina Beach in North Florida.
17: I'm new for the owner.
18: Yeah. Is he going to meet you there?
17: I don't think so, okay. No.
18: So right now the boat's being seized?
16: While the Hookers are not named in the video, sources told ABC News the boat does belong to them. Last month, Coast Guard divers searched for Lynette in a new area off Elbow Key, near where the boat was previously anchored.
7: Iran's Joint Military Command Thursday warned oil tankers moving through the Strait of Hormuz to use its approved routes or face what it calls a forceful response. Dave Packer, ABC News.
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19: Diane from Michigan, a disabled senior citizen trying to get by. 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

0: My fellow Americans across the fruited plain, it is I, your host, Eric Erickson. The phone number is 877-973-7425. Should you wish to be on the program, I would be happy to have you. I want to spend a little bit of time here before I get back into phone calls. I want to talk about winning as we head ever closer to the midterms. I want to begin with a brief soundbite from the mayor of New York City, Mayor Mamdani. I was in New York the last couple of days. It's kind of funny. I got there on Monday night and everybody started warning about the heat. And be careful. There was a heat wave coming. And we were there on Tuesday and thought, you know, this actually isn't that bad. And now it's getting hotter and hotter. It's going to be over 100 degrees right now. The high today in New York City is 98, will feel like 111 due to humidity. In Washington, D.C., it's going to be over 100 degrees. And it's parts of New York City, due to the heat island effect, are going to exceed 100 degrees on the ground in actual temperature today. It is just a very, very hot weekend. I have to go next week to Las Vegas for a conference, and it is going to be sweltering in Las Vegas. It's a dry heat. You know, the oven's a dry heat, too. It's going to be well over 100 there, but it's okay. Philip, Charlie, and Fisher can say it with me. I grew up in Dubai. You think it's hot here, you should go there. Mayor Mamdani in New York City.
1: And to every business owner, please set your thermostats to 78 degrees to alleviate the stress on our power grid.
0: To every business owner, please set your thermostat to 78 degrees to alleviate the stress on the power grid. They have to alleviate the stress on the power grid because progressives in 2021 decided to shut down the Indian Springs nuclear power plant, and they heralded it as a revolution for clean energy because despite it being clean energy, to the left, nuclear power is bad. And the result is that as they fuel their power grid with wind and solar power, they do not have base load power. Now, what does that have to do with winning? I wrote this morning that if you are concerned about the future of the country, you should not want the Democrats to take over. Because the Democrats are increasingly moving to the hardcore left. This is Bernie Sanders, the senator.
2: And last night, I'm happy to tell you that Melat Kiros, a candidate who we supported, many of you contributed to financially, won a huge upset victory in the Denver, Colorado area. She took on a 30-year incumbent member of the House of Representatives, and she won by a 10-point margin. Her opponent had millions and millions of dollars in super PAC funding and greatly outspent her. But Melat did what progressives always do. She ran a strong grassroots campaign with many, many hundreds of volunteers, and she won. When I look at Melat's victory, when I look at the election results in New York City that made Zoran Mamdani the mayor of that city, when I look at recent primary victories in New Jersey, Montana, Ohio, Pennsylvania, California, rural areas, urban areas, when I look at Abdul El Sayed's lead in the polls in Michigan, when I look at Graham Platner running a fantastic grassroots campaign and defeating a sitting Democratic governor in Maine for the Democratic nomination there, when I look at Peggy Flanagan's dynamic and aggressive campaign in Minnesota, when I look at the huge turnouts for our Fight Oligarchy rallies and No King events, I mean, millions of people all over the country coming out to these events. When I look at a billionaire's tax qualifying for the ballot in California, which is no easy task. When I look at worker organizing campaigns sprouting up and succeeding across the country. When I look at public support for trade unions at an all-time high. I believe that it may just be possible that this country is on the verge of the political revolution we have fought for such a long time.
0: And he outlined a lot of states where it's happening, even places like Montana. But it's happening in Democratic primaries. And as these people move into the general election, I need to urge my fellow conservatives, members and friends on the right and Republican Party members to engage in ruthless competence. I am concerned with the growing drip of stories about corruption coming out of the Trump administration. Now, I do think that the president himself is oftentimes given a pass by people the way they don't give other people a pass. But it is disturbing how much money his family, Howard Lutnick's family and others are making off this administration. And I think that gives the Democrats an opening for a unified message against the GOP about how the president is profiting off the American people. And I think the GOP needs to do something internally, quietly, with the president and his family about this issue, because it's going to become a big issue, and the media wants it to become a big issue. But greater than that story, because again, I do think the president is oftentimes given a pass on behaviors other people are not given a pass on. The president and his party, his administration, his people, they've got to be ruthlessly competent. They have got to make government work. Time and time again, at even this local level in cities and towns across America, Democrats can't get stuff done. They can't build high-speed rail in California. They can't build a new bridge in Maryland. They can't keep the power grid up in New York City. You had the problem in Texas because they switched to renewables in the ice storm and didn't have enough baseload power, and Texas responded rapidly to be able to make change. In California, they still are having problems with the power grid after years of fires and blackouts and the like. They can't get it done. In Minnesota, Governor Tim Walz has decided to pardon a child predator to ensure that that person's not deported. In other states, Democrats are soft on crime and crime has gone up and people do not feel safe. Friends, you can't have a dictator in this country. There are people on the right pushing the idea that Donald Trump could be some sort of American Caesar, that he could be some sort of dictator, or that we will have the benevolent Christian prince get elected after him, and they cast J.D. Vance as the would-be Christian prince dictator. It's not going to happen. There's no such thing as permanence in American politics. Neither the left nor the right will be able to latch hold of power and keep it. They might keep it for a little while, but they're not going to do it by force. They're not going to do it by the raw acquisition of power. You do it by being competent. And the Democrats are not competent at the local level. And it's starting to have an impact on people. The problem is that too many people want to be right-coded and tied to the Republican Party, and they want to run as partisans. You know, there are some parts of the country a Republican cannot get elected. Hello, California. There are some parts of the country a Democrat cannot get elected. Hello, Mississippi. And what you find is that oftentimes those candidates in those areas, in those parties, they actually run for the incumbent party. They'll run as a Democrat, and they'll rely on moderates coming into Democratic primaries to help them. Or same in parts here in North Georgia, it's very Republican, and you'll oftentimes get liberal Democrats who pretend to be Republicans running, hoping that moderates will come out and get them. But what separates the men from the boys, what separates so many people, is ruthless competence. Ruthless competence. You make things work. You keep your city safe. You prosecute the criminals. You get the mail delivered on time. You build the roads quickly. You rebuild the bridges quickly. You respond to natural disaster competently, efficiently, effectively. And you make schools work. And if the schools don't work because the teachers' unions have broken them, you get the kids out of the public schools into the private schools, and you let them get in there, and you let them get a good education. You let parents give their kids the best education they can. Ruthless competence. It separates the good from the bad. And then there's something else, too. Something else. You do not have to be the brain biblical donkey. You don't have to be a jerk. Too many people, particularly those most on social media, who think they want to win by being as bad as the other side. Whoever that side is, I'm not saying Republican, Democrat, because it happens on both sides. They want to out-biblical donkey the other side. They want to out-jerk the other side. And that turns off the independent voters, that turns off the middle-class voters, that turns off the moderate voters that you need to build your coalition. Neither the Republicans nor the Democrats can win an election on their own. They have to rely on undecided independent voters in a coalition to get them elected. If you alienate the undecided independent voters, they may stay home. If they do, the Republicans tend to lose. If they stay home, the Democrats tend to surge, but those independent voters, should they decide to side with the Democrats, as they have done before, you could get yourselves overwhelmed as the Republican side and get your butt beaten across the country. This is a real warning sign for the GOP. It's also a reason that Republicans should be loud against their own side and hold them accountable, including the president. When the president goes off the rails on things, including the corruption issue, because the president has shown time and time again that if enough Republicans are vocal about him, his behaviors, and the things he does change. He does change. Contrary to what the left says, he does change. And you should want ruthless competence from him without the appearance of impropriety as best you can, because the Democrats are going to capitalize on it. And I do not want the Democrats to take back office in November. They have become absolutely insane. Absolutely insane. This is Donnie Deutsch on MS Now on Morning Joe this morning.
3: Well, let's talk about messaging, Donnie, because even though voters are unhappy with Trump, they're still leaning Republican. Do you think if the economy doesn't improve by November, it can change? Do Democrats need to figure out their messaging when it comes to the economy? Because for whatever reason, Republicans still seem to have this stronghold that we're good for business.
4: Well, Democrats are going off the rails. They're not even focused. What matters to people is affordability. And Democrats right now are focused on two things. They focus on anti-Semitism and socialism. That's
3: not all Democrats.
4: Not all, but that's where the energy in the parties. When you look at the two candidates that got elected in the last week, one of them talks about that firebombing in Colorado was not anti-Semitic. I mean, would not acknowledge that when it was a firebombing of people holding a vigil for hostages in Hamas, by Hamas. Another candidate in New York, which has been well documented, was at a October 8th rally, a pro-Hamas, pro-Palestinian rally. This is ridiculous, and they're both running on anti-American, not socialistic, let's abolish ICE, let's abolish prisons, let's abolish everything, let's abolish the police. It's insane, and the Republicans are going to tar them with this. This is the problem. Even though they are a small sector of the party, this is right now, every Republican strategist is salivating on what these people have said in the past, and they're going to wallpaper it with it, and the Democrats are going down a bad path. They're electing these Democratic Socialists. It's a disaster, no matter what you think of it, wherever your politics are. It's bad strategy.
0: It is bad strategy, but the Republicans have got to engage in ruthless competence to combat it, and they can't be the brain biblical donkeys left. You got to love this country. Love this country and love your neighbor. Love the people of this country. You want to win, be ruthlessly competent, avoid corruption, and love your neighbor, because the Democratic Party does not right now on any of those fronts, and it cannot get things done, and it doesn't particularly love the people of this country. It doesn't even love the country. So just go be good patriots. And beat the Democrats and stop the socialist surge in the country.
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1: Back to the phones, 877-973-7425, this open line Thursday. Dan, calling from Oklahoma, you're up next. Welcome.
2: Okay, I had to get off speakerphone.
1: Thank you.
2: My daughter was born in Scotland, and we had to take her and her paperwork down to the U.S. Consulate office in Edinburgh in order to get a birth certificate and get her photo placed on my wife's passport at the time.
1: Uh-huh.
2: Now, we were told at that time that the agreement between England and the United States was that when she turns 18, she could declare which citizenship she wanted.
1: Mm-hmm.
2: But until that 18th birthday, she was a U.S. citizen.
1: So if you're born to American parents, you are an American citizen automatically. It is, though, if you want to be also the Scottish citizen and you want dual citizenship, Americans typically don't have dual citizenship. So there are some rules in there that she could essentially become the Scottish citizen or become the American citizen. And okay, I got to ask, I'm assuming she decided she wants to be an American citizen.
2: Yeah.
1: I mean, I'm just and making very sure here.
2: She's very successful. She's the director of a software firm in Houston and was recognized as one of the top 25 most influential women in the oil and gas industry in Houston here last
1: nice.
2: Year.
1: Very nice.
2: Yes.
1: Very nice. She hasn't talked to me much,
2: but I'm real proud of her.
1: It is. I just don't think that most people in the United States really appreciate having, I grew up overseas, Dan. Thanks very much for the call. Grew up overseas. I deeply appreciate this country. There's no other country like it. There is no country as great as this country. And I'm baffled by the number of people in the United States who look at the United States and think, I wish that we were in some ways a better place. Listen, every country has flaws, including ours, but there is no better place. I've been to all of them, and there's no better place. There are places you want to go as a tourist, and there are some places you go where you think, I might like to live here for a little while. But then the United States is just so unique. Look at all the people from around the world, not just Europeans, the Asians as well, the Japanese, the Chinese, the Koreans, the Taiwanese, the Australians, the New Zealanders, the Pakistanis, the Malaysians, the Indonesians coming here, the people from Ghana, they're all coming here and they're just mesmerized by the United States. They should be because we're awesome. And we do have some problems. 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
1: Greetings, welcome. It is Eric Erickson here, 877-973-7425. I want to go to Sam's phone call, second one on this today. Sam, welcome.
2: Hey, first time caller, Eric. Glad to be on.
1: Absolutely.
2: Yeah, I was listening earlier where you were talking about the whole Sony deal where they're getting rid of all their physical media, and I'm a gamer too. Granted, I don't play Sony, never really been much of a Sony player, but I've always liked Microsoft and Xbox.
1: Yeah,
2: and after
1: Halo.
2: Sony came out with that, Microsoft actually came out and said for their Xbox and stuff, they are actually working on a way to be able to preserve your physical media. Because everything is switching to digital now, Microsoft, as far as I know, still has no plans of getting rid of physical media, but they are helping users by creating a device that's going to allow them to save their physical media and transitioning it to having a digital copy of it as well.
1: So, look, that's good to know. And for people who are wondering about this, my son is, I guess you call him a cinephile. He loves movies. As much as he wants to be an architect, he's increasingly like, I think I really want to get into cinematography and movies and do stuff like that. I've been letting him use my camera and learn about aperture and zoom and focal length and bokeh and all that sort of stuff. He's really fascinated by it. He's made his way through Al Pacino's movies and Martin Scorsese's movies, Robert Duvall. He's now on Jack Nicholson. And he loves movies. Godfather is his favorite movie. The Usual Suspects is one of my favorite movies, one of his favorite movies as well. Interstellar and The Godfather, Part Two are his probably two favorite movies. And he has discovered that if he owns the physical media, the 4K Blu-rays, not only does he own it and he can watch it whenever he wants and it is not dependent on an internet connection, but the quality of the sound and picture is so much better. Now, those of you who watch a lot of streaming, particularly if you've got an LCD TV, you can see like the darks, the blacks are not completely black, and the gradients and the shading, depending on the bit rate and the bandwidth you have, it doesn't look pristine. It does not look as sharp as it could be. When you are watching it on physical media, it is as sharp as it can be. And he has decided he doesn't care about music. He doesn't need CDs. But for movies, particularly the movies he loves, he wants the 4K Blu-ray. He wants it in as high a resolution as he can possibly get it without having to worry about the internet. And the idea now that Sony has decided we can just pipe in games over the internet, we don't need physical media. Well, you don't actually own it. If you don't own the physical media, you know, there are some books out there now you get on electronic devices, and the authors sometimes will make changes to the book. If you get the printed copy, they can't do it. There are times to have those digital copies. A cookbook is a good example. You have a digital cookbook. If someone realized that they had that recipe wrong, you could update it and the update goes out. But I love physical media. I want cookbooks. I got like 500 cookbooks. I'm not making that up either. A massive number of cookbooks. And those cookbooks, I read them like books. And I don't necessarily cook the recipes. I get inspired by the recipes in them. Some of them I cook precisely. And others I kind of use it a cooking jazz, a friend of mine calls it. You read the recipe and then you go off on your own and you kind of duplicate it to your own taste. I want physical media for my books. I don't like reading on electronic devices. Never have. But I'm a little bit hesitant with the move towards digital media that you can't own it. You can't really own it. It's like a song. You get a song off iTunes or Spotify, and then they take it off. It's no longer there. Or you're watching something on Netflix, and suddenly it's not there anymore. You don't own it, which is a shame. There are a number of great movies out there. So a great movie that my kids love is an old Doris Day movie. My mother let me watch it when I was a kid. My mom introduced me to a lot of the old classics. I remember with my mother, I watched The Maltese Falcon, and I watched Casablanca. We watched together North by Northwest. I don't know if she even remembers this. I remember watching these movies with my mom. Rear Window with Jimmy Stewart. And I remember watching Midnight Lace with Doris Day, who plays a wealthy American heiress, actress, I think, actually, who marries a guy in London, and in the London fog, a stalker comes for her. And my kids loved that movie, too. And I got it on digital, or got it on physical media. You can't find it on streaming. But we can watch it whenever we want, because we have the physical movie.
3: Mrs. Johnson.
1: You have to watch the movie. All right, David, you're up next. Welcome to the show, sir.
4: Hey, can you hear me?
1: I can. How are you?
4: Pretty good. I had a comment about what you were talking about earlier, about the how they view the Second Amendment, and that the founders could never envision modern warfare or weaponry. And I thought, well, that could be applied to other things, such as founders could never envision internet or radio, television, so couldn't freedom of the press only apply to printing presses and only what was available at the time?
1: Oh, by the way, that is a progressive argument. That is a very progressive argument, that if you take originalism, therefore it could only apply to the printing press, which is nonsense. That's they don't understand originalism. The Constitution applies to modern life. And if you don't like the application of modern life, you amend the Constitution. You're absolutely right. Progressives make these arguments that because the founders couldn't contemplate this, that's why we need a living Constitution. No. I mean, the free press is the free press. It doesn't matter the medium by which it is. It's still a matter of the free press. The Second Amendment is still the Second Amendment. It doesn't matter the gun with limited exception. I mean, there are some extremists who are like, I a cannon and a rocket, you should be able to get nukes. I'm personally in that camp, by the way. I think the Second Amendment applies. If you can buy a cruise missile for your right to self-defense, well, God bless you. But you can't, because the government restricts them to the military. But if you could, I mean, why not? It's an arm. We got the right to keep and bear arms. Personally, I would use them for the person who drives slow in the left lane. This reminds me, this is an appropriate time for my standard PSA. As you head out for your 4th of July weekend, get the hell out of the left lane. Get out of the left lane. That is the passing lane. You 65-mile-an-hour driver from Florida, get out of the left lane on 75 and 95 driving through Georgia. That is not the driving lane. Lady from DeKalb County, Georgia, just because you think your tax dollars paid for the road does not give you the right to be in the left lane on the interstate. Get out of the left lane. Move over when someone comes up behind you fast. Don't make them go around you. That's not the way the left lane operates. The left lane is for passing only. Get out of the left lane. You know who I'm talking about right now. You who are texting on your phone, listening to me yell at you on the radio. You're in the left lane and you got five cars behind you. That's the sign you're going slower than the traffic. Get over into the right lane and let those five people behind you pass you. Now I go back to regular programming. Russell, you're going to be up next on the Eric Erickson Show. Welcome, sir.
5: Hey, Eric.
1: Howdy.
5: Can you hear me? Hey.
1: Yep.
5: First time caller. Hey. Yeah. Constitutional amendment on the left lane. I worked at a Department of Defense Air Force Base in Middle Georgia for 36 years. And what I was calling about was over 25 years ago, we had an influx of Chinese and Vietnamese engineers coming to the Air Force Base. And I really didn't understand, but their path was phenomenal. I mean, some rode over on boats, and I'm not talking about a cruise line. I'm talking about, tanker type vessels.
1: Yeah.
5: Then they secured their education. And there's some universities, like the University of Central Florida, mm-hmm. that had paths for them. But they were so unbelievably grateful, to have a job, a DOD job, with benefits in this country, worked so hard, and but they did it the right way.
1: Yeah.
5: Anyway, that's all I want to
1: say.
5: Yeah,
1: look, Russell, I think that if you're a native-born American, sometimes you don't appreciate what other people did, the links they went through to get here. And by the way, it's not just Asians, it's not just Hispanics. There are a lot of Europeans. The number of British people I know who came to this country, fell in love with it, opened businesses, and have just gone through visa hell in this country when they're employing American citizens. The Japanese people and Southeast Asian people I know who come into this country who love it, who want to stay, many of them way more American than the upper-income white elite people who hate this country. I would far rather one of these Southeast Asian immigrants who has come to the United States and been mesmerized by a Buc-ee's and has started wrapping themselves in an American flag than the pretentious graduate from Harvard who hates the country. I mean, my gosh, we got some really pro-American immigrants in this country. The Cuban refugees in this country, the Vietnamese refugees in this country, the people from Europe, the people from Africa, hard workers, hard workers. I one time was in Washington, D.C. I've told the story, but it's been a while. I was in Washington, D.C. one time, got picked up by an Uber driver who was in one of the black SUVs. Guy had been a general in an African nation. He'd been a general in an African nation, fled that nation when there was a coup, and was a driver in Washington, D.C., far less money, got his whole family over, and drove for a living and loved it, loved the country, loved being here, loved the people, chatted up everybody in the backseat of his car. If you want to know somebody who loved the United States of America, this man who had been at the height of power in an African nation until there was a coup, came to this country, massively reduced standard of living from how he lived in that country, had his family with him, though, and would never go back. Loved the United States, loved the work, loved the labor, loved the people. And then you have the upper-income progressive whites in this country who just can't get enough self-loathing. It's just ridiculous. That's why Republicans be ruthlessly competent and love your neighbor and keep winning elections. Scott, you're up next. Welcome, sir.
6: Hey, Eric. I appreciate what you do. Don't always agree with you, but I appreciate
1: thank you
6: everything you do. Look, earlier today you were talking about Congress not taking their place in passing legislation that can answer a lot of questions that a lot of the problems we have. So if the number of congressmen we had was in line with what's in the Constitution, wouldn't they be more responsive to doing their job? As can you talk on that? Because I think
1: Scott, that's such a
6: been,
1: hang on. I want to look up something real quick. Okay, so the population of the United Kingdom is, 69.3 million people. 69.3 million people. We have 350 million people. The House of Commons in Great Britain has 650 members of parliament for 69 million people. We have 435 members of the House of Representatives, which was modeled on the House of Commons, for 350 million people. 150, 175 million of which are voters. The UK does a better job of representing people at the local level because they've got 650 members of parliament, members of the House of Commons for 69 million people. They only have 427 seats in the House of Commons, but they've got 650 members. We have 435. We should have at minimum 1,000, but we should really have about 2,500 members of the United States House of Representatives. If you're, oh my God, you'd be growing government, Erickson. Yes, we would. But you know what? It would be good because how many of you even know your congressman? In the early republic, everybody knew their congressman because he lived locally. We need a bigger House of Representatives in the United States to be more representative. And frankly, it would be less extremist on the Democratic side, because you would have to represent a smaller class of people, and it would dilute the extremism, frankly, of both sides, of the far right and the far left, because there are so many Americans in this country who are reasonable people, who love their country, who are patriots, who do not have a member of Congress who votes for their interests in large part because those members of Congress know in a district that where there's 750,000 people or 775,000 people, if they play to the extremes, those people tend to turn out in low-interest elections, and they can typically get reelected. It absolutely is, if we want a nation of the people, for the people, by the people, we need a larger House of Representatives. But to do that, it would dilute power in Washington, and God forbid people dilute power. But it's something we need. 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
1: All righty, Tito, we got about a minute. I want to take your phone call here. Welcome.
2: Hey, Eric. Great to talk to you. Just wanted to say my wife's favorite holiday is 4th of July. Better than Christmas, better than everything. She left Cuba on a raft with her parents at 19, spent a year in a refugee camp where I was actually in the Army and was a guard at the camp as well. And we ended up meeting after, and we've been married for 30 years. This is her favorite holiday. She won't trade it for anything in the world and will not leave the United States. So
1: God bless her.
2: It's kind of a shame how things have turned out, in her opinion. And because of that, I was in the Army, ended up joining the Coast Guard and retiring from the Coast Guard just to kind of give back to the country for what it gave to me.
1: Well, listen, one, thank you for your service and for your wife's love of this country. The people I know who are probably some of the strongest patriots in this country now who do not take it for granted are people who fled countries like Cuba, came to the United States and became American citizens. Marco Rubio, Ted Cruz, people like that. So many people from Southeast Asia who fled the communists in Vietnam, who come to this country, who hoist the American flag and love it. And so many of you too, hardworking Americans, who understand the greatness of this country, and I hope you all have a great 4th of July. I'm coming back tomorrow to spend an entire 3 hours on the greatness of this country. And for all of you who are taking off, I hope you have a fantastic, wonderful 4th of July. Stay patriotic. Love this country. Now, let me tell you about the Eden Pure Thunderstorm. 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

0: We are Red Eye Radio. He is Eric Carly, and I'm Gary McNamara. And I know one of the arguments is, well, I mean, we've had this policy for 140 years. Well, it was wrong, and it wasn't based. We get a policy that has
1: that's something that is
0: wrong.
1: Roberts wrote.
0: Yeah, right. And that's why I look at this and say, what's the argument against what we already know?
1: Right.
0: That the 14th Amendment, when you look at the exemptions, were based on whether you have loyalty to the United States. And we know in our immigration system, if you come from a foreign country and wish to become a citizen, you have to pledge allegiance to the United States. And it was clear in the 14th Amendment by adding American Indians as an exemption who are already here.
1: Right.
0: They were here before the people that were making the 14th Amendment.
1: Right.
0: That it was based on not whether you were here and cooperative legally here and cooperative and, you know, whatever. It's did you belong to a tribe and do you have loyalty to the tribe and not to the United States of America?
1: Right.
0: I don't know of a political argument that defeats that. And I've been looking for a couple of years for that one. For anybody, what's the argument against that?
1: Right.
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0: Radio. He is Eric Carlin. I'm Gary McNamara. I want to play this audio cut. Kristen Wagoner from the Alliance for Defending Freedom on CNN about the decision on Title IX and transgenders in sports.
1: Do you believe there should be other limits? She says this is step one, in her view, on pushing trans people out of public life. Should there be bans in other areas or something that you're pushing for that would limit the rights of trans people in other areas of public life?
2: Because of the differences in the male body to the female body, it's appropriate that when sex matters, we recognize it in the law. And let's talk about Becky Pepper Jackson in this moment.
1: Where do you believe sex matters specifically?
2: I think it matters on the athletic field, and we can see the evidence of that. Becky Pepper Jackson displaced and defeated 470 girls 1,400 times during his middle school career. Took two regional championships and one state championship, sexually harassed and threatened with vile language to violate another woman in the locker room. That's what we're talking about here. Our girls deserve equal opportunities on the field and privacy in their locker rooms.
1: And to follow up on the question, do you believe she is concerned that there will be other efforts, right, in public life? So you said where sex matters. You're talking specifically, I know, about sports and on the field. Are there other areas that you believe sex matters that you would be pushing for?
2: I think that sex matters in private spaces. I think that in our dorm rooms and in our locker rooms, we shouldn't be forced or shamed because we don't want to undress in front of a male. When a male, like Becky Pepper Jackson, which this actually happened, threatens to put male genitalia into one of the female teammates, you know that body parts matter. And that's what this case was about. So, yes, I do think that in private spaces, it matters greatly. But this decision was very clearly focused on sports, and the court said so in.
0: There you go.
3: Yeah.
0: That's the only place it can go is, where will the discrimination continue?
3: Well, no, that's it. And that's where they're, you know, you can bet it's not over for the activists. They're going to be out there protesting at every turn. But the schools realize, the organizations realize, you can't get away with it. Maybe in some areas, maybe, you know, there's a few schools that can, but it's being rejected by our society more and more.
0: Well, I mean, you can still, if a state says transgenders can play.
3: Yeah, no, they can allow it.
0: Right. This doesn't stop that.
3: No, they can allow it.
0: What it simply has said is schools and districts that say, no, women's sports.
3: They're allowed to prohibit
0: it. You can keep it now. Yep. I wonder if, because now that they've made this case, whether somebody in a school district that says no boys must compete can file based on Title IX. Because this upholds the law in two different states, that the law is constitutional where only women can play and biological women can play against biological women. Mm-hmm. The next thing would be a lawsuit in a state or a district that says no males must be able to compete against you, whether at that point, based on Title IX, which I believe you do, you have a great lawsuit ahead.
3: Yeah, we might see that. Yeah. Yeah. You know, but again, you know, for me, there weren't many moving parts here. It was pretty clear. I think it's clear to most everybody. And again, it's not the question of whether transgenders should be able to play sports. Never has been. It's about whether men should be able to play on women's sports.
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14: Why? 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The answer to why defines who we are. 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

0: Beer Run Radio. He's Eric Carlin. I'm Gary McNamara. So you had angel mothers that were speaking before the House yesterday, and Representative Jayapal said, you know, unfortunately, this is the hearing. This is the fourth time we've been here about sanctuary cities. We have better things to do. And Jessica Gorman, mother of Sheridan Gorman, who was killed by an illegal immigrant, went after her again in this statement. Here we go.
1: That was my daughter, and that is who she was until the day she was stolen from us. And I honestly can't make sense of it. I cannot make peace with it. And in what world does the child who spent her life making sure no one was lonely die terrified and alone on a pier in Chicago? In what world does the girl who saw everyone become invisible to the people in power responsible for protecting her? This cannot be explained away, and it cannot be buried beneath the list of unrelated issues that you all paraded before us. Thanks for telling me without telling me that, you know, you're here, but you don't want to be. This is the fourth time you had angel families. Thanks for telling me you don't care.
2: Flat out, that's the only way you can respond to that. I mean, what a slap in the face. Oh, we have to hear this again?
0: Yeah.
2: Yeah, the question is why?
0: Yeah,
2: why do you have to hear this again for this to get through your thick skull?
0: Because you're still promoting sanctuary cities. You still believe that an illegal immigrant criminal's freedom is more important than the safety and security of American citizens. That's it, right?
2: If you didn't change after the first time,
0: right?
2: If you didn't change from learning from the first cases, you're not going to change. Thank you for making our point and demonstrating clearly who you and your party are.
0: Right.
2: You care nothing about American citizens. You look only to protect the criminal element of illegal aliens in this country, and you're doing it over and over again, and you're basically yawning in the face of a grieving mother. Wow.
0: You don't need to. You're bothering me. You're bothering me.
2: Why do we have to be here again?
0: Right.
2: This is a waste of time.
0: This isn't an important issue. American citizens dying at the hands of illegal immigrant criminals. This is no big deal. You know, let's move on to something else. My God.
2: Wow.
0: What cold, uncaring, blankety blank, the blanks.
2: Grotesque is what it is.
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0: We are Winnipeg Radio. He's Eric Harding. I'm Gary McNamara. And I know one of the arguments is, well, I mean, we've had this policy for 140 years. Well, it was wrong, and it wasn't based. We get a policy that has
1: that's something that is
0: wrong.
1: Roberts wrote.
0: Yeah, right. And that's why I look at this and say, I look at this and say, what's the argument against what we already know?
1: Right.
0: That the 14th Amendment, when you look at the exemptions, were based on whether you have loyalty to the United States. And we know in our immigration system, if you come from a foreign country and wish to become a citizen, you have to pledge allegiance to the United States. And it was clear in the 14th Amendment, by adding American Indians as an exemption, who are already here.
1: Right.
0: They were here before the people that were making the 14th Amendment.
1: Right.
0: That it was based on not whether you were here and cooperative, legally here and cooperative and, you know, whatever. It's, did you belong to a tribe and do you have loyalty to the tribe and not to the United States of America?
1: Right.
0: I don't know of a political argument that defeats that. And I've been looking for a couple of years for that one. Mm-hmm. Or anybody, what's the argument against that?
1: Right.
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1: Some last-minute road work done before the project suspend for the holiday weekend. This is coming out of Darien heading towards Norwalk. Right lane is out, and the backup there is pretty heavy at this moment. Southbound on the turnpike, busy in Bridgeport. Some delays in New Canaan, southbound on the parkway right now. Fairfield County traffic every 10 minutes on WICC.
2: An extreme heat warning remains in effect through the end of the week. Sunny, hot, and humid through this afternoon, nearing 100. Heat indices nearing 110. Clear, mild, and humid overnight in the mid-70s. Partly sunny, hot, and humid tomorrow, nearing 100 in the afternoon. There will be late-day shower or a thunderstorm. I'm meteorologist Paul Piorek on WICC.
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0: 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Melissa in the morning on WICC 695.9, the voice of Connecticut. Melissa in the morning chats with career strategist and workplace expert Julie Pauke. It's Julie on the job. 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
5: A new report looks at just how many people decided to work from home despite some of the mandates in place to return back to the office. Or I want to say no real surprise here, but you know what? Let's go to Julie Pauke because she's more of the expert in this field, if you will. Right, Julie? I'm not shocked. Come on now. Not shocked.
6: No, it's just, it is. And the thing is, Melissa, this was so predictable.
5: Yeah.
6: And I believe, in fact, I predicted it multiple times. When all this
5: You're like, I hate
6: happening,
5: to say I was right, but I am right.
6: I hate to say it, but I'm going to say it. The we went from everybody was home to, okay. I remember this so clearly. Okay, time to start coming back. And then people's like, no, we don't want to come back yet. And then there were some new COVID variations. And so companies stalled this mandated return to office for a while and then really started to come out. It was kind of strongly on it, but really in 2025 is when some of these people started coming out and saying, okay, everybody, the party's over, time to come back. And and you can't just say come back tomorrow, although some organizations did. They started putting in policies. Even state governments did this. Federal government did this on getting people back into the office. And even though these mandates were accompanied by some big bad CEO pounding their fist on their desk, there was really fewer teeth in that mandate than people really felt or thought because they started realizing that, well, wait a minute. Fred is going to leave. I can't lose Fred. Wait a minute. My whole IT
5: Well, that's
6: department.
5: Just it. Right. They, yeah. you know, yeah. listen, it's like, who's got the best poker face? Well, in right. you know, at some point, what is it? What is that saying? You know, everything that goes up must come down. I mean, you can only threaten for so long until you realize yeah. that the quality of your workmanship is probably going to go down. The amount of people that you need to actually function your, you know, company or what have you is going to, you know, be impacted. Like you can only, I feel like, threatened so much, especially when the knowledge of what you can do remotely became so insanely clear in the pandemic. I mean, that threat, Julie, probably would have worked a lot better prior to 2020. But man, exactly. did we learn a lot in those couple of years? You know what I mean?
6: Exactly.
5: Yeah.
6: So what's so interesting that goes along with this is there's a guy named Adam Grant. He's a very respected organizational psychologist at a University of Pennsylvania. And he and two other academicians did a study of why do CEOs and senior leaders want people back in the office? Like, what's the real reason? Because they say things like productivity, but there's no studies to show that. And so they did this whole study, spent lots of time and I'm sure money on it. And to really take it down to a couple of words, it was ego. It was CEO ego. They wanted the ability, they wanted people in the office. That was best for their ego. They wanted to show that they could, that people would do what they say. And they thought that if they didn't have their eyes, if eyes weren't on people, they weren't doing their job. And I read that and I could have saved you a few bucks there. I mean, I think that has been pretty obvious the whole time, is that I want you back in the office because I want you back in the office because it makes me feel like I'm lording over a kingdom here and that I can. And so there's a lot that goes into it. And when you ask, when you actually look at productivity studies, they really are not there. They are showing that not only is employee engagement and retention higher, but you can also attract and attract a broader base of people versus just people who are willing to commute to a certain town, and your people are happier. And when you look at last year, 2025, close to 500,000 women left the workforce, and it's never been seen before. And a lot of that they've attributed to they lost their ability to be flexible. And it's just, when you look at it, it's just like big fat duh. But there's just this, if I can't see you, you're not working. But I thought this was so interesting that the higher, the more educated you are, so in other words, the higher the education level went for people, the more likely they were to work remotely. And that 35% of full-time workers did at least part of their work from home on the average day. So there's a lot of, you know, stuff that goes into that stat, but it shows that not only is there, even if you had a everybody in the office culture, there is some flexibility being allowed, maybe in individual departments with individual people. I know you have to get your kids off to school, or, hey, let's see if we can cover this shift fully. Can you come in at 9 and you can leave? You know, and so there's some, these little micro, these specific one-on-one employer-employee relationships that happen within departments where the managers who are tasked with getting the work done, you know, if you say to them, make all your people come back, and they say, nobody's willing to come back, what are you supposed to do?
5: Right. What do you do? And you make a really good point there. And again, our career strategist, Julie Bauke, is here. There's this new Bloomberg report that just came out, and it really looks at how more people actually worked from home in 2025, even though there were all those return to the office mandates in place. It says more U.S. employees worked from home in 2025 than the year prior, a small but notable shift, suggesting that companies' efforts to get workers to come back to the office actually have hit a wall. What I found fascinating, like you said, Julie, remote work remains most prevalent at the highest education levels. 56% of workers with advanced degrees say they work from home at least some of the day. So here's what I find can be controversial. Here in Connecticut, Julie, there are some lawmakers who really don't like the idea of some of our state agency workers working from home. For example, DCF. We have a lot of workers who do their work remotely. And unfortunately, we have cases where there are some children. There's one in particular. There's a case here, just to give you a quick like synopsis. There is a case of a child who actually was murdered a year ago. Her parents are going through the legal process right now. But DCF workers were doing remote check-ins on this kid who was supposed to be, that was supposed to be here, but was living out of state. And they actually had a remote chat with this child, not realizing she had already perished, somebody else who was in the place of her. So there's a real issue here where when you talk about people who have very high powered jobs or maybe even high degrees doing remote work, I do think we're in a slippery slope area where there's a conversation happening here in Connecticut that's like, okay, even though you can do your work remotely, does that though impact the effectiveness you can have in your job? And I think that still needs to be taken seriously. Like, I don't think it's this whole like, hey, you know, we could do it from home and we need the quality of workers to stay good, so let's do it. I do think there does need to be still a little bit of pushback. Like, if your job requires you to do more in person, you should do it. Like, I look at my job. Could I do this from home? Of course I can. You hear syndicated radio jocks do it all the time. A news talk radio host, though, to do this from home, I don't think is as effective. I don't. It's like having TV people do it from their living room. It's different. You right. have to get out, I think. I think so there doesn't need to be that pushback.
6: What you said about the social workers, I would argue in that case, they can't do their job remotely because the important part of their job is physically checking on children. So they might say, oh, I can do my job from home. But when you really look at what is the essence of that job, it's to keep children safe. And you can't do that remotely.
5: Mm-hmm.
6: So I think we have to have the courage to say, okay, maybe you can do some reporting, do your reporting work, like you're filling out forms and all that sort of stuff remotely. And that should take X number of hours per week. And so you do have flexibility to do that. But this very important part of your job cannot be done remotely. And so therefore, it's not okay. I think we have to have the courage to discern between what in an emergency could be done remotely and what makes sense to be done remotely on an ongoing basis. In the case of caseworkers, no, it doesn't make sense. But
5: right.
6: I would argue there's some piece of it that you could. So how do we then divide that and not allow people who should be out there checking on vulnerable children? How do we require that, but then maybe give them some flexibility in the other ways?
5: Julie, hold on. We're going to continue the conversation in just a moment. You're listening to WICC, the Voice of Connecticut. We'll be right back.
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1: Some last-minute road work done before the project suspend for the holiday weekend. This is coming out of Darien heading towards Norwalk. Right lane is out, and the backup there is pretty heavy at this moment. Southbound on the Turnpike, it's busy in Bridgeport. Some delays in New Canaan, southbound on the Parkway right now. Fairfield County traffic every 10 minutes on WICC.
2: Today will be sunny, hot, and humid with a high near 100, feeling more like 110. Clear, mild, and muggy overnight in the mid-70s. Partly sunny, hot, and humid tomorrow, again near 100 in the afternoon. There will be a late-day shower or a thunderstorm. I'm meteorologist Paul Piorek on WICC.
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5: Our career strategist Julie Balke is here, and there was a recent article looking at how more and more people are working from home despite a return to office mandate. And I was saying to Julie that, you know, I'm not shocked about this. She's not shocked about this, right? So you've got people who are saying, cool, I'll just take my skills elsewhere. Threaten me? No worries. I know my value and I could do this job remotely or even semi-remotely. What I want to know from Julie, though, is what happens when you've got workers who know their value? And that matters. It does matter. Absolutely. But they know they can push back and go, what are you going to do without me? What are you going to do without me? And so I use the example here in Connecticut of DCF right now. We have an extreme shortage of DCF workers. We need DCF workers. Full stop. Problem is, and this is something that we've heard, and I think that there's a lot of value to this concern, is that agencies like DCF do a lot of their work remotely. It's not to say that they're not going out and doing house calls and things like that. Of course, they're still doing that. But a lot of their job has become more remote than people are comfortable with. And we're seeing, you know, one case is too many cases. We're seeing where there are, I'd say, slip ups or things that could have been done better if we didn't have remote work in place, for example. And so I wanted to know from Julie, like from your standpoint, what do you suggest? How do you reach that middle ground? You don't want to lose good workers. You want to attract people to a job. That's not easy to sell, but you can't really justify a fully remote job, for example, and it doesn't have to be DCF, but say you really do need more in-person work from somebody. How do you reach a middle ground where you're not turning away good workers, but you're getting the quality of work you need from them?
6: I would recommend that the first thing you do is step back and really take a strong look at the job. What are the things that absolutely must be done in person? What are the things that can be absolutely done remotely? And then what are the things in the middle that might be a blend where you could do some blend? And here's what I'd tell you too, as a leader, get your people involved. They're the ones who are impacted. Have them help you come up with solutions. You know, during all this, when all these people were working remotely, there was a lot of talk about, well, this isn't fair to people who are like in manufacturing. Well, sometimes that's life. You know, your job requires what it requires. But being clear when you hire somebody into a role is really important. And if that's what they've signed up for, if they're working on a manufacturing plant or running a forklift, yes, that is 100% in person. But let's get a little more discerning about what can and what can't. And then give your people, I know what I was going to say. During COVID, there was this manufacturing plant that said, yeah, we can't allow people to work from home, but what we're going to do is we're going to put a team of employees together and have them come up with some alternatives that might give them more flexibility, and we're open to hearing anything. And they came up with some shift changes that did allow people, even though they were in the building 40 hours a week, it gave them flexibility about days and shifts, start and end times. And that made the people wildly happy. And so I think sometimes we get in this all or nothing. Well, our people aren't going to be happy unless they can be sitting at home in their bunny slippers working. And that's not true. Your people, if you're hiring the right people, they understand that there are certain parts of some jobs that have to be done in person. But where else could you be flexible? Could you allow different shifts? Could you allow kind of a 4-10s? What other things can you do that are creative maybe and get your people involved in the solution? And I would say with the caseworkers that we're talking about, there's a certain piece of their paperwork, of their administrative work that can be done remotely. Okay, so if I have a caseload of 40, is that what, an hour? Is that, you know, 10 minutes a week? You know, what does that look like? And then get your people involved in how to structure something that works for everybody. As a leader, you don't have to have all the answers. In fact, as we've seen in the show Undercover Boss, the higher up you are, the less likely you are to know what goes on. And so to sit on high and say, this is going to work for everybody because I said so, I think is a really, really good way to lose trust and lose engagement and lose the people you want to keep.
5: I have another question about this, Julie. Do you worry with, you know, the emergence of working from home, do you worry about the kind of middle manager jobs going away? Because you don't really need them.
6: Yeah, absolutely. Right? And this is one of the things that's being looked at as, well, wait a minute. If we hire the right people, train them well, they know what the expectations are for success in this job, and then we give them the tools to actually be successful in this role, and we provide, you know, support for them as necessary. Do we really need as many managers as we have? And the answer is probably no. The challenge is that organizations have not been great at hiring the right people and training them. And so over time, this idea of a manager has been almost as a babysitter. And most people would tell, and the number one reason people leave jobs is because of their leader. Time and time again. And so a lot of times, because leaders, managers, let's just call them managers, middle managers, aren't well trained and aren't selected for the right qualifications and reasons, then aren't well trained, they do turn into a babysitter. And in this time, they end up having to spending their time trying to justify their job by becoming more of a babysitter.
5: Right.
6: And it's just, I mean, people are over it. And it's just, it's interesting to see. I'm interested to see what, I won't be around, I'm sure, in 30 years. So I don't want to be. But what's the workplace going to look like in 30 years? Will we have managers? Or, you know, how much will AI replace? We don't know. And that's I think, what's so scary. But if you're trying to attract and retain the best people, you want to involve them in decisions that impact their jobs. I mean, it's,
5: well,
6: it's,
5: and I think even, I think even the idea of a manager versus somebody who's kind of a mentor, it's so funny, but to me, I've always felt so much better, you know, from a news standpoint, broadcasting standpoint, you know, host, anchor, whatever. I always enjoyed the mentor, whoever that was, somebody who's been in the industry a long time, somebody who can give me good news sense, somebody who can give me feedback, somebody who can creatively collaborate with me. I appreciate those people more than the person who doesn't trust me to do my job and is just nitpicking and is going, hey, you know what? I noticed this word that you used. Don't use it. And I'm like, yeah, that's a waste of my time. I don't need you. And this is not helpful to me. It's amazing how if we, you know, whether or not AI, because you're right, that is kind of a scary, unpredictable. We don't know what's going to happen next. But to me, it's sort of that role of, instead of having a babysitter, like, that just shouldn't be it. If you trust your workers, then equip them with mentors, equip them with people who are going to help them to succeed and do their job as well as possible. Equip them with experts, essentially. Don't equip them with somebody who's going to watch over them and be their shadow and big brother them. That to me, that's never been effective as an employee standpoint. And I think when you change that role of a manager from babysitter to mentor, totally different. And I think there's always going to be a value in that, whether you're in the office or you're not.
6: Yeah, absolutely. But there are leaders who just the way they're wired, they have like a distrustful sort of, everybody's out to get me. Sort of a, it's sad. And those are the type of people who should not be in leadership roles.
5: Exactly.
6: But they are still consistently promoted there. Like I said, it's the reason people are unhappy at work mostly. And the reason why people leave is because it wasn't because of the job in front of them. It was because
5: the people around
6: relationship
5: them.
6: With their leader. Yeah, right. People around them. That's what makes or breaks your level of career happiness.
5: Yeah, that's so true. Julie Balke, always appreciate these conversations with you. Thank you so much. And we'll talk again next week.
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1: Some last-minute road work done before the project suspend for the holiday weekend. This is coming out of Darien heading towards Norwalk. Right lane is out, and the backup there is pretty heavy at this moment. Southbound on the turnpike, it's busy in Bridgeport. Some delays in New Canaan, southbound on the parkway right now. Fairfield County traffic every 10 minutes on WICC.
2: An extreme heat warning remains in effect through the end of the week. Sunny, hot, and humid through this afternoon, nearing 100. Heat indices nearing 110. Clear, mild, and humid overnight in the mid-70s. Partly sunny, hot, and humid tomorrow, nearing 100 in the afternoon. There will be late-day shower or thunderstorm. I'm meteorologist Paul Piorek on WICC.
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8: The late Gene Wilder is returning to the world of Willy Wonka.
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8: That's an AI recreation of Wilder's voice and a trailer for a new Netflix competition series called Wonka's The Golden Ticket. AI audio from 11 Labs recreating Wilder's voice with the blessing of his estate. He originated Willy Wonka on the big screen and passed away in 2016. And for more than 30 years, video gamers with PlayStations have been carefully taking care of those game discs. But soon there won't be any discs at all. Sony now says come January of 2028, it won't be releasing any more games on physical discs. Video game giant Rockstar beating Sony to the punch, announcing the highly anticipated Grand Theft Auto 6 will only be sold as a download. With Tech Trends, Dave Packer, ABC News.
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16: Few people now have asked me about a TikTok trend that they've come across. It's called 75 Hard. The challenge was created by entrepreneur and author Andy Frisella, who calls it a, quote, transformative mental toughness program and an Ironman for your brain. So here's what it entails. Eat a structured diet with no alcohol, drink a gallon of water, read 10 pages of nonfiction, take a progress photo, and complete 2 45-minute workouts, one of them outdoors, every day for 75 days. Quite a challenge. We asked CNN fitness contributor Dana Santis about this, who reminded us that sustainable fitness isn't about punishment or proving discipline through extremes. It's about building habits that integrate into your lifestyle in a way that feels supportive and repeatable. If you ask me, that's going to be the key to long-term success. I'm Dr. Sanjay Gupta, helping you live a better life.
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1: Some last minute road work done before the project suspend for the holiday weekend. This is coming out of Darien heading towards Norwalk. Right lane is out, and the backup there is pretty heavy at this moment. Southbound on the turnpike, it's busy in Bridgeport. Some delays in New Canaan, southbound on the parkway right now. Fairfield County traffic every 10 minutes on WICC.
2: Today will be sunny, hot, and humid with a high near 100, feeling more like 110. Clear, mild, and muggy overnight in the mid-70s. Partly sunny, hot, and humid tomorrow, again near 100 in the afternoon. There will be a late-day shower or a thunderstorm. I'm meteorologist Paul Piorek on WICC.
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20: From ABC News, Wall Street Now. The stock market rally stalled out Thursday, with the Standard & Poor's giving up 0.2%, the NASDAQ composite nearly 0.7. The Dow Jones fell a fraction to finish the session at 52,305. Raising the specter of even higher prices, the U.S. is threatening to pull out of a trade deal that President Trump negotiated in his first term. Trump now claims that under the United States-Mexico-Canada agreement, the U.S. is getting, quote, ripped off. Despite inflation and the war with Iran, Americans are still showing up at car dealerships. An industry data tracking company says sales were down, but just 3% in the first half of the year. The cost to fuel up all those cars and trucks has fallen another 8 cents in the past week, according to AAA. The current national average price of regular unleaded is $3.83 a gallon, down 36 cents from this time last month, but 64 cents higher than a year ago. Jim Ryan, ABC News.
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1: Some last-minute road work done before the project suspend for the holiday weekend. This is coming out of Darien heading towards Norwalk. Right lane is out, and the backup there is pretty heavy at this moment. Southbound on the turnpike, it's busy in Bridgeport. Some delays in New Canaan, southbound on the parkway right now. Fairfield County traffic every 10 minutes on WICC.
2: An extreme heat warning remains in effect through the end of the week. Sunny, hot, and humid through this afternoon, nearing 100. Heat indices nearing 110. Clear, mild, and humid overnight in the mid-70s. Partly sunny, hot, and humid tomorrow, nearing 100 in the afternoon. There will be late-day shower or a thunderstorm. I'm meteorologist Paul Piorek on WICC.
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14: Personal health care spending is the total amount of money spent on things like doctor visits, hospital stays, nursing homes, drugs, and medical equipment. Adjusted for rising prices over time, per person spending in 2024 was nearly four times higher than it was in 1980, according to the Center for Medicare and Medicaid Services. Costs vary by age, with older adults typically spending more on care. Other factors can drive costs up too, like expensive new medical technology, higher prices, and how care is delivered and used. These dollars come from many places, including private insurance, Medicare, Medicaid, and patients paying out of pocket. It's then spread across different areas, with hospital care making up the largest share, about one-third of all spending. Small steps like diet, exercise, and routine preventative care can help your health and your wallet. With this Medical Minute, I'm Michelle Franzen.
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5: As we see the emergence of artificial intelligence basically in every aspect of our lives, have you thought about the possibility of religious exemptions in workplaces that use AI? Why do I ask that question? Well, more and more articles are bringing this to light. In fact, recently, the Pope released his first encyclical, which was safeguarding the human person in the time of artificial intelligence. So for employers, this type of high-profile religious guidance related to AI is likely to shape how some employees understand how moral it is to use AI tools at work. And it could actually could lead to more requests for accommodations when it comes to using AI. And so I wanted to talk about this with our one of our employment experts on the show. Our employment attorney, Gary Phelan, is back with us. And Gary, first of all, are you shocked that this is coming to potentially fruition at workplaces?
22: I'm not, just because there's been really a resurgence of religion, particularly among younger individuals. And those are that's the kind of the group, you know, the Gen Z, 18 to 29 year olds, who are most, you know, using AI or being forced to use AI most frequently. So it's, you know, kind of the clash that is emerging on this issue. I'm not surprised by. And it turns out, you know, the Pope Leo's encyclical is actually only one of several religions that have issued some sorts of statements relating to concerns about the use of AI.
5: But so, Gary, I haven't read it myself fully, so I don't want to talk out of turn here, but I thought it was more of kind of a warning or an alert or helping people to understand, much like I think this Pope has done before with even social media, but just understanding kind of the dangers surrounding AI and the lack of, I would say, policies or oversight into it. But I'm not understanding. I guess there's a disconnect for me, at least, to understand how you can, you know, ask for a religious exemption when it comes to the use of AI.
22: Part of it, a lot of it relates to the human judgment, human decision making, which is at the core of many religions. To give you an example, the first time really this became started to be covered in kind of the business press was a software engineer in North Carolina. She was part of she's a Unitarian Universalist church. She requested an exemption from using AI. That religion is rooted in the inherent belief of the worth of every person. She said that there were ethical issues surrounding AI use and the environmental damage caused by AI data centers. And the employer agreed to the accommodation. And so, you know, because of religion being, you know, not necessarily what the, you know, it's kind of amorphous when you think of it, it expands into to various arenas. But a lot of it, again, goes back to the human judgment. And you and I have talked about this in the last time we were together, you know, about AI tools making hiring decisions or screening out 80% of applicants for jobs. And that's where it's intertwined with issues with respect to human judgment, as well as just the dignity of the individuals, the impact it's having on society, the and environmental impact.
5: And again, we've got employment attorney Gary Phelan here with Hurwitz, Sagarin, and Slossberg right here in Milford, but also a law professor at Quinnipiac University. And we're talking about this potential future, if you will, where people say they want a religious exemption from AI use at the workplace. How would an employee request that accommodation, and how would an employer be able to allow it?
22: I think it's important if an employee is going to make that request. First, I think they should do it in writing, and they should explain what it is about the, you know, and it doesn't, the person doesn't have, it doesn't have to be more of like an organized religion. It could be their moral beliefs, but explain why it is, not just say I'm opposed to using AI, but what is it about your sincerely held beliefs and the use of AI that why you have an objection. But part of that equation is also, you know, what if depending on the amount of AI use in the particular job, what accommodation are you proposing? Don't just say, you know, I'm not going to use AI. The other thing is also to distinguish between what it is that you're objecting to. If you're say, for example, I don't think AI is particularly effective, and or in the legal profession where we're seeing a lot of controversy surrounding the AI hallucinations, cases that don't exist. That's not a religious belief. That's I don't like it. And that's not legally protected. And so to distinguish between the two, as far as the employer, first to consider it no different than any other type of religious accommodation request. First, you can, the EEOC says you can make a limited inquiry to make sure that this is really an objective reason. We saw the same sort of thing with respect to the request for exceptions to the COVID vaccine. And so to distinguish between, you know, whether is this really a political belief or is this a truly held belief with respect to, your religion, morality. And so that's kind of the threshold.
5: But I feel like also, that gets a little wonky, though. And again, we have Gary Phelan here, but I feel like that gets a little wonky, though. So if you don't even have really a religion that you cite, but you say this morally doesn't align with me, I feel like you're getting into murky waters there, Gary. No?
22: You are. But a lot of the legal foundation of a lot of the types of religious exemptions date back to the Vietnam War. And where there were more, you know, moral opposition to the, the war is what led to, requests for some sort of exemption from, for example, you know, going to fight in the Vietnam War. So, yes, it is murky. It's one of the reasons why I think it's going to be, you know, certainly a challenge for employers. But the employers then have to determine, okay, is this, would this, whatever accommodation being requested, would it cause an undue hardship? And that really, the employer will have to show if they're not going to make the accommodation or make some accommodation, show that the burden, you know, would result in substantially increased cost. And cost doesn't necessarily mean financial cost. I mean, you don't have 50% of a person's job is doing, you know, using AI. Doesn't mean that you have to hire a person to do half the job. That would be an example of an undue hardship. Also important, though, to discuss it, you know, to be open-minded about whatever the requests are.
5: Employment attorney Gary Phelan, hold on 1 second. We're going to continue the conversation in just a moment. 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
1: last-minute road work done before the project suspend for the holiday weekend. This is coming out of Darien heading towards Norwalk. Right lane is out, and the backup there is pretty heavy at this moment. Southbound on the turnpike, it's busy in Bridgeport. Some delays in New Canaan, southbound on the parkway right now. Fairfield County traffic every 10 minutes. On WICC.
2: Today will be sunny, hot, and humid with a high near 100, feeling more like 110. Clear, mild, and muggy overnight in the mid-70s. Partly sunny, hot, and humid tomorrow, again near 100 in the afternoon. There will be a late-day shower or a thunderstorm. I'm meteorologist Paul Piorek on WICC.
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8: These are your political insights from ABC News. Primary night in Colorado, the Associated Press projects Attorney General Phil Weiser will win the Democratic primary for governor, beating U.S. Senator Michael Bennet. Weiser telling supporters Tuesday night,
3: Colorado, you chose fresh, energetic, and bold leadership that starts by asking, how can I help?
8: In the Republican primary, tight race between State Senator Bob Kirkmeyer and political newcomer Victor Marks. And the AP projects incumbent Senator John Hickenlooper will win the Democratic primary for U.S. Senate. And here's an upset. Congresswoman Diana DeJet is projected to have lost her bid for re-election to Democratic Socialist Mela Kiros, a Ph.D. student. This is the third time this year that a Democratic Socialist defeated an incumbent in a House primary. Newly released personal financial disclosure documents for 2025 show President Trump appears to have earned over $1 billion since the start of his second term from his cryptocurrency ventures. Dave Packer, ABC News.
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0: 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The voice of Connecticut, WICC 600 and 95.9. It's Melissa in the morning.
5: So we had already started seeing articles about the potential of workers wanting religious exemption from AI use in the workplace. Interestingly enough, we have employment attorney Gary Fallon back on the show talking about this. I don't know if you heard any of my coverage, Gary, but I went into very deep depths on the story about CSCU, the former chancellor, Terrence Chang. He just produced and released a more than 2,000-page report to basically improve the college system, which, again, oversees a lot of our state colleges, community colleges, and online coursework for Connecticut students for higher ed. And according to ChatGPT, between 80 to 95% of that report was AI generated. And what's interesting is that's a whole, you know, we could get into that, obviously. But what I want to ask you, though, is one of the questions that I started talking to my listeners about with this is, if you work, for example, in a job, you know, for an agency where our tax dollars are going to it, should there be kind of a cap on how much AI is used? Because, look, I think everybody is admittedly starting to use AI in some regard. But, you know, in school, we are taught to not plagiarize. You have to source things. You can't, you know, have to write things in your own words, things like that. And we're sort of in this, again, kind of murky place with AI that we could certainly abuse it, or we could certainly use it, and some people don't even detect it until it's too late. So I don't know if you feel like, you know, religious exemption is a little bit different, obviously, than sort of putting a cap on how much AI use could be used. But do you feel like we do need to put some of those protocols in place for certain lines of work? For example, something that your tax dollars are paying for, should people have to, you know, be capped at how much AI they can use in the workplace?
22: That's a very good question and a very complicated one.
5: Yeah, I figured.
22: I think it depends on the nature of the job. I think it's hard to necessarily, quantify how much, AI use, for example, that a government employee should be able to use. At the heart of this, though, again, is we are getting, and certainly I've seen it in the legal industry, such mixed messages. Yesterday, for example, a lawyer I know posed a question where an employer, or a client was requiring their lawyers to use AI or we're not going to use you anymore, simultaneously with a Connecticut judge encouraging lawyers to not go along with clients who say you need to start implementing AI. And so, we are really in such, uncharted waters here as far as how it can be utilized. And that's frankly part of the reason why I think you are going to see an increase in these religious exemptions, because the ones, the generation that are going to be forced, a lot of entry-level positions to use AI, are a lot of the younger workers, where there's actually been, amongst the younger generation, more and more people who are embracing religion as a way to create community. And I think those are, developments, as well as the fact that the Equal Employment Opportunity Commission in their new national enforcement plan has identified, protection of religion and religious accommodations as one of their major priorities. I'll leave it to the experts to decide how much, use of AI. But as a, as a law school professor, I know this was definitely a problem, because I was reading where some schools, like a prominent law school in California, is just prohibiting the use of AI. Mm. On the other hand, how do you do that where they're going to many employers who are requiring them to use it?
5: Right. Like, you don't want to hold back from the education on it. But again, you also want to make sure that people are expanding their creative thinking it's a tough spot to be in, because there is so much good to AI. There is, really. But it's a tool, and you don't want it to replace what humans can still do, I should say. And so I feel like you're on sort of this line of, and again, everybody's, I'd say virtues, morals, how they feel about AI is going to differ from one person to another.
22: Right. And that's why I think I try to, say, okay, what's positive about it? Any development, any type of change is going to cause resistance. But how it can be utilized. But I think the problem is, where particularly in the academic arena, it's being seen as a, sort of a shortcut, cheating. And, I remember one, head in the Norwalk Hour, where the front page was all about how at Connecticut colleges, how employers or professors are struggling with the use of AI, essays being handed in that are clearly AI generated, while at the same time high schools dealing with the fact of people, students with using phones in classes and being distracted, and certainly the controversy, related to the educational score is dropping for the first time in a generation. Mm-hmm. A lot of it saying that it's because looking at screens, you don't really understand as much, because students tend to skim information as opposed to really immersing themselves in it. So you and I are probably not going to settle this problem today, but it is certainly, I think, at the core of one of the most important issues, I think, in American society right now.
5: I mean, what would you advise then, Gary, if we can leave on that note, what would you advise employers to do to prepare for this? Because it is coming. I mean, I think we can certainly agree that there is going to be an increase, I would imagine, in requests for religious accommodations for AI at work.
22: Absolutely. Well, I think employers should be implementing policies relating to AI use in their workplaces, tied to the example you used. If you're are you going to encourage it? Are you going to discourage it? I think that's the first thing that I think is very important. And number two, to have sort of an open dialogue about it amongst your employees, kind of these sort of town hall types of things that many employers utilize. I mean, like in the Gen Z, 18 to 29, 48% believe that AI is negative for society. I think it's important for employers, if they really believe this is something they're going to use, to not just say, you know, for example, as some employers are saying, you know, use it or you're fired, but to say why, explain why you think it's important and how it can be utilized, what are the benefits of it. But also at the same time, when you have AI policies, incorporate into those policies the possible availability of religious accommodations for them. At the same time, for employees not to just think that, okay, if I just say I don't like AI, so I don't have to use it, to think, how can I get the job done as efficiently and as well if I don't use it?
5: Yeah, I love what you said, which is having obviously that conversation, kind of open dialogue, and not, you know, one side or the other. But even saying, you know, hey, let's educate ourselves on AI. Let's make sure that if you are going to, you know, do a religious exemption, for example, or you feel like you want to tailor how you do your job by taking AI out of the equation, at least, you know, requiring, if you will, that all employees go through some kind of training just to also understand AI and how it's being utilized and why you're, like you said, really outlining why you would use it for your workplace. I think, you know, more dialogue and more transparency with it is better than to just kind of do an ultimatum, certainly. Gary Phelan, always appreciate having these conversations. We will certainly track how AI in the workplace, how employers and employees navigate it going forward, and continue having conversations like this, I'm sure, in the future. Thank you so much.
22: Thanks, Melissa.
5: And again, that's Gary Phelan, our employment attorney on the show with Hurwitz, Hagerin, and Slossberg here in Milford, also a law professor at Quinnipiac University on WICC.

0: Extreme summer heat will linger in Fairfield County into this weekend. An extreme heat warning is in effect through Saturday evening. Metro North is replacing Waterbury branch trains between Bridgeport and Waterbury with buses. The change starts on July 20th. Metro North commuters in Connecticut are paying more in fares. A 5% increase in fare prices took effect this week. Representative Steve Stastrom of Bridgeport is surprised that the U.S. Supreme Court has agreed to hear a challenge to Connecticut's assault weapons ban. The court will decide whether the state's post-Sandy Hook elementary school shooting restrictions are constitutional. Hundreds of incarcerated people at the Hartford and Bridgeport correctional facilities are enduring dangerous heat. Without access to air conditioning or designated cooling areas during Connecticut's extreme heat wave, according to the state's correctional ombudsman. The Connecticut Department of Corrections says it has activated its hot weather protocol, which includes providing ice water, bans, and other measures to protect inmates and staff, while noting that most state prisons have at least some air conditioning spaces. For WICC News, I'm Paul Goodman.
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2: Still, we're in really good shape on this holiday Friday morning from Stamford all the way out to Old Saybrook. All of 95 is flowing smoothly. 91 out of New Haven all the way up to Hartford is fine. And we're looking good north and south on 7 and 8 and even 25. The

0: Silver Cross has no problems, and neither does the Merit. So we should be A-OK to get there in one piece. Let's do it. With WICC traffic, I'm Cruisin' Bruce.
1: An extreme heat warning will be in effect through tomorrow. Sunny, hot, and humid through this afternoon near 100. Heat indices nearing 110. A shower, a thunderstorm this evening. Then a mild and humid night in the mid-70s. Afternoon showers and thunderstorms tomorrow. It'll be in the mid-90s. I'm meteorologist Paul Piorek on WICC.
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5: Northwell Health's Norwalk Hospital has become the first here in Connecticut to perform histotripsy for liver tumors by introducing this new non-invasive cancer treatment for patients dealing with a liver tumor. We got more details about the game changer treatment from Dr. Dan LeBeau, chair of surgical services and a surgical oncologist in the Connecticut and Hudson Valley markets of Northwell.
6: Histotripsy, non-invasive, basically focused ultrasound waves using a specialized sort of robotic machine that will focus the ultrasound beam and waves onto a liver tumor. And by the sort of the technology of the ultrasound can break up and create what's called a bubble cloud, which breaks up the tumor cells, but protects the tissue around it and doesn't destroy other normal tissue, including both blood vessels or other critical structures that can't be damaged because you need them in the liver to be safe. And does this all non-invasively, which is really truly amazing technology.
5: It literally sounds like wizardry. It doesn't seem real.
6: It is a little bit when you describe it. Everyone's like, well, what do you mean there's no incision? And it's true. It is done under general anesthesia because the patient has to be completely still. Mm. And once you find the tumor on ultrasound, which is essential, you need the ultrasound. It has to be visible by ultrasound, which most tumors are. And you're able to treat both metastatic or primary liver cancer right now. And treat it around blood vessels, treat it around the bile ducts, which can be very sensitive, and break up the tumor that way. And then once it's destroyed over time, your body naturally takes those dead cells and disposes of them.
5: Liver cancer continues to be a huge issue here and across the country, right?
6: Yeah, both primary and metastatic liver cancer is a huge problem, as we all know. Many tumors metastasize to the liver. And even though you can treat the primary in a different way, for example, colon cancer, if it spreads to the liver, it becomes a more difficult problem to treat and to cure. There are a number of different things that can be used to treat liver metastatic tumors, but all of them have some serious side effects. Radiation, sometimes what's called burning or ablation. All those require an incision. All of those, if you have compromised liver function, are more dangerous to do. And this is really a newer technology that we're really excited to offer that bears many of the patients some of those risks when we're doing it.
5: I was reading that liver cancer rates have actually tripled in the U.S. over the past four decades. Why is that?
6: We're not exactly sure. There's a lot of, you know, anything with liver disease, certainly things that cause liver injury to the cells can cause primary liver cancer, meaning the cells of the cancer originate in the liver. And the fact that we're screening better, et cetera, for metastatic tumors using CAT scans or MRI, we're picking up tumors in the liver frequently. And because of the rise of certain cancers, some have improved, but some haven't. the liver is a common site for metastases. So this treats both the ones that start in the liver or the ones that travel to the liver from another site. And obviously we have to find alternate ways to try and treat these in addition to the traditional ones like surgery and chemotherapy to be able to treat, you know, the broad spectrum of patients that have this.
5: So, again, we have Dr. Dan LeBeau here, who is the chair of surgical services and a surgical oncologist in the Connecticut and Hudson Valley markets of Northwell, which, again, runs Norwalk Hospital and other hospitals in our area. I've not heard of this before. Obviously, I'm not a doctor, clearly. But how long has this been around?
6: It's been around for a couple years almost. And there's some other places around the country. As you mentioned in the introduction, Norwalk Hospital and Northwell Health in Norwalk is the first hospital in Connecticut to offer it. No other one does offer it, so you can tell it's pretty new technology. What's exciting about it is not just for the liver, but of course having this technology, and we're working with other doctors around the country and around the world to really learn about other organ systems where we'll be able to do this. For right now, it's only FDA approved for liver, but there is some exciting technology down the road. We're hopeful that will allow treatment for other tumors down the road.
5: Oh, Dr. LeBeau, you know how to read my mind. And I really love that about you, because that's exactly where I was going, which is what comes next, which we'll get to. But the other thing about this is, are these inoperable tumors?
6: That's a very good point. As a matter of fact, it is for both operable and inoperable tumors, but for a good reason. Even if it's operable, it can be advantageous. For example, if I have to do, remove a tumor in the liver that involves surgery, there's recovery, there's time in the hospital, there's an incision, pain, things like that. If I can treat that non-invasively with this as effectively, that patient can get on chemotherapy faster, they can get back to their quality of life faster, all those things that will help improve the overall trajectory of their chemotherapy or their cancer treatments over the course of their tumor. For inoperable, it is also quite advantageous. For example, if it's around a critical blood vessel, this ultrasound technology does not damage the vessel. So that is a key feature where you can kill the cells around the blood vessel, but maintain the integrity of the blood vessel. And that could definitely help allow patients who were not eligible for a removal of the tumor to get that removal and be one of the other weapons we have in our bag to be able to prolong life and cure the cancer.
5: Yes, I was just going to ask that, which is, because of this type of a technology, a treatment, are you able to up the survival rate potentially?
6: For sure. I mean, you know, our whole goal for anyone who's treating cancer is to both eliminate the cancer, prolong life, and prolong quality of life. And if we can use any technology that is less invasive and less damaging to the tissues around it and gets patients back to their life, I mean, that's the whole goal, right? So this is definitely, if you're able to treat it, can prolong life in the right setting and in the right type of tumor, but really is just another very effective and pretty safe technology to allow us to add to the whole list of treatments that we use to treat cancer.
5: Dr. Dan LeBeau is here, chair of surgical services and a surgical oncologist in the Connecticut and Hudson Valley markets of Northwell. And a huge announcement, Northwell Health's Norwalk Hospital is the first in Connecticut to perform histotripsy. And this is for liver tumors. It's introducing this new non-invasive cancer treatment for patients. Now, do people come in and out? Like, are they able to do it, you know, go in the office, have this done, wake up and go home same day?
6: Yeah, most patients go home the same day. It's done you have to be under anesthesia. So it's done either in the operating room or a suite that can allow for, you know, a controlled environment with general anesthesia. But patients really feel very little pain. They go home the same day. Sometimes they stay overnight. We often check a CAT scan right after the treatment to make sure that we've got the entire tumor. People could have multiple treatments. So we can do it in stages, or if you have multiple tumors, you can do it at different times, as I said, as long as you can see them by ultrasound. So it really does let people get back, not just to life, but back onto their other treatments that they may need for their cancer in a relatively quick fashion.
5: I think what's really exciting, though, about this, and I'm hoping it happens sooner rather than later, not that I want to skip ahead or anything, but you had said this is strictly for liver tumors. First of all, why? But second of all, are we then leading down a path where we could attack other tumors?
6: Yeah, well, the whole point is obviously to be able to treat and use this technology and leverage it around the whole body. So like most new technologies, you start in an area that's safe and proven, and the liver happens to be a relatively safe and protected site. There's not a lot of other structures around it that can be, you know, potentially injured if they get in the way. Like, for example, like, you know, bowel, if it's in the way, you gotta make sure you don't have, because the ultrasound waves won't go through. So the liver is a very good site to learn about it. But there are ongoing trials, both in Europe and even in the U.S., that are coming down the pike for kidney, for pancreas, for prostate, for many other organs. And we're doing it in a stepwise fashion. Obviously, it has to be FDA approved for those organs before we do it. But you're right. The whole goal of learning about this for the liver is to apply what we've learned and then apply it to other tumors where we might be able to do this. Pancreas included. There's all sorts of, really every organ system where you have ultrasound visibility to it, because that's the technology that it uses, ultimately may be eligible for this. And we're just going to continue working as a group to try and figure out how we can apply this across the board.
5: And again, this is a treatment. This to me is a game changer. It really is, because you're talking about a treatment that doesn't require incisions, needles. This to me is a big deal. And if we are able to expand it even beyond liver, that would be incredible. I guess my only other question about this, as you can imagine, my brain is all over the place and I am not a doctor, so I don't understand it as well as I would like to. How in the world do you use this, but it doesn't interrupt? You had mentioned blood vessels before, other tissues that are really important. How does the ultrasound just avoid interrupting those or bothering those and just focus on the tumor?
6: Yeah, it is very interesting, and it really gets down with without getting too technical, but cells that are cancer cells versus cells that are normal cells, or that are cells that make up a blood vessel, though they all look maybe similar on a scan, are a different materials and different sort of structure. And the ultrasound focus beam, when we find it on the ultrasound and sort of, you know, hit the button to start the histotripsy and the bubble cloud, it's called, where we disrupt these cells, affects cancer cells differently than blood vessel cells, is sort of a simple way to put it. So it's able to just treat the cells that have the abnormal structure that we're trying to break up and kill, as opposed to the quote unquote good cells that make up the blood vessels or bile ducts and things in the liver. So it goes around it. So actually, as a matter of fact, when we get some postoperative scans to make sure we've effectively treated it, you can sometimes see a blood vessel almost going through the destroyed tumor, which is sort of a new radiologic finding. Yeah, it is very, very cool. And, you know, again, as we learn about it, we're in a community of all the doctors that do this, participate in the conference around the country. We talk about complex cases. We share ideas, because the goal, and now that we have it in Connecticut, the goal to bring that to Connecticut people is close to home, is to be able to learn about this, share the technology, and effectively treat the patients.
5: And it destroys the tumor, so, which is also fascinating to me, Dr. LeBeau. Where does it go?
6: Yep. No, it's a good point. It's a good point. The body is actually pretty effective at getting rid of cells that die. For example, in your colon, in your cheek, in your everything, you know, as cells turn over, your body effectively processes them. So when you kill the cells, it's sort of, and we're doing on the test cases, you can, and I'd be happy that if you wanted to come in, we could show you, where
5: yes.
6: We took, in a lab where we did it, where you can literally take a piece in a gelatin and then you ablate it, and it looks like mush. It's basically a destroyed cell. And then the body, over time, using the cells that clean up sort of dead cells, processes that and just excretes them. So if you get if you destroy a tumor on day one, if you got scans on day 30, day 60, day 90, you'd see this sort of looks like a little bit of a hole almost in the liver. And then that hole gets smaller and the rest of the liver sort of fills it in, to the point where after a certain number of months and even up to a year, you may not see any evidence that it was there before.
5: Dr. LeBeau, thank you so much for talking to us about this here on WICC. We'll be right back. 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
0: Hey, I know I sound like I'm mailing it in here this morning, but we really are in that good a shape. Area roadways are flowing freely, obviously thanks to this being a holiday Friday, but I just can't find any backups starting anywhere yet. 95 looks good from one end of the region to the other, and we're doing great north and south on 7 and 8 on 25 as well. 91 looks good. You want to go all the way to the east? Route 9 looks fine north and south out of Old Saybrook. Oh, and both the Wilbur Cross and the Merritt are looking fine. Off we go on the day before the big 250th with WICC traffic. I'm Cruisin' Bruce.
1: And number one for Friday through 11 a.m., 3-2-1. An extreme heat warning will be in effect through tomorrow. Sunny, hot, and humid through this afternoon near 100. Heat indices nearing 110. A shower, a thunderstorm this evening, then a mild and humid night in the mid-70s. Afternoon showers and thunderstorms tomorrow. It'll be in the mid-90s. I'm meteorologist Paul Piorek on WICC. And number two, this is noon to 6 for Friday afternoon. 3-2-1. Sunny, hot, and humid the rest of this afternoon near 100, feeling more like 110. A shower, a thunderstorm this evening, a mild and muggy night in the mid-70s. Afternoon showers and thunderstorms tomorrow, hot and humid in the mid-90s. I'm meteorologist Paul Piorek on WICC.
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5: Connecticut's Department of Consumer Protection recovered a record-breaking $8.1 million in refunds and replacement vehicles for drivers in its latest DCP Lemon Law Annual Program Report. But what is the Lemon Law Report anyways? And how did Connecticut end up breaking records this go around? Joining us back on the show is DCP Commissioner Brian Caffarelli with all the answers. Hey, Brian, welcome back and congrats.
7: Hey, Melissa, it's great to be here. Thanks for having me.
5: Yeah, this is awesome news. First of all, for people who don't know, what is the Lemon Law Program Annual Report?
7: So the report highlights one of the programs that we have at Consumer Protection, which is the Lemon Law Program. And it, really what that does is it helps owners of defective vehicles that are under 2 years old that with a mileage of 24,000 miles or less, where there was a repair that was presented to the dealer that couldn't be fixed. And so Connecticut actually was the first state in the nation to establish an automobile dispute process between manufacturers and owners. And earlier this month, we also celebrated another Lemon Law milestone, the 44th anniversary. It was signed in June of 1982 by Governor O'Neill. And since then, it's returned over more than $100 million to Connecticut consumers. So we're really proud of the Lemon Law team that does on behalf of the Connecticut consumers. Really, when it comes down to it, purchasing a car is a really big investment. And sometimes things go wrong even when you do everything right. And so frequent repairs, they're frustrating, costly, they're inconvenient. And so this program creates an opportunity for consumers and manufacturers to communicate and resolve a problem and get back on the road.
5: Yeah, I want you to continue, Brian. I think what's amazing about this is, again, it was a record breaking $8+ million. How do you think that happened? Like, do you think it's more word of mouth? Why do you think that Connecticut broke a record this year with this?
7: Yeah, I mean, several reasons. One, I do think that more and more people, because of you and allowing me to communicate with your audience, are realizing that these services are available at agencies like ours. But also, the value of new vehicles has continued to rise. So it contributes to an overall higher dollar amount. And modern cars just have more features and more things that could potentially have an issue. Mm. Like we talked about, there is a growing awareness of the program and more people are applying for arbitration. It used to be that, like a lot of things that we handle in consumer protection, people feel overwhelmed. It's kind of like a David versus Goliath. I don't know if I can actually get anything done. And they try and work things out directly with the manufacturer or business owner. And it's not to say that they're bad actors, but you know, it's sometimes very helpful to have someone on your side, and that's what we do. We are independent and objective when it comes to this, but, you know, there's an arbitration process. So if you bought a new vehicle or leased a new vehicle, and it's a passenger vehicle, and has a defect or condition that impacts the use, safety, or value of it, and these defects occurred within that time frame, the first 2 years or 24,000 miles, we probably will be able to help you. So last year, just for some numbers here to put it in context,
5: yes, please.
7: The program received 165 applications. And in 2021, there were 80 applications. So there really is a growing awareness of it, and there are some more challenges. Of the 165 that had applications, 141 went to an arbitration hearing, and 80% of those resulted in refunds of replacement vehicles. There were some cash and keep settlements, and some actually did have no action. So once it's finalized, the arbitration, it becomes public record, and these decisions are on our website, ct.gov/dcp/lemonlaw. And there are some common questions that we get about this process. There can be a settlement before the hearing, before an arbitration, and consumers and manufacturers are free to reach one before the case is closed, but the manufacturer has to put that in writing. And the consumers are free to use an attorney if they so choose, but most consumers don't use an attorney. The Connecticut Lemon Law Program really is designed to be accessible to all Connecticut residents. And so really it's covered by a $3 surcharge on every new vehicle sold or leased. And so that's really the insurance policy. So if you find yourself in a situation, you can come to us and we'll help resolve the matter.
5: We're chatting with Commissioner Brian Caffarelli from Connecticut's Department of Consumer Protection. We get to check in with Bri once a month, and I'm so grateful for that. We are thick into the summer season, and typically we would talk about things like contractors, if people are getting work done and things like that. But interestingly enough, you guys recently were putting out releases in regards to storage units, which makes a lot of sense, because I know we have our real estate expert who comes on the show on a weekly basis. He says real estate is alive and well. You've got people who are finishing up college, people who are retiring, people who are downsizing or getting bigger homes, they're getting married, whatever the case may be. And storage units are a popular thing. So what do you want people to think about?
7: Yeah, you're right. And this is the time where a lot of people are on the move. And so they do find using a storage facility for any number of reasons very helpful. We see complaints and trends and like to get ahead of them. So that's why it's really helpful to talk to you and your audience about this stuff so you can avoid some common pitfalls. So, you know, if you're in the process of looking for a facility, a storage facility, just taking, like everything else we say here, taking the few minutes to research and review the company you're going to engage with really is a smart idea and saves you a lot of headaches in the long run. So, you want to ask for clarification on fees, billing cycles, facility policies. You know, this will help avoid surprises and increases in your monthly bill. So I just wanted to flag a few things that we've been seeing that you should be aware of and look out for.
5: Yes, tell me.
7: So you want to understand any rates and pricing changes. So get it in writing. And there are a lot of instances where there are rates that are intro rates or specials. And so they typically increase after the first 1 to 3 months. So before you sign this and move all your stuff in there, you want to know what the cost will be, you know, throughout the year, because, you know, you see a $99 deal, you move into this huge storage unit, a ton of stuff, and then all of a sudden realize the price has gone up, you know, however much it is. Mm. It's a real headache to move it out. So oftentimes you're kind of in a bind there. You're only staying for 3, 6, 9 months. And so you just kind of suck it up. But you can avoid that and actually, you know, shop around and get the best rate if you do it in advance. You want to look for non-mandatory fees also. Just ask for a full breakdown. Oftentimes we see like administration, lock fees or insurance fees that might not be mandatory. Check the insurance requirements. Most facilities do require proof of insurance. So you want to confirm if your renter's or homeowner's insurance covers your storage unit. And if not, it's a good idea, even if they don't require it, to have some type of coverage on that. But if you do have the coverage, you can opt out of the facility's plan. You want to know the move-out policies, clarify if you need to transfer to a different unit size, if you plan to leave, how much notice is required. That's another thing people get tripped up on, is they're like, all right, I'm done at the end of the month. I'll go in and tell them in the office, but they need 30 days notice, so you end up paying for a whole additional month. So, and lastly, like we say about gyms too, go see the place before you sign it online.
5: And one other thing that we don't typically actually get to, talk about on a yearly, even a summer basis, but we have the incredible privilege this year of having the World Cup games here in America. And actually, I got to tell you, Brian, my brother and sister-in-law, because my sister-in-law is from Brazil, they went to one of the Brazil games at MetLife Stadium. Yes, they went recently, and it was my brother just posted about it. It was beautiful. I mean, so what an incredible experience, certainly. But not to say that I have any idea what they spent on the tickets or any of that kind of stuff. A lot of people are not going to be able to go to World Cup games, and if they do, you kind of want to make sure you're going to the right places to get your tickets, even the memorabilia. I'd imagine you want to make sure you're not getting duped, right?
7: Yeah. And you're right. It is. It's just so great to watch, to see the excitement across the country and, what great hosts all these cities in our country is playing. So it's fun, but really makes more and more people want to go. But this is where the fraudsters, they see opportunity.
5: They love this. They're like, yes, get excited because we're going to make bank off of you.
7: More
5: money. Yeah, exactly. Right. It's true.
7: It's not funny, but it's true.
5: It's true, though.
7: You can kind of see it coming. But, the FBI has shared with us, a warning about lookalike websites. They're spoofing websites that scammers have created to trick fans. And, we've talked about it in the past, Melissa. AI is just making it so easy and so quick for scammers to have pretty, robust and authentic looking websites. So there's a lot of fake names that have been identified already. So you really want to be careful that you're going to the right website. So if, you accidentally spell it with an extra F or .com, they're sneaky. They're created to look like the real deal. Excuse me. But if you're looking for a ticket, go to their official website, FIFA.com, and double check the spelling in the URL. 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Always use a credit card if you can, not a debit card or any other form of payment when putting a deposit down or paying for these things. And, we say this, during the holidays, and this is, it happens a lot. These social media ads make it really, really enticing and easy for you to, click on and enter into a deal on either a ticket or a place to stay or a package, especially with a big event like this. So flashy ad and deals could be a real warning sign for a scam. And the last tip, you want to, make sure that you're using a trusted search, website, and that you see that little lock sign. And so search engines, sometimes they have sponsored content. So you want to make sure that you look to make sure that it's, it will note there that it is a sponsored or an ad. So you just want to be careful of those too.
5: Brian Caffarelli, Commissioner of the Department of Consumer Protection here in Connecticut. We thank you so much. We're going to be right back.
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0: Yep, you guessed it. We're still in great shape. This morning's Holiday Friday traffic is non-existent. You're fine north and south on 7 or 8 or even I-91 from New Haven all the way up to Hartford. And I-95 all along the coastline is moving smoothly. So too are the Merritts and the Wilbur Cross. Just flat out nothing to get in your way, whether you do have to go to work or if you're just getting an early start on your holiday weekend. With WICC Traffic, I'm Cruisin' Bruce.
1: An extreme heat warning will be in effect through tomorrow. Sunny, hot, and humid through this afternoon near 100. Heat indices nearing 110. A shower or thunderstorm this evening. Then a mild and humid night in the mid-70s. Afternoon showers and thunderstorms tomorrow. It'll be in the mid-90s. I'm meteorologist Paul Piorek on WICC.
5: The winter may be behind us, but did you see that windstorm earlier in March and how many branches and tree limbs came down? I know I saw it in my neighborhood here in Milford. Hey, Melissa Sheketoff here. And it's another reminder that we live in New England and storms happen all throughout the year. 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
11: Extreme summer heat will linger in Fairfield County into this weekend. An extreme heat warning is in effect through Saturday evening. The heat index could reach 112 degrees and people are urged to take precautions against heat-related illnesses. Metro North is replacing Waterbury branch trains between Bridgeport and Waterbury with buses. The change starts on July 20th. It will last about 10 months so that upgrades can be completed on the Derby, Shelton, Ansonia, Beacon Falls, and Seymour stations. Metro North commuters in Connecticut are paying more in fares. A 5% increase in fare prices took effect this week. The Connecticut Department of Transportation announced the rail fare changes last year, and officials say the increased fares are vital in preventing a decrease in service. Representative Steve Stastrom of Bridgeport is surprised that the U.S. Supreme Court has agreed to hear a challenge to Connecticut's assault weapons ban. The court will decide whether the state's post-Sandy Hook elementary school shooting restrictions are constitutional. Stastrom argues that the law has helped reduce gun violence and should remain in place, while gun rights advocates contend it violates the constitutional right to bear arms. Hundreds of incarcerated people at the Hartford and Bridgeport correctional facilities are enduring dangerous heat without access to air conditioning or designated cooling areas during Connecticut's extreme heat wave, according to the state's correctional ombudsman. For WICC News, I'm Paul Goodman.
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0: Yep, you guessed it. We're still in great shape. This morning's Holiday Friday traffic is non-existent. You're fine north and south on 7 or 8 or even I-91 from New Haven all the way up to Hartford. And I-95 all along the coastline is moving smoothly. So too are the Merritts and the Wilbur Cross. Just flat out nothing to get in your way, whether you do have to go to work or if you're just getting an early start on your holiday weekend. With WICC Traffic, I'm Cruisin' Bruce.
1: An extreme heat warning will be in effect through tomorrow. Sunny, hot, and humid through this afternoon near 100. Heat indices nearing 110. A shower, a thunderstorm this evening. Then a mild and humid night in the mid-70s. Afternoon showers and thunderstorms tomorrow. It'll be in the mid-90s. I'm meteorologist Paul Piorek on WICC.
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5: Oh boy, I tell you, especially if you're looking for employment now that summer has started and you're fresh out of college. Let me tell you, job hunters tricked into handing over thousands of dollars are being lured in with a new tactic: task-based scams. They're being offered high pay to just like and subscribe videos online. Oh boy, I tell you, for everything scams, we go to my friend Kristen Johnson of the Better Business Bureau serving Connecticut. Kristen, I tell you, if only scammers could use their smarts for good. How many times do we say that? We'd be rich by now.
14: You say it, right, just like the scammers. I mean, they are one step ahead, and they're always coming up with new ways to trick people. And unfortunately, this one's working.
5: Ugh, gosh. So what's going on? It said over the last 3 years, nearly 50,000 people have filed reports to the Better Business Bureau scam tracker after falling victim to this. So first of all, how does it work?
14: So basically, people who put their resumes out on like LinkedIn or other sorts of job posting sites are being solicited for these jobs that they didn't ask for. These are not jobs they applied for, but their contact information is out there, and they're getting emails and oftentimes text messages. About half of the new reports that we've received over these past 3 years have come via text message. So that's a new method that they're getting people with. But they're getting messages about these jobs. They go through a very easy interview process. No video, no real requirements of them. And then they're offered these jobs where they're, a lot of times the companies are posing as real companies. So there was one woman in Connecticut who thought she was working for Warner Brothers, and she was asked to like and subscribe to different videos and platforms. And once she had completed those tasks, about 8 to 10 videos that she had to like, then they said that she was entered into a lottery and she won, and she got this opportunity to basically invest. And so she's putting her money into liking these videos. Some of the examples we received, people got their money back. They earned their commission. That made them trust the process. But then they needed to put in more money. And in this case, this woman saw her money doubling. So she went from putting in $100 to putting $3,000 in. And pretty soon it looked like she had, earned about $10,000, went to take her money out, and all of a sudden it was frozen. We had another example where a man actually put in $250,000.
5: Oh, my gosh.
14: And then they said he had to pay a tax. And then he had to pay a fee to charity. There are all these different fees. They're just trying to get more and more and more money out of him until, you know, at some point you do realize it's a scam.
15: It sounds so crazy, Kristen, but I always think to myself, if I have to pay to work, then I don't want that job. Right. I mean, it sounds crazy. Right. Mm-hmm. I mean, it seems like a very simple task, you know, like click like and subscribe or, you know, but I always think to myself, the second my job tells me, Melissa, I need you to pay to do this, I'm out. I'm not paying to get paid. You know what I'm saying? Like, it just sounds bizarre.
14: You're right. And that's one of the biggest red flags. But one of the things that we see in common with all of these reports is that they start up these chats on WhatsApp. And so the people who are taking these positions think they're in a chat with other people who are also doing the same job. And they're being encouraged by the other people in the chat who are saying, oh, I made this much money today. Oh, keep going. You're going to make a lot of money. I did. It's just a scammer. But they don't realize that. So not only did they get their money back and make commission the first round, but now they're with other people who are saying it's worked for them. So the
15: it's
14: combination
15: like a bot.
14: Of the two
15: That's terrible. I mean, it's like a horrible online dating scenario, but for work. That's awful.
14: Yeah, and a lot of these people took these as second jobs. These aren't their main necessarily form of
15: employment. Right, make some cash on the
14: and
15: side,
14: so it's
15: sure.
14: just something on the side.
15: That still stinks, though, because it's like if you're taking a second job, it means that, you know, money...
14: You need it.
15: You need it. Exactly. You can't just be throwing it towards it. Over 600 reports to the Better Business Bureau about this employment scam were task-based, which is just unbelievable. So, of course, you know, we started to talk about the red flags, which is, first and foremost, if you ever, I always say, if you are ever asked to pay to work, that just is very counteractive. It doesn't make any sense, right? The reason we work is to get paid. You know what I mean?
14: Right. And the old version of this scam was that, oh, it's going to be a work from home job, but you need equipment. You need a fax machine or a computer. So we're going to send you a check and you're going to deposit that check into your bank account. And, you know, part of it's going to be your first week's pay, but the rest of it, you're going to send over to this other person who's going to send you all the equipment. Well, in reality, it was a fake check. There was no money in there, but of course the bank by law has to cash it and give you the money. And then within like a week or two, you find out, oh, there's no real money in there. I just sent my own money to the scammer.
15: That's awful.
14: That was the old version of this. We don't see that one quite as often. But of course, scammers need to figure out a new way to get ahead. And so what we're describing today is what we're seeing much more common.
15: So what
14: I will say.
15: Yeah.
14: Oh, I was just going to say, so scams nationally, but also in Connecticut, that they doubled from last year, and the amount of money people lost in Connecticut on average quadrupled from last year, from the year before, I should say. So in 2024, people lost about $700 to these scams. Now they're losing on average $2,000. But as we see in these examples, we have people losing tens of thousands of dollars as well.
15: So what would you say, Kristen, are some employment scam red flags besides the one that I had mentioned before, which is, you know, if I have to pay to work, I'm not working there. But what else really should stand out to people?
14: I said in the beginning, unsolicited. That is key. If you did not apply for the job, you definitely want to do some extra research. I recommend creating a separate email address for all the jobs you apply for. That way it will stick out if it comes to a different email address. Another thing you can do or another thing you should be wary of, a lot of these positions are paying $60 an hour. There's no real interview. There's no real requirements of your resume, but they're going to pay you $60 an hour. That is a too good to be true salary. You need to watch out for that. You know, if you're just out of college and you're applying for a job and they want to pay you more than what the average college graduate would make, that's a red flag. A lot of times, as I said, they're pretending to be real companies. You want to call up that company or look on their website and find out if they're really hiring for these positions. A lot of them are made up positions. And if they're pressuring you to take the job immediately, like it's going to go to someone else if you don't take it, you know, with any kind of scam, the pressure to give to a charity, the pressure to take on that roofing job, you know, whatever it is, if they don't want to give you the time to do your research, that's a huge red flag. And all of these liking, subscribing type jobs, they're fake. So you definitely want to avoid those types of jobs. If you've already put money in and now they're saying you have to pay a tax or a fee to charity, stop. Don't give them any more of your money. realize you've been scammed, and walk away.
15: Well, and it's so interesting you said, Kristen, that if you get an unprompted job offer, because, you know, one of the, I'd say, downfalls of the internet in general is how exposed we've become. So anybody's resume that even dates back to their high school mm-hmm. days when they were trying to get into college is online. You know, everything is so accessible online. And so, I mean, I will get emails on a daily basis from random platforms, and it could be even credible platforms as well. Oh, we saw your credentials online and we think you'd be great for this, this, this, and this. And I always delete. But it is interesting, though, because we say that and sometimes, especially that younger crowd, you know, that younger crowd will a lot of times apply to 50, 60 different jobs on, again, credible websites or platforms, you know, that they've got job listings and everything. But you never know. I don't know if you could speak to this at all, but if that information then can spill in somehow to a scammer site or anything like that. I mean, how easy is it for people or scammers to access that you're even looking for a job and target you? Or is it kind of random that you'd get this?
14: Yeah, it's all everyone that we've seen that has reported these scams has put their resume out there. I don't know whether it was recently or in high school. Obviously, they don't go into that much detail. But we do know from looking at our data that the number one scam that younger people fall for are employment scams. Mm-hmm. So you're right on target with that, is that they're most susceptible to these types of scams. And so you want to be careful about what personal information you put on your resume that you're uploading now for the public to see. They don't necessarily need to know your address, that sort of thing. And then again, if you're being texted about a job, especially a job you didn't apply for, that is a huge red flag. And if you did apply for a job, chances are they're not going to text you. So you need to look at those, you know, very carefully.
15: Yeah, it's so true. I mean, again, we talk about this with any type of scam, Kristen, which is, you know, to think logically. So to take a breath and go, does this make any sense? And while, mm-hmm. again, I know I'm very old school. My 7-year-old will remind me all the time I'm from the 1900s. It's love that. Gotta love having a child. But I think there are some things that don't change. You know, a broken clock is still correct twice a day, and no job is going to text you that they want to hire you. That's you know, a reputable company is not going to say if they really want to work with you or they're really interested in you. That's not how they're going to reach out to you. And I think sometimes we, first of all, I get it. There's economic pressures. We need to make money. We have families to support. Maybe you're getting out of college and you feel like you're the one who has not found that job yet, but all your peers have. I get the pressures constantly. I totally understand it. But I think we don't give that grace period of just 1 to 2 minutes to take a breath and go, is this logical? Mm-hmm. Does this actually make sense? And I think if we did that more, it's probably one of the best ways to actually identify if something is a scam or not. Because we are so tech savvy and we are so tech forward that we don't realize that logically a reputable company would never do this. That's not how they hire.
14: No. But if you're new to the job search, you might not realize.
15: No kidding. You're right.
14: Definitely do your research about these companies. Call them up. Don't visit the website that you were texted or emailed, but actually look up the real company and see what jobs they are offering. Call them up. And you're going to find out pretty quickly that they're not going to pay you $60 an hour to like a video.
15: Yeah. Kristen Johnson of the Better Business Bureau, I always appreciate having you on the show and to make sure people know about the scams that are going on here and across the country and how to avoid them. Thank you so much.
14: You're very welcome. Have a great rest of your week.
15: Thank you. You too, Kristen. And again, if people want more information, you want to access the scam tracker as well, I'm going to put those links on our website, voiceofct.com.
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17: Well, you guessed it, we're still in great shape on this holiday Friday morning. And with the 4th of July weekend officially here now, it would appear everybody's using the opportunity to sleep in. 95 looks good in either direction. So does 91 from New Haven all the way up to Hartford. We're doing fine on the Merritt and on the Wilbur Cross. And connecting everything north and south on 7 and 8 and 25, you're looking good. Hey, a very happy 250th birthday of America Weekend. I'm Cruisin' Bruce with WICC Traffic.
1: An extreme heat warning will be in effect through tomorrow. Sunny, hot, and humid through this afternoon near 100. Heat indices nearing 110. A shower, a thunderstorm this evening. Then a mild and humid night in the mid-70s. Afternoon showers and thunderstorms tomorrow. It'll be in the mid-90s. I'm meteorologist Paul Piorek on WICC.
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17: Well, you guessed it. We're still in great shape on this holiday Friday morning. Yeah, with the 4th of July weekend officially here now, it would appear everybody's using the opportunity to sleep in. 95 looks good in either direction. So does 91 from New Haven all the way up to Hartford. We're doing fine on the Merritt and on the Wilbur Cross. And connecting everything north and south on 7 and 8 and 25, you're looking good. Hey, a very happy 250th birthday of America weekend. I'm Cruisin' Bruce with WICC Traffic.
1: An extreme heat warning will be in effect through tomorrow. Sunny, hot, and humid through this afternoon near 100. Heat indices nearing 110. A shower, a thunderstorm this evening. Then a mild and humid night in the mid-70s. Afternoon showers and thunderstorms tomorrow. It'll be in the mid-90s. I'm meteorologist Paul Piorek on WICC.
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26: From ABC News, I'm Sherry Preston. From East Texas up through Boston, extreme heat has left 180 million of us baking.
27: It feels sticky. 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
26: An attendee at Summerfest in Milwaukee, where they've suspended the rules and allowed people to bring water bottles in. ABC's Karen Haw has more.
28: Feel like temperatures topping 110 degrees from the Gulf Coast to the Northeast. In Berks County, Pennsylvania, more than 100 people were treated for heat-related illnesses while waiting to see a historic train. At the Phillies game, free water and misting stations helped fans stay cool.
26: In Washington, where some America 250 events have been pushed to the late evening and afternoon, people say it's very hot. Federal agents headed to Fulton County, Georgia, to look for evidence of voter fraud that's never been proven.
29: The FBI is now surging more than 250 personnel from field offices across the country to help with the Georgia investigation, an internal memo calling it a, quote, priority investigation. Agents raided the Fulton County, Georgia election office earlier this year, seizing ballots. Georgia's 2020 votes were counted three times, every count affirming Joe Biden's win.
26: ABC Sophie Flay. Well, they've done it, launched the three-armed spacecraft that will take a space telescope to a lower orbit.
0: It was the middle of the night in the South Pacific when the bay doors of a modified passenger jet opened at 40,000 feet, and a rocket carrying a three-armed robot called Link dropped out and then blasted off. In the coming days, Link will rendezvous with the Neil Gehrel Swift Observatory, and if everything works, it'll hoist that space telescope into higher orbit, buying it several more years of life, sending back incredible images of the universe. Jim Ryan, ABC News.
26: In Tehran, funeral services beginning for the slain leader Ayatollah Ali Khamenei, killed in a U.S. airstrike early in the war. The events will take days and millions are expected. 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
2: $5,000. That's the average amount of money people in the U.S.

0: per gallon bonus.
1: Swifties descending on New York City, even though the streets around Madison Square Garden, where Taylor Swift and Travis Kelce's wedding's being held, are shut down for security. ABC's Andrea Fujii.
2: It's a star-studded guest list, many who've already been spotted in the area, including Ed Sheeran, Sabrina Carpenter, and one of Taylor Swift's besties, Selena Gomez, getting ready. Stevie Nicks will reportedly be among the performers at the wedding.
1: There was a rehearsal dinner for about 100 people last night. Tonight, 1,000 or so have been invited. An Olympic canoeist has been indicted on a single count of destruction of property. David Hearn accused of damaging the Washington, D.C. reflecting pool. U.S. Attorney Jeanine Pirro claiming that he ripped up parts of the newly installed coating that the president had ordered for the bottom of the pool.
3: This was a deliberate act to damage the reflecting pool at the National Mall that members of the National Park Service actually have worked hard to restore and have witnessed.
1: ABC's Mary Bruce.
4: In a statement, Hearn's attorneys insist he is innocent and say, quote, these charges are outrageous and should be alarming to every American, adding this indictment reflects the administration's effort to shift blame for their own failures.
1: You can thank the World Cup. In the first 4 months of this year, soccer ball imports hit nearly $40 million. That's the most on records that go back more than 20 years. I'm Sherry Preston, ABC News.
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7: 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Residents may utilize cooling center locations and seek shelter during periods of heat and increased health risk for those who have asthma. Extreme summer heat will linger in Fairfield County into this weekend. An extreme heat warning is in effect through Saturday evening. Metro North is replacing Waterbury branch trains between Bridgeport and Waterbury with buses. The change starts on July 20th. Metro North commuters in Connecticut are paying more in fares. A 5% increase in fare prices took effect this week. Representative Steve Stastrom of Bridgeport is surprised that the U.S. Supreme Court has agreed to hear a challenge to Connecticut's assault weapons ban. The court will decide whether the state's post-Sandy Hook elementary school shooting restrictions are constitutional. For WICC News, I'm Paul Goodman.
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8: Well, still smooth sailing all across the area on this holiday Friday morning. We're looking good, even through all the construction zones, which, of course, are devoid of any activity for a holiday. Still, those narrow lanes and barrels everywhere always want to slow you down, but there's just not enough traffic for it to cause a problem. So we're good on 95 and on the Wilbur Cross, the Merritt, all the way down to New York City, and looking good north and south from 7 to 8 to 25 and to I-91, New Haven, all the way up to Hartford, moving smoothly. So we're in good shape, whether you do have to go to work or if you just got a day to get out there and kick off the holiday weekend celebration. I'm Cruising Bruce with WICC Traffic.
9: An extreme heat warning will be in effect through tomorrow. Sunny, hot, and humid through this afternoon near 100. Heat indices nearing 110. A shower, a thunderstorm this evening. Then a mild and humid night in the mid-70s. Afternoon showers and thunderstorms tomorrow. It'll be in the mid-90s. I'm meteorologist Paul Piorek on WICC.
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2: Recently, Connecticut announced the donation of $5 million in order to support the state's nonprofit security grant program. What is the significance of these security grants for nonprofits, including houses of worship? And why aren't federal funds enough to support security efforts across our state? We asked Mike Bush, regional director of the Secure Community Network for the Northeast. Let's talk about, first and foremost, what is the Secure Community Network, Mike?
3: Yeah, so it is a nationwide nonprofit organization based in Chicago that was basically set up to keep the Jewish community safe. So we have, retired law enforcement people like myself. I'm a retired FBI agent. So a lot of retired FBI agents at Secure Community Network and a range of other law enforcement folks throughout the country working at Jewish federations to help secure, all of the Jewish facilities in the area. So that's what we're doing in a nutshell.
2: Well, first of all, thank you for your service. Really appreciate it. And that you then take that and continue on even after being retired. I really do appreciate that. I think whenever we see law enforcement officers or law enforcement officials who have these incredible careers, but they don't just retire, but they use those skills to continue, impacting our communities, it means an awful lot. So thank you.
3: No, thank you. It's a great mission, a great group of people. So it's a pleasure.
2: So first of all, I want to talk about this new funding. And I know that this has been a focus in recent years, at least here in Connecticut. I could speak to that as a Connecticut journalist, that this has been a focus because we've seen such an uptick in hate crimes and just what we've seen across the globe and some of the wars that have gone on and just some of the controversies that have gone on. Talk to us a little bit about why this money matters and also what can be utilized with this type of grant money to better protect, especially houses of worship.
3: Yeah. So, obviously, sadly, we've seen attacks against nonprofits, houses of worship, just in the last year and a half around the country, from Michigan to San Diego to, Minneapolis, both Jewish institutions and non-Jewish to other faith-based institutions. So, the federal government puts out every year the funds through the nonprofit security grant, the federal nonprofit security grant. For example, just yesterday, the federal government announced a new round this year for $300 million, which will be divided up among the states. I don't know exactly how much Connecticut will get. I'm guessing between $2 to $5 million. And that sounds like a lot, but it goes very quickly. So every year there's far more nonprofits and houses of worship that put in for this grant money than actually get it because the demand is so high. So there's some states that see that gap, in funding and step up and add their own funds, to help fill that gap. And Connecticut's one of them. So the governor announced recently that the state of Connecticut was making $5 million in its own nonprofit security grant available. So next month, probably, we will see, both grants probably open up. So, we'll probably have $5 million for Connecticut and a couple million in federal grants available for nonprofits and houses of worship to put in. And the things that these grants fund are things to make, our houses of worship and nonprofits safer, things like security cameras. One big thing is just access control, meaning, controlling who's coming in and out of your facility, which is a huge thing. It could be panic alarms. It could be window film to make sure that, no one can easily break in, things like that. And, those things add up. They're incredibly expensive. So that's what these grants are for.
2: Well, and you can't underestimate, that there are places for the state grants and the federal funds. My understanding was federal funds allow security guard hiring, for example, but Connecticut, like our state funding, does not.
3: That's right. So there are some nuances between the two. Yeah. Security guards are, you know, is a huge demand for that, and it's incredibly expensive. So on the federal side, the federal grant does allow for that. And the federal grant is going to be up to $200,000 if you get it. The state grant, which is up to $50,000, does not allow you to pay for security guards, but, you know, all these other things I talked about. Another important difference is with the federal nonprofit grant, it is a reimbursement-based grant, meaning, you know, you have to have the funds up front, and then you put in for reimbursement. And I know for some, you know, facilities that are kind of struggling for funds, that's tough. You know, they may not have, you know, $50,000, you know, $80,000 to put up front and then wait for reimbursement. So the great thing about the Connecticut grant is that they will front you up to $25,000. So you don't have to put out that money up front. So it's important to understand the differences in what you're getting into.
2: So, again, we have Mike Bush here, and I'm really honored to have you here, the Secure Community Network Regional Director for the Northeast. So, yes, that includes us here in Connecticut, also supervising 5 SCN security directors, which includes in Massachusetts, even Western New York. Mike has a very lengthy law enforcement background, 27 years with an FBI career specializing in counterterrorism, public corruption, civil rights, hate crimes, and human trafficking. So making you perfect for this position following your retirement as a law enforcement professional. What I would love to know from the standpoint of the Secure Community Network is how costly this is. You know, when we talk about kind of upgrading, because sometimes we sort of lose sight of how much it is to make a place secure, to be able to, you know, better combat the issues that, for example, places of worship or nonprofits have faced. How expensive can that get, or how expensive has it gotten? Has your network any concrete numbers to share?
3: Well, you know, I would say, for example, the Jewish community, it's estimated they spent, you know, over $760 million annually on security. So that's just the Jewish community. So obviously the Jewish community has been under threat for a long time. So it's something, it's a significant focus. But it can add up. So these grants are incredibly, incredibly important.
2: Well, and when you look at Connecticut specifically, Mike, there have been just recent incidents as early as just a couple of weeks ago where we're still seeing this all the time. Because sometimes it felt like in recent years, and you could certainly correct me on this because you're tracking it a lot better, but it seemed like in recent years it would be around holy times that you would see these types of attacks happen. But, I mean, there was an incident on June 8th. Just right here in New Haven, a man arrested for a June 2nd incident, allegedly harassing 3 Jewish men with anti-Semitic slurs and knocked a kippah off of one of the victim's heads. This is happening, even when it's not, you know, a time of the year where you would expect, which I hate to even say expect, but where you would typically see a hate crime occur. It just kind of is becoming too familiar in our society. But also on top of that, I fear this is underreported a lot. I don't know if you could speak to that.
3: Yeah, and that's one of the things we really encourage people. Yes, it's happening all the time. You know, we call it the duty desk for short. It's our operations center in Chicago with 18 full-time analysts with access to a stack of technology that, you know, just probably more it's better than probably like 98% of police departments. It's amazing. Number one, they're proactively tracking threats to the Jewish community, looking for them. And for example, I want to say they reported, you know, between almost 800 to 900 threats to life, you know, directly to the FBI. So, but in addition to that, they're intaking all the threats to the Jewish community throughout the country from security directors like me, who's in touch with, you know, all the different Jewish facilities, the local police departments. And so I'm seeing, you know, on my phone, like all the threats coming out, you know, around the country. And it's happening, you know, every, you know, hour, there's a couple that come in. So it's really, it's shocking, you know, how many threats there are. So yes, it's happening all the time. But we encourage people, When in doubt, you know, whether it does, you know, it could be a suspicious vehicle kind of hanging out in the parking lot, an individual, you know, a strange email, like report it. Number one, first, report it to the local police department. There's no downside to reporting. And then separately for the Jewish community, report it to us, you know, at CN, and we'll get it to our duty desk. Who I said again, I mean, they're tracking threats throughout the country. So if there's a suspicious vehicle, you know, kind of hanging out at a synagogue in Norwalk, say, you know, report it to us because the duty desk may have seen, yep, we've seen that same vehicle at a synagogue in Westchester and in the Berkshires, you know. So a local police department is not going to know that, but we'll know that. And we're coordinating all the time with the local police department. So they know who we are and they know the power of our duty desk. So, report, we always say.
2: Mike Bush, again, SCN Regional Director for the Northeast. I want to thank you so much for what you did prior to this position. 27 years with an FBI career specializing in counterterrorism, hate crime, civil rights cases, and human trafficking, among many other things. Now supervising 5 SCN security directors across Connecticut, Western Mass, Western New York. I want to thank you for what you do, but also the network in general, and for talking about this and the importance of these grants at the state and federal level right here on WICC. We're going to be right back.
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4: You guessed it, we're still in great shape. It's been the rule of thumb all morning long. Roads are moving freely, east and west, north and south. So 95 is good. The Merritt, the Wilbercross are fine. You're looking good up and down on 91 or 7 or 8 or 25. Doesn't matter what your plans are, if you do have to go into work on this holiday Friday, or if you're just getting an early start on the holiday weekend, get out there and enjoy smooth sailing. With WICC Traffic, I'm Cruisin' Bruce.
5: An extreme heat warning will be in effect through tomorrow. Sunny, hot, and humid through this afternoon near 100. Heat indices nearing 110. A shower or thunderstorm this evening. Then a mild and humid night in the mid-70s. Afternoon showers and thunderstorms tomorrow. It'll be in the mid-90s. I'm meteorologist Paul Piorek on WICC.
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2: The Diner Tour alone took Dr. Brown out of his regular scheduled Thursday slot on Melissa in the Morning, but he finally came back after 2 months off the air, and boy, did we have a lot of infectious disease news to catch up on. Most recently, measles outbreaks. We have a confirmation of our first measles case of the year. But on top of that, across the country, this is actually the top infectious disease story. The largest infectious disease story right now in America remains the ongoing measles resurgence. The CDC reporting more than 2,100 confirmed cases so far in 2026 across 41 jurisdictions. There you go. Measles.
6: Absolutely crazy, right?
2: Is it though? I feel like we've had this conversation before.
6: Right? We've heard it first here. I don't think there's any surprises here. I mean, you and I spoke about this, and you know, at this decline in the vaccine is very effective, and we know that this organism is very infectious. And the problem is that if you don't get the vaccine, you're going to be susceptible to it. And it's, you know, it's predominant around the world. So why would we not start seeing it here? It is very concerning because it's a completely preventable disease. It can be detrimental, significantly detrimental to children. So I think we need to continue to say, listen, we've proven the theory. We've done the science, right? We haven't seen it in all these years because we've been vaccinated. We stopped vaccinating and it shows up again.
2: Yeah, but I think that's what's so concerning, Dr. Brown, as I was reading this. And according to the CDC, the total's already approaching the entire 2025 count. We're not even halfway. Well, I guess we're close. We're almost to July. But that's crazy.
6: It's crazy. It's crazy. But it's the states, you know, like Arizona, Utah, Texas, South Carolina that are seeing the big, big hotspots. Those are the ones that are really seeing quite a bit. And again, it's the organism is extremely infectious. You know, you come in contact with it and you do not, and you're not vaccinated, then you're going to get the measles. The concern is, and we talked about this. I know deja vu. We talked about this before. The concern is that if it is when we start breaking through the vaccine. Mm-hmm. And we knew with COVID, right? If you got the COVID vaccine, but you know, it made it weaker and it allowed it, you know, it made it less likely for you to get it, but it didn't mean that it was going to be completely, you know, that you're completely avoided of getting it. And that's the concern that I'm watching for is that this highly contagious virus becomes more prevalent. And as it becomes more prevalent, then there's a higher possibility that it can overcome our immunity and we can actually get it even if you've been vaccinated. And we'll see. That may actually start leading to a new change in the boosters.
2: Yikes. Well, this is why you can't quit the show. See? You just proved my point.
6: But and right we've now, only we're talked not about one thing.
2: Yeah, we're not there yet, though.
6: We're not there yet. Your MMR is good. It's working. You know, herd immunity is still the majority of the people have it. It's these communities that, you know, the communities where the decision or, you know, the decision was not to get the vaccine. And this is what happens.
2: Well, this is why we call you the peace of mind in the medical field. Dr. Brown is here. Interestingly enough, Dr. Brown, one of the last times you and I were talking on that random Friday, actually, we talked about hantavirus. Now, did you see the CDC has already concluded their response to that? Like it kind of came and went, all the frenzy around that. Isn't that interesting? Yeah.
6: That is interesting. And again, also not necessarily surprising. You know, the hantavirus is very limited in what it does. I think the concern about this virus versus others. So the most common strain in North America is a strain called the Sinobre virus, which is usually it's usually associated with Arizona, New Mexico. Funny enough, we just mentioned those, but so those are the areas that were there. It's that strain is actually only associated with it's what we call a zoonotic strain. So it's only associated with animals.
2: Oh, got it.
6: So in this case, it's zoonotic from animal droppings, in particular mice droppings. So when the mice droppings end up getting very dry, you know, and there's a lot of them that are there, or it's a dry season, and the rodents end up going into think of a cabin in the desert is probably the best way to think about it. You know, where the rodents are trying to hide and they're all hiding up in the attic. And then you decide that you just bought it and now you're going to decide that you're going to clean it out and you don't wear a mask.
2: Right.
6: That's Sinobre. That's classic board question. That's what you potentially get. Mm-hmm. But you can only get it that way. That strain does not spread person to person. So even though you go into the hospital, you know, you can't spread it to healthcare workers. You can't spread it to other people.
2: Okay.
6: The concern is the one that was in the one from South America called the Andes virus, which also is hantavirus. That was the one that they had identified. But even that, it's unusual and rare to be transitioned person to person, but there were some concerns about that. And then there's some laboratory diagnosis, but when it was all said and done, it was a very small number of people who ended up having true hantavirus. So recap, hantavirus comes in different flavors. The flavors that we see here are the ones that we would be only associated with animals, in particular rodents. So key feature here is that make sure if you're cleaning out an area where there's a rodent infestation, make sure you're wearing a respirator. Make sure you're wearing a mask. It's really, really important.
2: Yeah, super important.
6: Plus it's gross.
2: Plus it's really gross. That's very true. It really is. And actually this week, the CDC formally ending its emergency response after determining that the outbreak risk had basically diminished to Dr. Absolutely. Brown's point. So appreciate that. We have a lot to catch up on when it comes to infectious disease stories, and we've got Dr. Brown here, our infectious disease expert, our peace of mind in the medical field. Let's move to a couple animal-related stories, Dr. Brown, interestingly enough. The CDC continues to monitor bird flu, H5N1, outbreaks in birds, poultry, dairy cattle as well. So I want to remind folks that the current public health risk is low, but what could this potentially mean, obviously, for our animal populations, but also if we were to consume animal products?
6: Absolutely. So from the animal product aspect, it's extremely low, if not non-existent. So it actually you have to have in contact with these animals. So the concern would be is that people who are farmers or, you know, visit sort of progressive farming areas, which again is pretty unlikely. Those are the concerns. We do see it transmit from birds to other animals, which is always a concern. It's predominantly seen in where our biggest concern is usually in chickens. Again, because they're close, if you think about it, we talk a lot about viruses here. You know, we talk about them, you know, viruses spread by things being close, and they're essentially next to each other, and they spread the virus by being close to each other. So that's how it gets end up spreading amongst chickens. It sometimes gets picked up by wild birds. Wild birds are a little trickier. If you have lots of wild birds around you, that is a possibility. The bigger concerns is it can be spread to cows, but again, it's not. You would actually have to come in contact with the cow and not the cow meat. And it can, and interesting enough, it's been associated with sort of barn cats, and then probably the last piece is the humans. So it's a circle, but I would say it's very much focused on sort of birds themselves. And then it sort of spreads to the rest. But again, this is a respiratory virus, so something has to breathe on you to get it. And that could be a cow, a chicken, a bird, and in a rare case, maybe even a cat.
2: What about kind of switching gears? Earlier this month, we also learned that the first time in a few years, at least, the detection of New World screwworm in the United States. And this was discovered in a calf in Texas, and it kind of brought some concern to, you know, farming, ranching industry, but also, you know, higher beef prices, if it's going to impact how much, you know,
6: right,
2: when we don't have
6: right
2: as much. And again, I don't know as much of the consuming, but do you worry about that at all?
6: Not from a human standpoint, not necessarily.
2: Mm-hmm.
6: It is a rare occurrence where a human can get it, but it's in sort of the U.S. and sort of our developed world, something like this is not just going to happen. You are going to know that something is weird, and you will catch it early. I mean, it's a parasite. It's an organism that will actually, it's not even really a parasite, it's a larva that actually burrows into the skin. And that's sort of the whole point. It's a fly, a special type of fly that does it. The concern is that animals can't necessarily get those off, and in turn they can end up getting it. So being hypervigilant on the animals and trying to prevent, you know, any sort of overgrowth like that. The concern, I think, with both bird flu and with screwworm, the bigger concern is that how is that going to affect the price of chicken, poultry, eggs, and cows, especially given our current economy.
2: Right. Yeah, that's fair. That's fair. Again, we've got Dr. Brown here, and don't worry, we'll get switch gears. This week actually marks 2 weeks that we're now into the World Cup. And there were all these concerns about, you know, what was this going to mean? You've got people traveling all into the U.S. I did notice, actually, that the CDC recently deployed emergency funding for Ebola outbreaks. Now, this is preparedness because of what's going on in the Republic of the Congo, as well mm-hmm. as Uganda. But this is more increased preparedness for the United States. Have we seen any risks or anything since the World Cup and the traveling and all that, not to mention just the summer season? Have we seen anything? Have you heard of anything? Or are we still kind
6: no,
2: of in that?
6: Just, okay. Just that all the Scottish drank all the beer in Boston. That's all I heard.
2: That's it. You're so funny. I have seen that. It's all over. They're just moving about. Apparently they came to Connecticut, though. I think they were in Connecticut, too.
6: Yes. The Connecticut drank the beer and I drank the Connecticut. through, which fine. Listen, it's good for the economy.
2: Listen,
6: no, no. In general, I mean, I think you have to, and I think you have to be, you do have to be hyper vigilant on Ebola. It is a deadly virus. You know, it is identifiable. Relatively easily identifiable, but we have to put those. We definitely have to have the world sort of on alert when we see these types of outbreaks, and in particular when we see this type of strain. Again, the newer strain that we're currently seeing, but I think we've got it. You know, I think everybody's on board with this, and I think we really have got it contained. Does that mean that we might see a case or two? We might, but again, as I said, I don't foresee this being sort of a major outbreak that we, you know, a major outbreak, you know, anywhere in the U.S.
2: But a good idea, it sounds like, to invest that kind of money in the preparedness.
6: Absolutely. 100%. Yeah. This is one that's, I mean, as I said, it's relatively, if you can identify and isolate in this, this is one that's really important to identify and isolate. And there's really specific ways that it can be transmitted. And I think that's really sort of the biggest piece. I think, again, getting, you know, locating, you know, location is the big one in this case, in, you know, location and then coming here. So I think everyone's in high alert on that.
2: Dr. Brown, always a pleasure to check in with you. Thank you so much. You're listening to WICC. We'll be right back.
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4: Well, you guessed it. We're still in great shape. Yeah, it's a holiday Friday, and the roadways know it because everything is rolling smoothly on 95 and on 91, the Merritts, the Wilbur Cross, and you're looking good north and south on everything from 7 to 8 to 25. We're going to be okay all the way, it would appear. Keep your fingers crossed and get off to your holiday weekend celebrations. I'm Cruisin' Bruce with WICC Traffic.
5: An extreme heat warning will be in effect through tomorrow. Sunny, hot, and humid through this afternoon near 100. Heat indices nearing 110. A shower, a thunderstorm this evening. Then a mild and humid night in the mid-70s. Afternoon showers and thunderstorms tomorrow. It'll be in the mid-90s. I'm meteorologist Paul Piorek on WICC.
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10: The Bridgeport EOC, in conjunction with Mayor Ganim, has issued a cooling center protocol through today and advises all residents to take caution and seek refuge in cooling centers during normal business hours. Residents may utilize cooling center locations and seek shelter during periods of heat and increased health risk for those who have asthma. Residents are encouraged to stay hydrated and avoid strenuous activity during the heat. Extreme summer heat will linger in Fairfield County into this weekend. An extreme heat warning is in effect through Saturday evening. The heat index could reach 112 degrees and people are urged to take precautions against heat-related illnesses. Metro North is replacing Waterbury branch trains between Bridgeport and Waterbury with buses. The change starts on July 20th. It will last about 10 months so that upgrades can be completed on the Derby, Shelton, Ansonia, Beacon Falls, and Seymour stations. Metro North commuters in Connecticut are paying more in fares. A 5% increase in fare prices took effect this week. The Connecticut Department of Transportation announced the rail fare changes last year, and officials say the increased fares are vital in preventing a decrease in service. Representative Steve Stastrom of Bridgeport is surprised that the U.S. Supreme Court has agreed to hear a challenge to Connecticut's assault weapons ban. The court will decide whether the state's post-Sandy Hook elementary school shooting restrictions are constitutional. Stastrom argues that the law has helped reduce gun violence and should remain in place, while gun rights advocates contend it violates the constitutional right to bear arms. Hundreds of incarcerated people at the Hartford and Bridgeport correctional facilities are enduring dangerous heat. Without access to air conditioning or designated cooling areas during Connecticut's extreme heat wave, according to the state's correctional ombudsman. The Connecticut Department of Corrections says it has activated its hot weather protocol, which includes providing ice water, fans, and other measures to protect inmates and staff, while noting that most state prisons have at least some air-conditioned spaces. The ombudsman argues that measures are inadequate, citing past reports of unsafe indoor temperatures and inconsistent heat protections, and is calling for stronger safeguards as heat index values climb over 110 degrees. With hot weather expected over the 4th of July weekend, Connecticut officials are urging boaters to prepare for crowded waterways, arrive early because boat launches may fill up quickly, and stay alert for changing weather. Authorities will increase patrols as part of Operation Dry Water, focusing on impaired boating, safety equipment checks, and common violations such as speeding through no-wake zones and operating too close to shore. Boaters are also being reminded of newer state laws, including reciprocal penalties for boating and driving under the influence, and a requirement for kayaks and paddle boats to display contact information if found adrift. The South Central Regional Water Authority formally purchased Aquarion from Eversource. The RWA announced the finalized transaction from Eversource for $2.4 billion. Aquarion officials say customers will not need to make any changes to their accounts to continue receiving service. Mayor Bobby Sanchez of New Britain is pursuing legal options against former New Britain Mayor Aaron Stewart. City officials say Stewart missed her first deadline on July 1st to reimburse the city of more than $102,000. They say they've not heard from Stewart or her attorney. For WICC News, I'm Paul Goodman.
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4: Well, you guessed it. We're still in great shape. Yeah, it's a holiday Friday, and the roadways know it because everything is rolling smoothly on 95 and on 91, the Merritts, the Wilbur Cross, and you're looking good north and south on everything from 7 to 8 to 25. We're going to be okay all the way, it would appear. Keep your fingers crossed and get off to your holiday weekend celebrations. I'm Cruisin' Bruce with WICC Traffic.
5: An extreme heat warning will be in effect through tomorrow. Sunny, hot, and humid through this afternoon near 100. Heat indices nearing 110. A shower or thunderstorm this evening. Then a mild and humid night in the mid-70s. Afternoon showers and thunderstorms tomorrow. It'll be in the mid-90s. I'm meteorologist Paul Piorek on WICC.
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2: This is certainly the topic that I've already gotten a lot of calls on, and it was something that I really thought about all weekend long, was this report that came out Friday afternoon. And by the way, I'm going to link that report so you could read it. It's over 2,000 pages, though, let me tell you. What am I talking about? A more than 2,000-page report was released by the Connecticut State Colleges and Universities System, also known as CSCU. It was put together by former Chancellor Terrence Chang. As you know, Terrence Chang stepped down as chancellor last spring and has been kept on as a consultant, a special advisor, whatever you want to call it, with the board. And he's had the last year making over $400,000, might I add, to put together this report. And it's supposed to cover a lot of important things like, do we need to increase financial aid and how do we do that? Do we need to create more workforce development programs? How do we make the system better? How do we allow more people to afford and get into higher education opportunities? And by the way, CSCU has a lot of different options. They've got community colleges, state colleges, online courses, all kinds of things. So this report could be very vital, could be very important, right? Well, we found out that Terrence Chang, who, again, created this report, the report, I'm gonna go with the low ball number here, okay? Because it said 80 to 95%, but I'm going to give him the credit, okay? I'm going to say 80. The report, according to ChatGPT, was at least 80% written by artificial intelligence. And this boils my blood. It truly does. Because there's a lot that we can dive into here. And for some lawmakers, they too question why this man was making this money, what exactly his role was. Are there any repercussions that date back to why he's not even a chancellor anymore? And are we just going to kind of use a cop-out that says, hey, everyone uses AI, so this is totally acceptable? Joining us now is State Senator Jason Perillo, who represents areas like Shelton, in the Valley, Stratford as well. And he sits on a lot of different committees, including the Judiciary Committee, Finance, Revenue, and Bonding Committee. And the reason I think he would be an ideal person to talk to is, first of all, he likes transparency. He doesn't necessarily care about the politics behind it, but just what's logical, what is right. And also, I do think there needs to be some repercussions somewhere in here, especially after this 2,000-page report came out and most of it was AI-generated. Hey, Senator Perillo, how are you?
16: Good morning. How are you?
2: I'm mad.
16: I gathered that.
2: Yeah, thank you. Thank you so much. I mean, I have to compose myself because I'm paid to do that, but I'm not happy about this.
16: Yeah, well, you know, I mean, look, it's important. And I started where any person would start. So I asked ChatGPT whether it was okay for a highly paid consultant to use AI to generate a very important report. And at the end of the day, yeah, look, I use ChatGPT a little bit in my career. You know, it's a good starting point, I suppose, to kind of get the juices flowing. But you're being paid for your knowledge and your time, right? You know, especially
2: right?
16: If you're being paid $400,000. That's a lot of money.
2: Mm-hmm.
16: So to, you know, for 80% of a 2,000-page report to be generated by artificial intelligence, I don't think that was the intent of, you know, the $400,000 check. At the end of the day, look, you hope the report adds value. I mean, the questions addressed are extraordinarily important, especially when you start talking about workforce development and preparing young people for their future. That's all well and good, but you kind of got to ask, you know, was that $400,000 spent wisely, responsibly? Probably
2: I mean,
16: not.
2: Senator Perillo, if I can, I don't mean to cut you off, but honestly, if you handed me $400,000 tomorrow and you said, hey, Melissa, can you just put a report together that tells me how we can, you know, improve the news in today's world? I'd take that. No problem. If it means that I can use AI, I think that's what bothers me about this is if you're going to take taxpayer money and you're going to pay a guy who already, by the way, broke the law. I mean, let's call it what it is. He broke the law.
16: Yeah, the whole thing is bizarre and questionable. I mean, the point you just hit is extremely important. The fact that Terrence Chang is there in the first place is problematic, right?
2: A little bit.
16: It's the narrative, right? Like one sort of shady thing happens. You say, all right, everybody gets one. And then two, like with the AI thing, now you're like, okay, there's a pattern here. And I don't know Terrence Chang. He may be a lovely gentleman.
2: He is lovely. I used to have him on my show on a monthly
16: basis. Here?
2: Yeah. No, here's the thing is, Senator Perillo, it actually bothers me so much like Aaron Stewart, it bothers me because Terrence Chang came on my show once a month. In fact, I used to have him on my show for over a year because I actually agreed very much with what he stood for, which was I want people to be able to go back to school, especially if you are a single parent or you're somebody who put your education on the back burner to have a family or to take care of a sick loved one. I want it to be affordable for people, and I want them to have the good quality education you can get if you were to stay at a UConn, for example, a Fairfield University, you know, more expensive colleges, if you will, or go outside the state. I agree with that. I love that. I love the idea of what CSCU stands for, which is why I gave him a platform. I had Terrence Chang on the show for over a year. Once a month would have a check-in because I believed in him and I believed in that model of education for higher ed. But when you tell me, much like Aaron Stewart, when you tell the public that you misspend money and you don't care about how college student tuition is being spent, I'm sorry, but I've lost respect for you now.
16: Yeah, you can't have it both ways, right?
2: Can't have it both ways. Nope.
16: And when you say one thing and do another, that's even worse.
2: Correct.
16: Right? It's, I don't know, you're asking the right questions. I think the answer is one that a lot of people probably don't want to hear, which is, look, what he did is not acceptable. That at the end of the day, that's the reality. But I think the growth opportunity here for the CSU system is to realize that stuff like this, A, is shady at best, and B, erodes the public's trust in the institution. And you and I have had these conversations about other state agencies, DCF being probably the prime example, when these, we'll call them errors, we'll be kind. When these errors happen over and over and over, people start to say, what exactly are you folks doing at the CSU system?
2: Right.
16: How do you keep on getting in your own way over and over and over? And what is your love affair with this gentleman that you keep giving him the opportunity to make you look bad?
2: Right. Like, exactly.
16: That's what I don't get.
2: Right. Well, and to the point, Senator Perillo, where you had multiple colleges under the CSU system vote no confidence, even when they had a new Board of Regents chair announced, even when they had a new chancellor announced, again, and these are all under interim basis, but even with this new beginning and the people who have been put into these roles have great resumes attached to them. I'm not discrediting them, but when you've got now the colleges who make up CSCU saying, hey, we're not buying it. We don't think we're a priority. We're never going to be a UConn. We're never going to be important enough because you've allowed this brokenness to continue for so long. Once you hear that, I mean, they're the ones on the ground. They don't want to be part of it. That's a problem. And if they're saying it and we're ignoring it, then we've got a huge issue here. And it goes beyond the politics. Hold on 1 second, Senator Perillo, because I want to continue the conversation. To your point, yes, this happens at a lot of state agencies. We should be asking the questions. But when we talk about CSCU, there are a couple of things that, while I know Terrence Chang is done tomorrow, people are not satisfied with that. That's not good enough. And again, we are chatting with State Senator Jason Perillo. He and some lawmakers are now calling for the state to look at, just in general, the misspending for the initial P-card report that came out in late fall of 2024. And in fact, I have the conversation with Comptroller Sean Scanlon, Senator Perillo, where he talks about only looking at a snippet of the misspending that his audit covered, and should we go back and look at the rest of it?
17: In October, there was a report in a newspaper that the chancellor of the CSCU system had been doing some expensive meals and using his state credit card in a way that concerned people. And so the governor used his power to ask my office to conduct a special audit. The data we got was staggering. So over 600,000 transactions were sent over to my office. And obviously, it would have taken us years to manually go through each and every one of these things. And given the public's interest in this and the governor asking us to do this quickly, we ended up picking a universe of about 1,000 transactions to look at. And that gave us sort of a representative sample. But what we found, Melissa, was inappropriate spending.
2: Don't go anywhere. We're going to come right back, continuing the conversation with State Senator Jason Perillo following the release of the 2,000-plus page report from CSCU. Former Chancellor Terrence Chang, and most of that report was written by artificial intelligence, not Mr. Chang. We'll talk about what could happen next.
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4: Hey, we've got our first concern of the morning. It's on 95 northbound as you approach Darien. a bit of a slowdown there and perhaps a brief dead stop. It's all because of volume, but by the time you get into the city, you're clear of that and you're good the rest of the way, 95 all the way through Fairfield and Bridgeport and New Haven and beyond. 95 south is fine, nothing in the way there. And that's the rule of thumb for everything else, from the Merritts to the Wilbur Cross, 8, 25 through Trumbull, 7, 91 all the way up to Hartford. Nothing there that's going to be a problem on a holiday Friday morning with WICC traffic. I'm Cruising Bruce.
5: An extreme heat warning will be in effect through tomorrow. Sunny, hot, and humid through this afternoon near 100. Heat indices nearing 110. A shower, a thunderstorm this evening, then a mild and humid night in the mid-70s. Afternoon showers and thunderstorms tomorrow. It'll be in the mid-90s. I'm meteorologist Paul Piorek on WICC.
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23: In the ape habitat, Eve then started rocking it and grooming it until the bird was reunited with its family. 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
24: Yeah, they're still trying to nail down the ABCs of flying. Sandy and Luna were spotted going from one treetop to another, reunited after Sandy took a tumble this week. For now, they are still under the watchful eyes of their parents. We're going to see them doing okay. 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
18: Checking more top stories, Louisiana's attorney general has been indicted on charges of intimidation and malfeasance. Republican Liz Merle is accused of trying to intimidate city leaders in New Orleans. She calls the case meritless. The governor already promised to pardon her.
19: At least 27 people are dead after what's being called Russia's biggest attack yet on Ukraine's capital city. Emergency crews are digging through the rubble, trying to rescue those still trapped. Both sides are vowing to escalate the fighting.
18: A man who was mistakenly arrested with the help of facial recognition is now suing authorities in Phoenix. Javier Nunez spent nearly a year in jail when he was accused of murder. Records show he was released after forensic evidence cleared him.
19: Today's weather, more extreme heat from the Midwest to the east. Feel like temperatures could top 110 degrees from D.C. to New York. Severe storms from the northern plains to the Great Lakes.
18: And finally, there's no shortage of fun this 4th of July weekend.
19: Here's Danny New.
20: That's the sound of 2,500 drones in Texas letting you know we've officially made it to perhaps the biggest July 4th celebration ever. Of course, a party 250 years in the making calls for a whole lot of prep, like at Mount Rushmore.
21: Well, the planning started a year ago, if not farther.
20: Where a rare fireworks show has been orchestrated and a stage has been built for a speech from President Trump later tonight. And for the first time in its 120-year history, the ball will drop in Times Square on a day that isn't New Year's Eve. Starting this morning, the ball will lower itself 8 times as we hit midnight in each American territory's time zone. Speaking of New York, many of the tall ships are arriving in the harbor for maritime parades on Friday and Saturday. Saturdays will feature more than 40 tall ships representing at least 20 nations.
22: Lady Liberty, as you've never seen her before.
20: Meanwhile, ABC kicks off its 24-hour live event, Disney Celebrates America, at 10 p.m. Eastern tonight, starting with a first-of-its-kind laser light show at the Statue of Liberty.
22: And take a look out. 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
20: Before David Muir takes you from the Grand Canyon to Sequoia National Park to a rare view from the torch of the Statue of Liberty. And hey, here's a view from the top of the Ferris wheel at the Great American State Fair in our nation's capital, as it prepares for the, quote, largest fireworks display in history Saturday night. After the president speaks at 9:45 p.m. Eastern, more than 850,000 fireworks will light up the night sky, launched from 10 different sites. And then we can carry all of this patriotic momentum into the U.S. men's national team's match against Belgium Monday night in Seattle. Also, guys, the Nathan's Hot Dog Eating Contest will be broadcast here on ABC starting at 12:30 p.m. Eastern on Saturday. Joey Chestnut has won 17 of the last 20. Hard to imagine him losing during America 250.
18: I know you want to see that, Hannah.
23: Yeah.
18: You're a big fan of the hot dog eating contest. Yeah. That's your Good Morning America first book.
23: Have a great day.
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24: Sherry Preston.
2: this 4th of July weekend, one of the hottest in decades. ABC meteorologist Sam Champion has more on how a couple of big cities on the East Coast are dealing with it, including in New York.
4: The conditions putting strain on the power grid. Outages reported as Con Edison reduced the voltage to keep up with demand. Governor Hochul asking residents to conserve electricity. Washington, D.C. temperatures also reaching triple digits. The U.S. Capitol Police canceling the public viewing rehearsals for a Capitol 4th concert. And Saturday's show now in jeopardy due to the heat.
2: The weather conditions could affect travel plans if you've got them as well, says ABC's Gio Benitez at Newark Airport.
8: Delta issuing a heat travel alert for passengers flying through LaGuardia, so keep that in mind. If you are riding the rails, Amtrak reporting several cancellations and some trains operating at reduced speeds because of the heat.
2: 180 million Americans currently under some sort of advisory or warning for extreme temperatures. More attention being paid to the president's finances following disclosures this week that show his advisors executed thousands of trades on his behalf last year, including the purchase of $5 million worth of stock from six AI companies on the same day the president announced new government AI policies. During an interview with CNBC, President Trump said he leaves trading up to his kids.
9: My son, Eric, handles it. I don't talk to him about things such as this. I think I'd be allowed to. I'm not sure even what the status is, but I don't.
2: Are they Mr. and Mrs. yet?
12: This morning, reports Taylor Swift and Travis Kelce are already husband and wife. Some news outlets saying the two tied the knot in a private, small ceremony ahead of today's big event at Madison Square Garden, which is lit up with pink lights.
2: ABC's Andrea Fuji. After three postponements due to weather and mechanical issues, the mission to move a doomed space telescope to higher orbit is finally underway. 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

0: 50th birthday.
1: While commemorating the lives of the nearly 140 people who died in the catastrophic flooding. Jim Ryan, ABC News in Dallas-Fort Worth.
2: Days of funeral services are being in Tehran or beginning for the supreme leader killed in the early days of the U.S.-Israel war there. Australian Prime Minister Anthony Albanese has condemned senators who blocked changes to the social media ban for children. Australia was the first in the nation to ban kids under 16 from social media, but Albanese says it's not being enforced. Sherry Preston, ABC News.
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5: The Bridgeport EOC, in conjunction with Mayor Ganim, has issued a cooling center protocol through today and advises all residents to take caution and seek refuge in cooling centers during normal business hours. Residents may utilize cooling center locations and seek shelter during periods of heat and increased health risk for those who have asthma. Extreme summer heat will linger in Fairfield County into this weekend. An extreme heat warning is in effect through Saturday evening. Metro North is replacing Waterbury branch trains between Bridgeport and Waterbury with buses. The change starts on July 20th. Metro North commuters in Connecticut are paying more in fares. A 5% increase in fare prices took effect this week. Representative Steve Stastrom of Bridgeport is surprised that the U.S. Supreme Court has agreed to hear a challenge to Connecticut's assault weapons ban. The court will decide whether the state's post-Sandy Hook elementary school shooting restrictions are constitutional. For WICC News, I'm Paul Goodman.
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6: Things continue to roll very smoothly this morning. We had a problem for a brief period, 95 North coming into Darien. That seems to have cleared itself out. Also getting some reports of a stopped truck to the side of 95 North in Branford around exit 56. A little sluggish there, but it won't cost you too much time. Beyond that, you're looking pretty good for the rest of 95. And also on the Merritt and the Wilbur Cross, you look good up and down 7 and 8 or 25, even 91 looks good leaving New Haven and heading straight to Hartford and beyond. You'll be A-OK whether you're trying to get to work or, more importantly, heading off to your holiday weekend. With WICC Traffic, I'm Cruisin' Bruce.
7: An extreme heat warning will be in effect through tomorrow. Sunny, hot, and humid through this afternoon near 100. Heat indices nearing 110. A shower, a thunderstorm this evening. Then a mild and humid night in the mid-70s. Afternoon showers and thunderstorms tomorrow. It'll be in the mid-90s. I'm meteorologist Paul Piorek on WICC.
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10: Chatting right now with State Senator Jason Perillo, and we're talking about the CSCU report that came out. It's over 2,000 pages, and it was a report that was put together by former Chancellor Terrence Chang, who has remained a special advisor until tomorrow. His contract with the state is up the end of this month. And after he was basically forced to step down from his role as a chancellor, he stayed on as this special advisor. First and foremost, I don't even know what he does, to be honest.

0: I've asked the governor directly. I've asked state leaders directly. Nobody really knows what he does. And we've been following this very closely, because if you're going to make over $400,000 off of taxpayer money, I'd like to know what you're doing. And so he had to make this 2,000-page report. In fact, we had Governor Lamont on at the very beginning of this month, knowing this report was going to come out. And Governor Lamont asked me and all of you to give the report a chance. What
1: you
0: allows
1: say
0: him to
1: all
0: make-
1: he did was lose his title, but he's no longer, you know, chancellor. So that was a big shift. You're right. Now he did a 12-month research progress on CSU systems all over the country, getting that back to the Board of Regents. They have that now. I think that should be made public so people who are skeptical like you can say this was meaningful and helpful, or this was a waste of time and a slap on the wrist. But don't jump to conclusions. You might as well take a look at what he did. And again, that contract is over in less than 3 weeks.
0: Okay. So I took a look at what he did. And, you know, to say that he did 12 months of work on a report that ChatGPT says is between 80 to 95% artificial intelligence generated, that doesn't sit well with me. So here's my question, Senator Perillo. Two questions. One, what, if anything, does Terrence Chang owe to the, maybe not to taxpayers, although I would say his $400,000+ that he made this last year would suggest that. Do you think he owes money back for at least the misspending?
2: I mean, how do you assign that number, to be honest with you?
0: Yeah, I don't know.
2: I mean, at the end of the day, I think the punishment for, again, this gentleman who I really don't know, and you've had him on the show many times, is, I mean, I don't see how he gets hired anywhere ever again. You know, I mean, that's my gut. Do we decide how much money he owes back to the state of Connecticut? And just being completely transparent, I don't know enough about the details of the situation to be able to put a price tag on that. I don't know what his contract says. I'm just being practical. I don't know the answer. I mean, I think the easy thing to say would be, yeah, he owes us a lot of money back, but it would be a little disingenuous for me to put a price tag on that.
0: Okay.
2: In all honesty.
0: No, listen, I appreciate honesty. You know me. I appreciate honesty. Yeah. Here's probably a better question then, because you're right. Look, I think it leads to a perfect question, which is, do you think we need to do a deeper dive into the misspending? And here's why I ask that. If we go back to the CSCU report that was generated in late 2024, it was like November of 2024, December, somewhere around there, the comptroller, Sean Scanlon, was tasked by the governor to look into this. And when I had him on the show and this report was released, he said on this show point blank that he only took a snippet of the misspending, enough that would mean we need to make legislative changes because the CSCU P-card spending has been a systematic issue that predates Terrence Chang.
3: In October, there was a report in a newspaper that the chancellor of the CSCU system had been doing some expensive meals and using his state credit card in a way that concerned people. And so the governor used his power to ask my office to conduct a special audit. The data we got was staggering. So over 600,000 transactions were sent over to my office. And obviously, it would have taken us years to manually go through each and every one of these things. And given the public's interest in this and the governor asking us to do this quickly, we ended up picking a universe of about 1,000 transactions to look at. And that gave us sort of a representative sample. But what we found, Melissa, was inappropriate spending.
0: But what I find interesting is that we didn't actually go back and look at all of the money that was misspent. Do you think we need to?
2: So now you are asking the exact right question, right? Okay, so we've seen this issue with Terrence Chang, multiple issues, in fact. So the next question to your point, what haven't we seen, right? You know, the same thing happened with Aaron Stewart. There was something at the beginning, and then there was more once they dug and dug and dug and dug. So you have to ask of the CSU system, how else are you misspending our money? Because at the end of the day, sure, this costs taxpayers, but it's also cost the students who, to be quite honest, we're trying to make easier,
0: right,
2: to gain a higher education,
0: right,
2: and make it more affordable. So at the end of the day, you know, yes, taxpayers end up paying for some of this misspending, which is unacceptable. But the people we're trying to help, these young people, these older learners, adult learners who are trying to give an opportunity to succeed, they're paying more and it makes it harder for them
0: right.
2: to get into, to well, be able to afford to go to school.
0: Right.
2: And, you know, and again, we've talked about this a lot. Who is paying attention across the board? You know, Sean Scanlon, who I happen to like, I served with in the House. I think he's a very good gentleman.
0: Yeah, I like Sean Scanlon too.
2: He looks.
0: Yeah.
2: You know the governor in your snippet from his previous interview says, you know, seems not, to be quite honest, seems really not to care.
0: Right. Well, it's very like, I mean, even dismissing the fact that, well, everybody uses AI. I mean, it leads to this question of, okay, so does that justify my tax dollar paying for somebody to make $400,000+ a year? No. I want to know that you put the money in or don't pay him that kind of money. I mean, to your point, the misspending definitely directly impacts the college students because there are two different things here. You know, the misspending, that's not taxpayer dollar. That's the students paid for those P cards. So there's a direct issue there, obviously, with the students. And I do think that has been addressed at the legislative level. It sounds like, at least after that report, according to Comptroller Scanlon. But the taxpayer part of it is if we're just going to write off that we're going to spend this kind of money on state workers or state agencies and we're just OK with AI doing their jobs. I have a problem with that when it's so unaffordable to live here. I have a huge problem with that.
2: But it goes to the systemic problem. How many times have you and I had a conversation where you or I or both of us says, where is the administration and why aren't they paying attention and why aren't they doing more? How many things have to happen in Governor Lamont's administration? You know, fraud in school construction, fraud in the Medicaid system, all by people appointed by him. You know,
0: I honestly, because it's easy, because I think
2: ECF problems.
0: Right. I mean, and to be honest, and this is not because I am a Republican. I am not, to be clear. I am not of any political affiliation, never have been.
2: Never too late to switch, Melissa.
0: I understand. My point, though, is you want to know why it gets missed? It's a 5-letter word, T-R-U-M-P. It's exactly why. Because no matter what gets done here in Connecticut, it's nowhere near as bad as what goes on in Washington, D.C. That's exactly why. Because it doesn't logically make any other sense. Anytime you ask a question, and I know this just from being a reporter, anytime I ask a question of why does this happen, it logically doesn't make sense. Well, if you look at the, well, I'm not. I'm asking why did somebody who stole money, broke a law, why did this guy still make money? I don't get it. I don't get it. And for some reason, Donald Trump had something to do with it. I'm sorry. I don't mean to be so crass, but it's true.
2: Right?
0: It is. That is the playbook.
2: That's the playbook.
0: It's the playbook.
2: By Democrats. And it's just the truth. I hate to use those partisan words, but it is.
0: I do, too.
2: The facts are the facts.
0: I do, too.
2: Facts. You can't blame Donald Trump for
0: Terrence Chang.
2: Taxes,
0: you cannot. I'm sorry.
2: People say. Right?
0: Yeah,
2: you
0: sorry.
2: Can't do it.
0: No. No, you can't. And honestly, and I think a lot of Connecticut residents are seeing that. They're seeing that. It's just I'm sorry. It can't be par for the course. It can't be, because now it's interrupting your money. Now it's interrupting your livelihood here in Connecticut. Now it's becoming a problem where people are like, wait a second, what's actually happening here? The status quo doesn't work. It can't work. It's
2: absolutely
0: not working.
2: Correct.
0: Yeah.
2: Absolutely correct.
0: Well, Senator Perillo, I guess
2: it can't
0: we'll
2: be
0: see.
2: Used as an excuse.
0: No, it can't. It can't. I mean, I've been asked to start a petition by WICC listeners to ask for a more in-depth look at the misspending, because the least we could do is at least pay back the students who got duped by all the P card spending. So,
2: yeah,
0: we'll see. I'll let you know
2: That's
0: if I
2: legit.
0: Get that going. Thanks. Right. That's legit. That's something we could do. Right. I don't know. But we have to do better and we have to ask those questions, Senator Perillo. And so I appreciate you having the conversation. Always having these chats on the air. I really do appreciate it. And I think they matter. So thank you.
2: Thanks, Melissa. I love it.
0: All right. Well, we'll talk again soon, I'm sure. You're listening to WICC, the voice of Connecticut. And if you want to actually go back and look at that full 2,000+ page report that was released by CSCU, we put a link on our website, voiceofct.com.
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5: Only the most minor of concerns this morning. We've seen a little slow going on traffic either side of Darien on 95. That's mostly because of volume. Also, we got earlier reports of a truck disabled along 95 northbound. That was in the Brantford area near exit 56 for Leeds Island Road. It does not appear to be a major concern there. And beyond those two, there's nothing else to worry about. Traffic flowing freely from one end of the coastal region to the other, thanks to the holiday Friday, of course. We're looking good on 7 and 825 north up toward Trumbull and beyond, and 91's good all the way to Hartford. Get off and get started with your holiday weekend. I'm Cruisin' Bruce with WICC Traffic.
6: An extreme heat warning will be in effect through tomorrow. Sunny, hot, and humid through this afternoon near 100. Heat indices nearing 110. A shower, a thunderstorm this evening. Then a mild and humid night in the mid-70s. Afternoon showers and thunderstorms tomorrow. It'll be in the mid-90s. I'm meteorologist Paul Piorek on WICC.
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0: Well, it may be summer vacation, but we on WICC are already looking ahead to the fall. No, because I'm not ready to go back to school. I have a seven-year-old. Trust me, I'm loving summer vacation. But I do want to focus on some of the education spending that came through at the end of the legislative session and the impact it is going to have in the next school year, specifically in Bridgeport. Joining us now on the show is State Representative Chris Rosario, who represents the 128th District, which is Bridgeport. And Representative Rosario, welcome back to the show. How are you?
7: I'm good. Thank you for having me on the program. Good morning.
0: Of course. First and foremost, would you say that this was one of your legislative priorities, was to get a lot of money for Bridgeport schools during session?
7: First and foremost, I just want to thank the superintendent of schools, the Board of Education, and most importantly, all the parents. We had tons of forums throughout before the legislative session and during the legislative session, and they let us know that education funding was a priority, and the delegation was laser focused on making sure that we got the most amount of money that we've ever gotten from the state of Connecticut for Bridgeport education funding.
0: Yeah, and remind people, Representative Rosario, how much money Bridgeport was getting from the state. And again, this is a one-time amount, but how much did they get allotted?
7: $25 million.
0: Okay. So my understanding, though, was Hartford still made more, which I don't understand that. I know you're focused on Bridgeport, but it kind of annoyed me that Hartford still got more money than Bridgeport did, quite frankly. Biggest city, more needs, quite frankly.
7: One of the knocks that, you know, just Bridgeport in general, we've always gotten is that, you know, Hartford's always gotten more for many years. The actual municipality gave more money directly to the Board of Ed, whereas the city of Bridgeport, the local administration flat funded it. But this year, with the partnership with the local administration, they gave some more money from their end, which helped our cause to ask for more money at the state level. So this year was a full unit. We worked in unison, in concert with our mayor's administration, with the delegation, as well as our Board of Ed.
0: Okay. And again, Bridgeport did make more money than most other school districts did. It was number two behind Hartford, if I can remember the amounts correctly. I believe education spending, they got the second highest amount in the state, I think.
7: Correct.
0: Okay. The thing I'm concerned about, and I don't know if you feel this way, Representative Rosario, is that it's a one-time payment. It's not something that we can rely on every single year. Do you worry about that?
7: Well, listen, it's something that we worry about each and every session. I know the governor has put together a blue ribbon panel to look at education funding. I personally believe we don't need a blue ribbon panel. We know what the issues and the problems are. City of Bridgeport, our students have been underfunded for even back when I went to Bridgeport Public Schools. But one of the things that we're focused on, and I'm proud to serve along this delegation, we're going to tackle that this next session. It's one of our priorities, should we get reelected this fall, is to make sure that we look at that that formula and that we get as much money as possible to not just throw money at the problem, but to also, you know, to make sure that our students have the resources that they need. I know the state has mentioned of taking on some of the burden of funding some of the special education costs. Interested to hear what the governor's plan is on that and work with him on that. If that provides some more relief to funding for our students, then I'm all ears to it.
0: So, Representative Rosario, you say you're going to tackle the formula, the ECS formula? Is that what you're talking about?
7: Correct. I know that's going to be a top priority this next legislative session.
0: And is that just because of the Blue Ribbon Commission? Because I'm kind of confused why it wasn't a top priority this go around, this past session.
7: Well, you know, when you're dealing with a short session, you know, there's a limited, finite amount of time that we have to work on these issues. But we were able to get the money that the district so desperately needed. And we're looking forward to, you know, we always fight for these issues. We're always looking to increase funding to the city of Bridgeport. Since I've been elected, each and every year we've gotten more and more money, and this has kind of been the biggest amount that we've gotten. So I think momentum is on our side, and I'm confident that this delegation, along with our leadership up in Hartford with the speaker and the majority leader, will be able to make some progress on this.
0: And again, we're talking to State Representative Chris Rosario, who represents the 128th District, which is Bridgeport. And correct me if I'm wrong, Representative Rosario, you were elected into your seat in 2015?
7: 2014, yes.
0: 2014. Yes, okay, my apologies. Sorry about that. But in over a decade, though, the ECS funding, that formula has not been touched since 2013, is my understanding. And
7: correct.
0: And while the governor on my show says that they've been putting money in, even though the formula hasn't been touched, the formula's broken. It's not up to speed. To what you're saying, to your point, there has been so much underfunding, especially in Bridgeport, and it felt like this was the first session where almost every school district was like, wait, ECS isn't working for us either. It wasn't just Bridgeport. It was everybody. And that's a culmination of a lot of things, right? You've got COVID spending that ran out. You've got things are more expensive. More and more kids need special education. More and more kids who do have special ed are being, you know, kind of sent out of their own districts to get the work that they need. That costs a lot of money for districts. Healthcare costs have gone up, so that costs a lot more for the teachers. Like, it's understandable why things are more expensive in education. My point, though, circling back, is in over a decade, why hasn't ECS formulas being adjusted or being a top priority? Why hasn't that been the case in the past for you?
7: Well, listen, I'll say this, and I'll stand on my soapbox, and it may be a little controversial, but as an urban legislator in a suburban dominated legislature, you know, until issues impact our outer rim suburbs, our voices are kind of drowned out. Same thing happened with the opioid crisis. The urban communities in the state of Connecticut and across the country were suffering from opioid addiction issues for generations, but until it hit the suburbs, they decided to take a look at it. We've been screaming and fighting that fight for over a decade. I personally have. And until those funding issues started hitting communities that were not of color, that's when people started to take notice. So that's just my honest opinion as an urban legislator in the state of Connecticut.
0: So the reason the ECS, so I'm understanding this correctly, Representative Rosario, the reason the ECS formula, the only reason it was even brought to the attention of lawmakers during this session was because it impacted more than just a Bridgeport, a Hartford, a Waterbury, a Norwalk, a Stamford, what have you.
7: Absolutely. Absolutely. We've been, as legislators, as myself, we've been fighting this fight for a long time. And we're glad that we were finally heard, and that we're making momentum on this.
0: Don't you feel like then that's a real fail on Governor Lamont's part?
7: I don't think this is, squarely falls on his shoulders. I just think it's an institutional thing. It's the way the legislature runs. I've been there with under Governor Malloy. And we've made incremental changes, and we made some pretty big changes in the city of Bridgeport. It's just, just hasn't been loud enough. But I'm proud of the work that we did this session, and I'm really confident of the work we're going to do going forward.
0: Don't go anywhere. When we come back to this conversation with State Representative Chris Rosario, who represents Bridgeport, I want to also shift the focus and talk about leadership, because dollars only take you so far if you don't have good leadership in place. And for Bridgeport's education, their history has not been the best, but they have had somebody who has stood in a very important leadership role, which is the interim superintendent, Dr. Royce Avery. Why hasn't he been made permanent? And why does it seem like the city's dragging its feet on that process? Or is it really the state dragging its feet on it? We'll talk about that when we return to the conversation with State Representative Chris Rosario here on
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5: Only the most minor of concerns this morning. We've seen a little slow going on traffic either side of Darien on 95. That's mostly because of volume. Also, we got earlier reports of a truck disabled along 95 northbound. That was in the Brantford area near exit 56 for Leeds Island Road. It does not appear to be a major concern there. And beyond those two, there's nothing else to worry about. Traffic flowing freely from one end of the coastal region to the other, thanks to the holiday Friday, of course. We're looking good on 7 and 825 north up toward Trumbull and beyond, and 91's good all the way to Hartford. Get off and get started with your holiday weekend. I'm Cruisin' Bruce with WICC Traffic.
6: An extreme heat warning will be in effect through tomorrow. Sunny, hot, and humid through this afternoon near 100. Heat indices nearing 110. A shower or thunderstorm this evening, then a mild and humid night in the mid-70s. Afternoon showers and thunderstorms tomorrow. It'll be in the mid-90s. I'm meteorologist Paul Piorek on WICC.
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12: Bridgeport has seen a sharp increase in motor scooter use, accompanied by a rise in serious crashes, including 5 scooter-related crashes in June and 1 fatal crash in May, prompting growing concern from police and transportation officials. Economic factors, rising gas prices, and the popularity of scooters among working-class residents and immigrant communities are driving the trend. While authorities say enforcing traffic laws is difficult because officers generally avoid high-speed pursuits, city officials are exploring ways to improve safety and regulate scooter sales, while rider advocates stress that most scooter users obey the law and should not be judged by the actions of a reckless few. The Bridgeport EOC, in conjunction with Mayor Ganim, has issued a cooling center protocol through today and advises all residents to take caution and seek refuge in cooling centers during normal business hours. Residents may utilize cooling center locations and seek shelter during periods of heat and increased health risk for those who have asthma. Residents are encouraged to stay hydrated and avoid strenuous activity during the heat. Extreme summer heat will linger in Fairfield County into this weekend. An extreme heat warning is in effect through Saturday evening. The heat index could reach 112 degrees and people are urged to take precautions against heat-related illnesses. Metro North is replacing Waterbury branch trains between Bridgeport and Waterbury with buses. The change starts on July 20th. It will last about 10 months so that upgrades can be completed on the Derby, Shelton, Ansonia, Beacon Falls, and Seymour stations. Metro North commuters in Connecticut are paying more in fares. A 5% increase in fare prices took effect this week. The Connecticut Department of Transportation announced the rail fare changes last year, and officials say the increased fares are vital in preventing a decrease in service. Representative Steve Stastrom of Bridgeport is surprised that the U.S. Supreme Court has agreed to hear a challenge to Connecticut's assault weapons ban. The court will decide whether the state's post-Sandy Hook elementary school shooting restrictions are constitutional. Stastrom argues that the law has helped reduce gun violence and should remain in place, while gun rights advocates contend it violates the constitutional right to bear arms. Hundreds of incarcerated people at the Hartford and Bridgeport correctional facilities are enduring dangerous heat without access to air conditioning or designated cooling areas during Connecticut's extreme heat wave, according to the state's correctional ombudsman. The Connecticut Department of Corrections says it has activated its hot weather protocol, which includes providing ice water, fans, and other measures to protect inmates and staff, while noting that most state prisons have at least some air-conditioned spaces. The ombudsman argues that measures are inadequate, citing past reports of unsafe indoor temperatures and inconsistent heat protections, and is calling for stronger safeguards as heat index values climb over 110 degrees. With hot weather expected over the 4th of July weekend, Connecticut officials are urging boaters to prepare for crowded waterways, arrive early because boat launches may fill up quickly, and stay alert for changing weather. Authorities will increase patrols as part of Operation Dry Water, focusing on impaired boating, safety equipment checks, and common violations such as speeding through no-wake zones and operating too close to shore. Boaters are also being reminded of newer state laws, including reciprocal penalties for boating and driving under the influence, and a requirement for kayaks and paddle boats to display contact information if found adrift. The South Central Regional Water Authority formally purchased Aquarion from Eversource. The RWA announced the finalized transaction from Eversource for $2.4 billion. Aquarion officials say customers will not need to make any changes to their accounts to continue receiving service. Mayor Bobby Sanchez of New Britain is pursuing legal options against former New Britain Mayor Aaron Stewart. City officials say Stewart missed her first deadline on July 1st. To reimburse the city of more than $102,000. They say they've not heard from Stewart or her attorney. For WICC News, I'm Paul Goodman.
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13: Hey, it looks like we've got a problem in an unusual spot here this morning. I-95 northbound gets really heavy just after you come over the Baldwin Bridge. Coming into Old Lyme, watch out for some slow go there, and it'll slow you down all the way to the Whippoorwill overpass. We have another problem on 95 in the exact opposite direction coming out of Stamford. You'll hit some stop traffic as you come in toward Coscob. With the exception of those two bookends, we're doing good the rest of 95 and on Route 8 and 25 with the Wilbur Cross and the Merritt in between. Some slowdowns on 7 South coming through Wilton Center. That is as a result of the continuing road construction project. And that's the latest WICC traffic. I'm Cruisin' Bruce.
6: An extreme heat warning will be in effect through tomorrow. Sunny, hot, and humid through this afternoon near 100. Heat indices nearing 110. A shower, a thunderstorm this evening. Then a mild and humid night in the mid-70s. Afternoon showers and thunderstorms tomorrow. It'll be in the mid-90s. I'm meteorologist Paul Piorek on WICC.
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0: We are chatting with State Representative Chris Rosario, who represents the 128th District, which is Bridgeport. And we're talking about education spending. As many of you know, because we talk about it a lot on this show, near the end of the legislative session, it was announced that there was going to be a lot of investment in education and even municipal aid. And a lot of that was to, you know, help with obviously the high costs for a variety of things. We don't have to really go back into it. But we're talking about Bridgeport because Bridgeport made the second highest amount from the state of Connecticut. And Representative Rosario was a huge part of that for Bridgeport. So thank you so much. As we talk about education in general with education spending, Representative Rosario, I do want to talk about leadership in Bridgeport as well, because I think that's an important part of this. It's not enough just to have a bunch of money. We have to know that we have people who are going to allocate the money properly and do good things with it. I am floored that Dr. Avery has not been named the permanent superintendent yet, or that we just haven't found a permanent if we don't feel like Dr. Avery does the job well enough. I think that is a huge miss for Bridgeport, and I don't know your thoughts on that.
7: Well, you know, I've been in the legislature. This is my sixth term, and I can't tell you how many superintendents I've worked with and alongside. And I don't want to mean this as a slight, but for those that follow football, you know, the Cleveland Browns, they kind of switch head coaches like every year. And there's no steady leadership. And I think finally, the city of Bridgeport, we have our person. We have Dr. Avery, who's been such a joy to work with, and a great communicator and a collaborator. Never have we had meetings with the delegation, the Board of Ed, the local city administration, working in concert together. And that's a tribute to Dr. Avery and his team, his transparency. And I think he's the person for the job. I respect the process. I respect people that may not be a fan of his. But at the end of the day, I think Dr. Avery is the right person for the job. And being such a tumultuous situation, literally at one of the lowest points that the city of Bridgeport's ever been, to kind of steady the ship and to guide the district into the situation that they're in now, I think he's done a tremendous job.
0: Agreed. I think that's my shock. That's kind of the shock factor here, Representative Rosario, is I can't believe he hasn't been offered the job full time. He doesn't have a contract. And I think that's crazy to me, because if you look at who came before him, I mean, and look, not to take credit for anything, but Dr. Carmela Levy-David, you know, came on my show pretty frequently, to the point that I had listeners who were like, do you know the full story here? And I took it upon myself to go and meet with 24 teachers, K through 12, private, public, all in Bridgeport. Off hours, when they were done with school, I was done with the show. We met for about 2 hours, and I had testimonies from all of them, and I played it on the show. This was weeks after that vote of no confidence came through, and there was a CEA report. It came from Bridgeport State teachers, all of that. And weeks after that, she stepped down. And at that same time, we find out that Bridgeport's facing tens of millions of dollars in a deficit. And I mean, to your point, disaster, absolute disaster. I mean, and really bleak for Bridgeport schools at that point. If I was any parent of those 19,000 plus students in Bridgeport, I don't know what I would have done. I don't even know what their reaction would have been. But I know as a non-Bridgeport parent, I was pissed, to put it simply. So when you look at now, this guy has been in this role for almost, it'll be 2 years in November. I mean, I can't believe that the Department of Ed, for example, didn't want to go forward with making sure that leadership was taken care of and that this guy stays under contract, or that we make it a priority to have a good superintendent. Because basically all the changes, everything Dr. Avery has done, is not going to matter if they put somebody new into that place, or they don't vet a good person, or they don't keep Dr. Avery. I mean, what's really keeping him in Bridgeport? I think it's a real fail. It's a real miss if he leaves, honestly, at this point.
7: Well, listen, I agree with you. I actually had a conversation with the governor before the end of the session, and I wholeheartedly, along with the rest of the delegation, made a strong, basically a pitch that Dr. Avery is the person for the job. But at the same time, I respect the process, but I also challenge that process. I wish they can go to all 50 states and territories and find somebody that has done what Dr. Avery has done in this district, in the peril that it was, and took it out of the abyss. And literally, I'm not saying that it's all sunshine and rainbows, but it's definitely in a much better direction than it was heading just a short time ago. And I hope he stays on. I know there was an opportunity for him to leave for another district, not too far from us in Fairfield County. He decided to stay. This is a gentleman who does not have roots here in Connecticut, can easily go anywhere in the country, could go back to Texas, and is deciding to stay here as, as a legislator, but also when I take that hat off, as a parent, both of my children went through Bridgeport Public Schools. I went through Bridgeport Public Schools, and I know, the challenges that he faces, and to see that most importantly, he cares and he listens. Those are the two important things that, a superintendent can bring to the table. And those are the two qualities that he has.
0: I think what people don't realize, though, what is going on right now is, honestly, I'm surprised that Dr. Avery passed up that job. And the reason I say that is not because I don't respect him. He knows how I feel about him. And again, to your point, whether people like him or they don't, I think you are basically scrapping everything the last year and a half has meant, with the state getting involved, new programs, teachers getting on board, the Board of Education working with the superintendent's office. I mean, this was really kind of unheard of before Dr. Avery came into this role. And now, Bridgeport's in this process. In fact, just a few weeks ago, if I can remember correctly, the Bridgeport Board of Education voted to have a Delaware-based consulting firm look at, doing a full superintendent search. So we're now paying money for a consulting firm to look for a new superintendent when it could ultimately be Dr. Avery. It may not be, but it could be. And basically, the Department of Ed is like, yeah, we're giving you a deadline to select a search firm and then go through it. Why? Why are we doing this? We're just spending more money unnecessarily. We're doing a search to delay a process and potentially lose a really good candidate who's already committed to staying with Bridgeport, even when he wasn't promised the job. I don't really understand how Bridgeport's doing this. This doesn't make actually any sense to me, quite frankly.
7: Well, listen, I'm confident and I agree. I respect and trust the process. I wish we could just appoint him. But I'm confident that, he's going to come out on top, and he's going to be a great candidate. I'm glad that we have him.
0: I mean, I am too. I just kind of hate the fact that we're spending money to try to just reiterate something we already know. I don't get that.
7: I personally, I've seen him do work in the district. I haven't seen anyone else do. He's engaged with the parents. When you go and you speak, just right before the end of session, right before the end of the school year, I did an event over at the Gerald E. Johnson School, and the way he just responds to the children, to the administrators, to the teachers and their needs. It's a breath of fresh air. And again, I agree with you, and I think he's the person for the job.
0: But when you went to the governor, even the commissioner of the Department of Ed, Representative Rosario, they didn't agree that we can't do things differently especially with the state being involved with Bridgeport, that we couldn't have sped up this process, or we couldn't have, you know, saved some money trying to do a search? They didn't agree with that.
7: I understand that we all want to appoint him, but as his predecessor, you know, as you mentioned, they left us in such a dire situation that when we, you know, when we he was appointed, we didn't know what he's going to be. So those were kind of the safeguards in place because of the situation we were left in by his predecessor. But I'm glad that we got a chance and an opportunity to see him work, to do what he does in the district. And I really think he's a national model of what to do when the district is in distress. I've never seen anybody do the work that he's done, and especially with the delegation. He's had a great relationship with each and every member of the delegation, both House and Senate. It's bicameral, bipartisan. I know he works with people across the aisle. He's definitely he's a great leader.
0: Yeah. Well, let's hope that Bridgeport doesn't lose a great leader. So I guess we'll see what happens. Representative Rosario, thank you so much for giving us the time here on WICC, and keep us posted on what happens next. Thank you.
7: Thank you so much. Take care.
0: You too.
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4: WICC Smart MLS Right Now Traffic.
13: So we've had a late developing problem on 95 northbound, and this is at the eastern end of the area. It's going over the Baldwin Bridge in the Connecticut River and right into Old Lyme, where you're going to find some dead stop traffic crossing over the Route 156 interchange. It won't ease out until a couple miles down the road, and then you're fine. The other problem on 95 in the exact opposite end of the listening area in the Stamford neighborhood, actually leaving Stamford and heading toward Coscop, you're going to find some pretty tough spots on 95 southbound there. Only other problem this morning has been some on and off slow go down Route 7 through Wilton and Wilton Center, and that's because of those construction zones. The rest of the neighborhoods look fine from 7 to 8, 25 through Trumbull, even 91 all the way up to Hartford. You're A-OK to kick off the holiday weekend. Cruisin' Bruce with WICC Traffic.
6: An extreme heat warning will be in effect through tomorrow. Sunny, hot, and humid through this afternoon near 100. Heat indices nearing 110. A shower, a thunderstorm this evening. Then a mild and humid night in the mid-70s. Afternoon showers and thunderstorms tomorrow. It'll be in the mid-90s. I'm meteorologist Paul Piorek on WICC.
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25: For being here this morning. So when we watch that piece, the Ragsdales have been in service for what, more than a century?
26: Right.
25: So what value, what does that mean to USAA and to you personally?
26: It means a lot to me personally. I can relate to that story.
1: My grandfather served, my dad served, I was fortunate enough to serve, and both of my kids, or two of my kids, actually were in the military as well. So to me, it means a lot to see that service come to life. And we think about the specialness of Independence Day and America 250, knowing that there are people who came before us to make sure we can actually have independence, it means a lot.
2: Yeah, so my dad was a career Marine, mm-hmm. and of course, USAA, they are USAA members as well. Tell us about the special tribute USAA is doing along the National Mall to honor those who served.
1: Awesome. So between July 28th and August 23rd, we'll have a National Military Monument on the National Mall.
2: Awesome.
1: Celebrating all the folks who, 41 million of them, who have served this country to make sure that we're actually able to be free. So come see it, check it out. It's awesome, and it's a wonderful story.
2: Yeah, it is, and it's a great thing to stand up and get your selfie and your picture in front of before you head home after seeing D.C. A great tribute to those who serve. To find out more, head to our social pages.
3: Big thanks to Sam Champion and our sponsors at USAA for that. And thank you to all our military members for their service. I'm Diane Macedo. The news never stops, and neither do we. We have a lot more news after the break. But before we go, we are celebrating America 250 by honoring our history of leaders. For nearly a year, ABC News, our stations and affiliates, have spoken with family members of presidents from Washington to Reagan. We asked them about their relatives' accomplishments and learned some new things. Here are just a few.
5: My name is Ben Adams, and I'm the third great-grandson of John Quincy Adams, the sixth president of the United States. I suppose one of his most incredible accomplishments was after having had a long career as a diplomat and as president of the United States and secretary of state, he actually chose to return to Congress after he was president. He was the only president who actually did so. John Quincy Adams was famous for skinny dipping in the Potomac River. Which was a practice he apparently undertook almost every day, at least when the weather was warm.
8: I'm Andrew Jackson VI, the great-great-great-grandson of Andrew Jackson, who was the seventh president of the United States. He's probably best known, besides being president, for being the leader of the American army that crushed the British at the Battle of New Orleans and the War of 1812. Little known fact about Andrew Jackson was he was the first president born in a log cabin. He beat Abraham Lincoln by a few years. He's also the only president to pay off the national debt.
9: I'm Mark Watrous. I'm the great-great-great-grandson of Martin Van Buren, the eighth president of the United States. Something he doesn't get a lot of credit for is under Andrew Jackson, he established the two-party political system. A little known fact about Martin Van Buren is when he was running for re-election, people started calling him Old Kinderhook because he came from Kinderhook, New York. And as a result of that, people shortened that to what we now know as OK, which is the origination of the term OK.
26: Hi, I'm Jim Walker, and I'm the third great-grandson of President William Henry Harrison, ninth president of the United States, and I'm the great-grandson of Benjamin Harrison, 23rd president of the United States. William Henry Harrison is probably best known because he had the shortest term of any president in American history, 31 days. He was also the first president to die in office. Something he probably doesn't get a lot of credit for is he had a long career as a frontier military commander and governor of the Northwest Territory.
27: I'm Adele Culp. I am the fourth great-granddaughter of President John Tyler. When Tyler took over after William Henry Harrison died a month into his presidency, there was a huge push for him to be acting president. And he said, no, was elected vice president, I am now the president. So that was the first push that the vice president actually became president.
28: My name is Edward Marshall Polk Jr. My great-grandfather was the nephew of James Knox Polk, the 11th president of the United States. The president's greatest accomplishments, one, he wanted the annexation of Texas and for Texas to become a state. He wanted lower tariffs. He wanted an independent treasury so that the government didn't have to place its money in various state banks. He wanted to purchase California from Mexico, and he accomplished all of those things during his presidency, although the one about California required a two-year war with Mexico.
7: Whenever, wherever news breaks, it's so important to always remember that lives are changed.
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0: I'm Sherry Preston. The brutal heat just keeps pumping across much of the eastern United States as Americans gear up for the 4th of July 250th birthday celebrations. More than 180 million Americans on alert as ABC's Sam Champion says the heat dome stretches through the weekend.
2: This is our hot spot. Philly, 111. Baltimore, 111. Let's get into the middle of the country where it was supposed to break a little bit. I did hear Memphis to Huntsville slightly. Huntsville still at 107, but 111 in Paducah, 109 in Nashville. New Jersey had a heat index level. They reported of 130 degrees. If you're out in 130 degrees for very long at all, your body just starts to shut down.
0: Some events at the Great American State Fair in Washington have been moved to later times, and crowds have been sparse in the heat. The same financial disclosure forms that show President Trump has gotten $2 billion richer since his second inauguration also show thousands of stock trades carried out by his financial team.
29: Now we are learning that his team of investment advisors made more than 21,000 security trades. This led to holdings in companies that directly are involved in deals tied to this administration. His portfolio grew to over $850 million, spanning roughly 1,600 companies. Now, this also included 300 purchases worth about $10 million right before his tariff announcement that he did not disclose at the time.
0: ABC's Rachel Scott. Former Olympic canoeist David Hearn facing felony charges in what President Trump says was vandalism of the Lincoln Memorial reflecting pool. U.S. Attorney Jeanine Pirro with reporters on Thursday.
30: Did he have any tools or was it just his bare hands?
31: Right now, we believe it's his bare hands, both hands.
30: So does that indicate in your belief that it was probably damaged before, or do you believe that he...
31: He damaged it.
30: Further, but do you believe it had already been damaged before?
31: He damaged the pool.
0: In Tehran, days of funeral services beginning for the Supreme Leader Ayatollah Ali Khamenei and his family. 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
1: The task has begun to save a doomed space telescope.
3: It was the middle of the night in the South Pacific when the bay doors of a modified passenger jet opened at 40,000 feet and a rocket carrying a three-armed robot called Link dropped out and then blasted off. In the coming days, Link will rendezvous with the Neil Gehrels Swift Observatory, and if everything works, it'll hoist that space telescope into higher orbit, buying it several more years of life, sending back incredible images of the universe. Jim Ryan, ABC News.
1: There are many who think that Travis Kelce and Taylor Swift are already married this morning and that they did it at their smaller, more intimate gathering last night at MSG.
5: The couple threw a rehearsal dinner last night for about 100 people, and the lavish celebration today is for an expected 1,000 family and friends in a transformed Madison Square Garden, reportedly no longer an arena, but a fairy tale wonderland.
1: ABC's Andrea Fuji. Outside, fans are gathering.

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2: Bridgeport has seen a sharp increase in motor scooter use, accompanied by a rise in serious crashes, including 5 scooter-related crashes in June and 1 fatal crash in May, prompting growing concern from police and transportation officials. Economic factors, rising gas prices, and the popularity of scooters among working-class residents and immigrant communities are driving the trend. While authorities say enforcing traffic laws is difficult because officers generally avoid high-speed pursuits, the Bridgeport EOC, in conjunction with Mayor Ganim, has issued a cooling center protocol through today and advises all residents to take caution and seek refuge in cooling centers during normal business hours. Residents may utilize cooling center locations and seek shelter during periods of heat and increased health risk for those who have asthma. Extreme summer heat will linger in Fairfield County into this weekend. An extreme heat warning is in effect through Saturday evening. Metro North is replacing Waterbury branch trains between Bridgeport and Waterbury with buses. The change starts on July 20th. For WICC News, I'm Paul Goodman.
1: WICC Smart MLS Right Now Traffic.
3: So we have a few issues we're dealing with as we get toward the latter part of the morning's drive-in, if you had to drive in for the holiday Friday. The first issue is passing Branford Center on 95 northbound. Some slow going there for sure. And then worse as you cross over the Baldwin Bridge and come down in Old Lyme. It's really stopped badly at times there. It doesn't clear out until you clear Old Lyme and are almost halfway to the I-395 cutoff. We've also had some later morning issues going on in the southern end of 95. These start after you leave the west side of Stamford and continue on and off all the way down toward Coscob. We're good on both the Merritt and the Wilbur Cross. We do have a few minor occasional slowdowns on 7 south coming through Wilton. That's your latest WICC traffic. I'm Cruisin' Bruce.
4: An extreme heat warning will be in effect through tomorrow. Sunny, hot, and humid through this afternoon near 100. Heat indices nearing 110. A shower or thunderstorm this evening. Then a mild and humid night in the mid-70s. Afternoon showers and thunderstorms tomorrow. It'll be in the mid-90s. I'm meteorologist Paul Piorek on WICC.
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8: We are chatting with Fairfield Police Chief Mike Paris, and I want to switch gears with you real quick, Chief Paris, while I have you here. I know this is not that fun of a topic, because as a reporter, I know I'm getting a lot of inquiries about it. But it's not just Fairfield, to be clear. There's more than a dozen different towns and cities that are dealing with the speed enforcement cameras. My city is one of them. Mine. I don't own it. Sorry. I live in Milford, though, and we're dealing with it right now, are the speed enforcement cameras. And we just started ticketing in the city of Milford. But I know our police department said they've already seen, just in that 30-day warning period, they saw a 50% reduction in speeding where those cameras were placed. You recently had a press conference where you were talking about the what seems to be a real success with the speed enforcement cameras. What I found was really surprising, though, is during your press conference, I don't remember the amount, but it was something like 17 or 19%. It was low. It was a low percentage. The people getting tickets in Fairfield are not Fairfield residents. I found that really fascinating.
9: Yeah, me, for sure, Melissa. Listen, this is a topic of discussion that makes me not sleep at night.

0: Sure. I'm sure. It's not been fun.
1: I know for sure that what this device and these devices are doing is lowering the amount of speed in our town, which since I've been a traffic sergeant years ago, the town has been begging for us to do something to slow speeds. And like you said, this is not just Fairfield. This is other towns. This is a new concept. And I understand that. I completely can relate to the fact that this is a new program and people don't want to get tickets. That's not the mission. You know, the real mission is to slow speed. If we get no tickets from this, that's great, because we want people to drive slow, especially during our most vulnerable times in our most vulnerable areas. And that's around our school system. You know, this is specifically targeted to slow traffic around the schools. And if we could say that this program has caused traffic to slow around those programs, there's no doubt it's a success.
0: Well, and so here's the interesting part, Chief Paris, which, you know, I think this is where I totally understand opting into this. And again, the Vision Zero legislation that passed in 2023, ironically, by at the time Fairfield Senator Tony Huang, it's kind of a, you know, you choose if this is what's best for your town or city, right? I mean, that's how it works, which is why it's such a lengthy process. There's not a one size fits all. You know, it's a what does the town need? How many cameras? Where do they need it? So on and so forth. They have to give data to the DOT. It's a lengthy process. But what's interesting is, you know, of course, there are going to be people who don't like the speed enforcement cameras, of course. And I do think that to some degree, it's a little bit broken in the sense that, yeah, people are going to avoid those streets where the cameras are. And now they're pouring onto other streets where their actions aren't changing. I'd love to get kind of your take on that. The idea that, you know, first of all, the fact that you're seeing the majority of your tickets coming from out of Fairfield residents, I think is fascinating, and it paints a much bigger picture, which is that we have a huge problem across the state of Connecticut, which is just speed in general. And I think that needs to be attacked at a state level, you know, so that these municipalities are not just getting the brunt of it. You know, I can't believe what Fairfield, how they've reacted, to be honest. And again, I understand, like, there's a separate controversy surrounding, like, the program that's being used versus the actual speed enforcement cameras. But we have a real problem with speeding across the state of Connecticut. That's the issue.
1: You're 100% right. You're speaking exactly how I feel. And it bothers me to a point where people are concerned so much that we're trying to trick them and trying to do things that are undermined. I can tell you this. This did not happen overnight. This program started well before I was even in office, and it's hard for us to fathom that people are complaining because they want to go fast. And most importantly, they're complaining also that they want to go fast only on certain times. I've seen the most tragic crashes occur in the overnight hours because of speed, and those tragic crashes are preventable, because people could slow down. And that's why this program is running 24/7. That's why we're keeping this program running 24/7, because the issues are not just during the day. They occur at night. And I received a letter from a dad who said, "Chief, I, you know, didn't know the issues that were occurring with these cameras, and I was upset with them myself. However, I received a warning from my young child who was driving in the overnight hours, and I realized that they were driving 80 miles per hour in the overnight hours. And I would have never known that if it weren't for these cameras. And I think that this may have saved their life, or maybe saved their at least time to get a ticket or not." So right there, just that statement is a huge statement to say that these things are doing what they're intended to do, and that is slow down traffic.
0: Yeah. No, I agree. What I do find is the brokenness. And again, this is outside of Fairfield. This is in general with the law, which I tried to talk to Senator Huang about. But I don't think I ever landed the plane on it. So that's my bad. But the two things I worry about is, one, you've got people who are now avoiding the cameras, which drives me crazy. It's like, listen, like if there's no clearer message that speeding is a problem, you're avoiding the cameras by going to another road to speed. So that's a problem. Right. But the other part of it is that we have to be able to break behavior in general. And I just don't think we want to do that. And so I don't know what your take is on, you know, as far as overflow traffic to another street, you know, to avoid the cameras, but also, you know, people who are following the law now, like I've noticed myself in Milford, people are right behind me, flipping me off. They're pissed. And I think to myself, guys, I'm saving you from getting a ticket. Like, you should be thanking me. You should be saying thank you to me, by the way. But they're not. They're mad. Like, there are some drivers who are more mad than they were before the cameras went into place. And I don't know your thoughts on those two aspects.
1: Sure. So, listen, just because we started this program doesn't mean we suspended our other enforcement efforts. We have a dedicated traffic unit who focuses their time on lowering traffic by speed enforcement. So what we, with any new program and what we're doing with this program is we pivot. Where we saw issues in the school systems for speed, now if issues arise in other areas, we move to those areas. And our traffic unit officers are now focused on those other areas that people may try to move to increase their speed. So it's a little bit like whack-a-mole. However, we're hoping that with each and every change that we make, it's an improvement to the traffic that we're watching in town. I'm sitting now watching the speed camera on Umpqua Road, and I see traffic going slow. And again, that's something we are hoping to do in this whole town, is to slow traffic, calm people down. And our efforts are not going to stop on any level, on any traffic level. If you're going to go through a stop sign to try to make up that time that you've done, we're going to give you a ticket. If you're going to speed in other areas and cause issues in other areas, we're going to give you a ticket. We will move and pivot. And again, we're not here just to give tickets to people and just be the naysayer of things. We are here to slow traffic, to prevent injury. And if it means getting a ticket to do that and to save somebody's life, so be it.
0: Yeah, well, Chief Paris, I really appreciate you talking about this and the other topic regarding Metro North. As far as the tickets are concerned, it's interesting because I don't know. I mean, I do. I only because I look them up constantly for this show, but I never remember off the top of my head which towns or cities have the speed enforcement cameras in place. And so I could tell you as a driver, it has absolutely changed the way that I drive through any town or city, because my city has them. The town that my parents live in, which is Fairfield, has them. And so my habits have changed to the point that no matter what town or city I'm driving through in Connecticut, I'm following the speed limit because of it. So you hope that that behavior changes everybody, even if they don't have the cameras in place. Chief Mike Paris, I so appreciate you. Thank you so much from Fairfield Police Department. We're going to be right back. 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
3: So we have a few issues we're dealing with as we get toward the latter part of the morning's drive-in, if you had to drive in for the holiday Friday. The first issue is passing Branford Center on 95 northbound. Some slow going there for sure. And then worse as you cross over the Baldwin Bridge and come down into Old Lyme. It's really stopped badly at times there. Doesn't clear out until you clear Old Lyme and are almost halfway to the I-395 cutoff. We've also had some later morning issues going on in the southern end of 95. These start after you leave the west side of Stamford and continue on and off all the way down toward Coscob. We're good on both the Merritt and the Wilbur Cross. We do have a few minor occasional slowdowns on 7 south coming through Wilton. That's your latest WICC traffic. I'm Cruisin' Bruce.
4: An extreme heat warning will be in effect through tomorrow. Sunny, hot, and humid through this afternoon near 100. Heat indices nearing 110. A shower or thunderstorm this evening, then a mild and humid night in the mid-70s. Afternoon showers and thunderstorms tomorrow, it'll be in the mid-90s. I'm meteorologist Paul Piorek on WICC.
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0: One school in Fairfield is getting some extra TLC. We learned recently that Dwight Elementary School has a big rebuild project, and the state is stepping up to help out in that effort. Joining us now to talk more about this is Superintendent of Schools in Fairfield, Michael Testani, who is back. Hey, Mike, happy summer. How are you?
5: Happy summer. Good morning to you and all your listeners.
0: Yes, always love having you here, Mike. Thank you so much.
5: Oh, and thank you. I love being here.
0: Yeah, well, good. I'm glad, because you're always going to have to be stuck with me as long as you're superintendent in Fairfield, because I love keeping an eye on Fairfield, obviously, in the schools. And I want to know why Dwight is getting so much love. Why so much attention to Dwight? It's first and foremost out of the town of Fairfield, but then out of the state of Connecticut.
5: Well, it's a old building. It's over 60 years old. I think the building has served the community well, but at this point, there's some issues that have been going on there for a number of years when it came to air quality and things like that. So at this point, I really think that the town did a smart thing and put their money where their mouth is in terms of investing in that school community. I really want to, though, you know, give it to the parents who fought tirelessly. They were relentless in their pursuit of getting a new building built for the Dwight School community. So their advocacy and their relentlessness, and here we are today.
0: So talk about Dwight, though. I learned when they did this big announcement this week that Dwight has kind of some accolades to it, a nationally recognized Blue Ribbon School. I didn't realize that.
5: Absolutely. The performance of the students is unparalleled. We have a committed staff. We have a great principal in Mimi Maniscalco, who does a great job in leading the group. And we have a committed group of families that collaborate and partner with the school. And for that, we see successes with the kids.
0: That's amazing. Yeah, because I went to North Stratfield School, also an amazing elementary school in Fairfield.
5: Absolutely.
0: So yes, we love North Stratfield. But I didn't realize that Dwight was kind of ranked amongst one of the top rated schools in the state. That's pretty cool. Like, that's awesome.
5: They really do well there. Yeah, the staff prepares our students for whatever they choose to do later on in life.
0: That's amazing. So we've got Michael Testani here, who is the superintendent of schools. And so talk about this big announcement coming from the state. And you kind of hinted that this was quite a process to be able to, first of all, be recognized. Because let's go back, Mike, to probably one of our last conversations while we were still in session. And there was a fight basically from every school district across the state to get money, more money for their school budgets, and to be able to put money back into our schools and infrastructure and all that. And what I found, and I think you were probably one of the people I talked to about this, was it was no real surprise. Huge investments went to the biggest cities in the state of Connecticut, Bridgeport being one of them, Hartford getting the most investment, quite frankly. And sometimes I feel like we kind of are out of touch a little bit, and we don't see that, yes, we're, maybe it's not a big city, but man, Fairfield's a huge town, got a lot of schools there, and there's a lot of needs there, and kind of everybody's education budget needed a little help from the state. And so how did you get Dwight on the state's radar?
5: Well, I mean, we put in an application for a construction project, and then there was a lot of advocacy from our state delegation in trying to see how much of a state reimbursement or commitment they would have financially to the project. Just so everyone's kind of aware, there's a formula in terms of how much state funding you'll receive on a building project based on a number of factors, whether it's a remodel, whether it's a rebuild. And then it's all, you know, again, based on a number of factors. But, you know, wealth of a community does play into play a part in how much state reimbursement you get on a project. But to a lot of advocacy by our state delegation, a commitment from the governor, to put more money into school projects, especially school projects that are tied to early childhood education, like Dwight will have a preschool component to it. We're financially going to benefit at a 75% reimbursement rate, which is historical here in Fairfield, and that'll just free up some money from the taxpayers to hopefully put back in and invest in the next school project. You know, you'd be surprised across the state of Connecticut. It's not just a city thing. It's all communities are really struggling to find money to invest into infrastructure. And as buildings age and costs go up, it's a real burden on the taxpayer of any community.
0: Well, and actually, while I have you here talking about this again, Michael Testani, who's the superintendent of schools in Fairfield, you were superintendent in Bridgeport prior to taking the job in Fairfield. And I was curious what your, I never got to ask you this, Mike, so I apologize. I'm not a very good friend. What do you think about the governor having this blue ribbon committee that actually just had their first meeting recently to try and look at education costs before they adjust the ECS funding formula?
5: Well, you know, just like any other committee, when you form at any level, whether it's, you know, at the you know, district level, state, federal, it's all what comes out of that. You know, convening a committee is great, and bringing folks with a lot of experience and a lot of wealth of knowledge together is powerful. But then what happens next?
0: Right.
5: I think that's going to be the thing that I would be more interested in seeing. What are the next steps that come out of this? You know, I'm hopeful that this is the beginning of just some fact finding and data collection. But then after that, the real work will start, and then we'll see, you know, what comes out of it. I think that's really the big question, is what's going to come out of this? Or is it just going to be a committee that meets, comes up with this really nice report, tells us a lot of things we probably already know, and then it falls flat after that. So
0: right, or do lawmakers even listen?
5: That's not the case.
0: Yeah, no,
5: right.
0: I'm with you, Mike. And the reason I say that is I think of the movie The Santa Claus, where they say believing isn't seeing, seeing is believing, or rather, seeing isn't believing, believing is seeing. That's it. Didn't
5: right.
0: have to botch that this early in the morning. But the reason I say it is because, correct, I think they've got a stacked group of people who are all going to be working on the ECS formula and just seeing how education spending is really looking. But then even if they put these really great things forward, are lawmakers actually going to listen and make major adjustments? That's kind of the big question I have. It's not so much the effectiveness of this group. It's going to be a matter of, do lawmakers actually take their recommendations and apply it during the next legislative session? So I'm kind of in the same boat as you.
5: Yeah, it's hard because, you know, we're in a business here that everybody seems to think they know a little bit about it because they've gone to school or have somebody that's in the business that's a teacher or an administrator. So we tend to assume things, but it's a really complex business, education. And, you know, I think it's best to leave it up to the experts. We don't always get it right, but we always have good intentions, and that's the children. And I think sometimes people get into put their fingers in the pot because they think they know better, and they end up screwing things up more than helping.
0: Well, hopefully that is not the case with this latest endeavor to try and hopefully really fix the ECS formula, or at least update it properly, because that seemed to be the biggest issue and probably the biggest thing echoed throughout the entire session from districts all across the state of Connecticut, including Fairfield. And when we come back, we're going to continue the conversation with Superintendent of Schools Michael Testani in the town of Fairfield. I want to look at some of the specific construction plans for this elementary school and what is it going to mean for current students who are there during this process. We'll get the answer.
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3: Well, if you're looking to make your holiday weekend escape up toward the Quiet Quarter or maybe even out toward Cape Cod, you're going to run into traffic problems, because our problems here this morning now are through Brantford, where it's slow on 95 northbound passing downtown. Another slow spot trying to get through Clinton on 95 north. And then the worst of it continues to be approaching the Baldwin Bridge. Even as you're coming out of Old Saybrook, you're going to run into dead stop traffic all the way over the bridge and into Old Lyme. Now, we're also having some problems here as we get into mid-morning in Stamford on 95 northbound. This appears to be a combination of the construction zone there and now a crash. All this as you pass through the downtown Stamford section. Some slow going at times on Route 7 South coming out of Wilton. That's what we see now on this eve of the holiday. Cruising Bruce with WICC traffic.
4: An extreme heat warning will be in effect through tomorrow. Sunny, hot, and humid through this afternoon near 100. Heat indices nearing 110. A shower, a thunderstorm this evening, then a mild and humid night in the mid-70s. Afternoon showers and thunderstorms tomorrow. It'll be in the mid-90s. I'm meteorologist Paul Piorek on WICC.
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11: Bridgeport has seen a sharp increase in motor scooter use, accompanied by a rise in serious crashes, including 5 scooter-related crashes in June and 1 fatal crash in May, prompting growing concern from police and transportation officials. Economic factors, rising gas prices, and the popularity of scooters among working-class residents and immigrant communities are driving the trend. While authorities say enforcing traffic laws is difficult because officers generally avoid high-speed pursuits, city officials are exploring ways to improve safety and regulate scooter sales, while rider advocates stress that most scooter users obey the law and should not be judged by the actions of a reckless few. The Bridgeport EOC, in conjunction with Mayor Ganim, has issued a cooling center protocol through today and advises all residents to take caution and seek refuge in cooling centers during normal business hours. Residents may utilize cooling center locations and seek shelter during periods of heat and increased health risk for those who have asthma. Residents are encouraged to stay hydrated and avoid strenuous activity during the heat. Extreme summer heat will linger in Fairfield County into this weekend. An extreme heat warning is in effect through Saturday evening. The heat index could reach 112 degrees and people are urged to take precautions against heat-related illnesses. Metro North is replacing Waterbury branch trains between Bridgeport and Waterbury with buses. The change starts on July 20th. It will last about 10 months so that upgrades can be completed on the Derby, Shelton, Ansonia, Beacon Falls, and Seymour stations. Metro North commuters in Connecticut are paying more in fares. A 5% increase in fare prices took effect this week. The Connecticut Department of Transportation announced the rail fare changes last year, and officials say the increased fares are vital in preventing a decrease in service. Representative Steve Stastrom of Bridgeport is surprised that the U.S. Supreme Court has agreed to hear a challenge to Connecticut's assault weapons ban. The court will decide whether the state's post-Sandy Hook elementary school shooting restrictions are constitutional. For WICC News, I'm Paul Goodman.
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3: Well, if you're looking to make your holiday weekend escape, up toward the Quiet Quarter or maybe even out toward Cape Cod, you're going to run into traffic problems because our problems here this morning now are through Brantford, where it's slow on 95 northbound passing downtown. Another slow spot trying to get through Clinton on 95 north. And then the worst of it continues to be approaching the Baldwin Bridge. Even as you're coming out of Old Saybrook, you're going to run into dead stop traffic all the way over the bridge and into Old Lyme. Now, we're also having some problems here as we get into mid-morning in Stamford on 95 northbound. This appears to be a combination of the construction zone there and now a crash. All this as you pass through the downtown Stamford section. Some slow going at times on Route 7 south coming out of Wilton. That's what we see now on this eve of the holiday. Cruising Bruce with WYCC traffic.
4: An extreme heat warning will be in effect through tomorrow. Sunny, hot, and humid through this afternoon near 100. Heat indices nearing 110. A shower, a thunderstorm this evening. Then a mild and humid night in the mid-70s. Afternoon showers and thunderstorms tomorrow. It'll be in the mid-90s. I'm meteorologist Paul Piorek on WICC.
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0: We are chatting with Fairfield Superintendent of Schools Michael Testani is here, and a major announcement this week in regards to Dwight Elementary School, which, by the way, Dwight is a nationally recognized blue ribbon school here in the state of Connecticut, ranking amongst the top rated schools in the state, which I did not know. But they got a lot of support from the state. Fairfield will be receiving a 75% reimbursement rate for project costs surrounding Dwight, which is roughly $57 million in state aid. So what does this rebuild project look like, Mike?
5: So if you're not familiar with the Dwight Elementary School site, it's kind of exciting because there is enough property that they'll be able to build the new school without displacing the current students and staff. So they'll be able to stay in the current building. I mean, there'll be some slight disruption. So I think everyone has to just be a little mindful of that while there's a major construction project happening on the property. It will be nice to be able to leave the kids in and the staff in the building and operate business as usual for the most part, just limiting access to the field that they usually had, the availability to go and play on at recess and things like that. But this is exciting. You know, it's going to be a couple of years of, just grit and bear it in terms of some, minor disruptions, but, the overall reward is going to be a brand new school building.
0: So the kids are going to be in the building, though, as the construction's going on?
5: Yes.
0: Okay. I mean, it's a couple of years that it's going on.
5: Yeah. We're in the process of, selecting architects and contractors and all that stuff that's going on with the school building committee. But we haven't broken ground yet. But we're hopeful once that occurs, it's early next year or late this year. I'm not sure right now where they're at. Again, it's with the school building committee, but we're hopeful then in about two and a half years, project will be complete and we'll be able to open the new school year with kids in a brand new building.
0: That's a pretty big deal, though, Mike. That's a really fast turnaround for the amount of rebuild that's being done. I mean, obviously, it's not a full teardown, but that's a very quick turnaround.
5: Well, I think, these days, if we had to remodel the school. I think that would be a major disruption and probably take a little bit longer because you're going to have limited hours when you can do things. But being able to just build and work, you know, a regular work day around the clock, you know, without any disruptions or modifications because kids are in school is going to help the project move along, hopefully very smoothly.
0: And so, of course, then you look at Dwight Elementary, and I'm trying to think, I'm totally blanking now, so I need you to fill in the gaps for me here, Mike, because I grew up in Fairfield, and I remember one of your elementary schools, I want to say the one closest to Ward, this is a while back, but they had a full kind of rebuild.
5: Yes, that was many, you know, McKinley at
0: McKinley,
5: one point.
0: There you go.
5: Yeah.
0: I was like, which school had the rebuild? Yes, the mold. Thank you, Mike. I knew you would do this for me. You're such a good
5: correct.
0: Friend.
5: And
0: I knew you would fill in the gaps.
5: They had to tear down the school and build a new school. So thank God we're not in that position where we would have to displace the students for the entire time. So, you know, having enough property on the site to be able to build while school's in session is a nice luxury to have. And we're going to take full advantage of it.
0: Yeah. Oh, no, that's because I remember when that was going on in real time and it was a big deal. And that school turned out beautifully, because I remember one of my siblings, I want to say my brother, went to do some summer courses there at some point. And I remember walking through the school and being like, this is an entirely different building. It's beautiful. It was gorgeous.
5: Yes.
0: So, yeah,
5: yes.
0: It's amazing. Amazing. Well, I'm excited for Dwight. Now, of course, the question becomes, what's the next goal? So Dwight obviously was the school that was up next, needing the most TLC. Who's in the pipeline, would you say?
5: Jennings Elementary
0: Jennings!
5: School.
0: I love Jennings. Yeah. My brother went to Jennings.
5: Yeah. Yeah, it's you know, it's not quite in the same situation that Dwight was, but it is the next school that really needs a remodel, some modifications when it comes to, you know, just the way the building is set up, ADA compliance. It definitely needs fresh air and HVAC. So that's the next project that's due to be put forth in the coming years.
0: Well, I think that's really exciting. And I don't know if this has been, you know, if Fairfield has had success with the state like this in the past before, but how much would you say it seemed like, Mike, in the beginning of this conversation, again, we've got Fairfield Superintendent Michael Tassani here. It seemed like it really took a lot of community advocacy work beyond just lawmakers to have the state focus on Dwight. So when it comes to either Jennings or whoever, you know, needs that kind of update in the future, how important would you say it is that you've got the community advocacy?
5: That was huge in this case, especially with Dwight, because it wasn't just lobbying and advocating at the state level. When I arrived in Fairfield, there was a lot of discussion around whether Dwight Elementary School could be closed and taken offline. So they really had to do a lot of advocacy and convincing at the local level to convince the town that we needed Dwight Elementary School, which we do. We need the school. The community up there needs the school, because we wouldn't have any space to spread those kids out in other buildings. So they really had to do a lot of advocacy right here in the town to convince everyone to invest in this building before it even got to the state level.
0: Yeah, that's a big deal. It certainly is. And so Dwight Elementary School, right now, though, it sounds like, Mike, you guys are in the process of just even figuring out who's going to take on this project.
5: Yeah, I think, you know, I believe they've selected an architect. I don't want to, you know, speak and say something that's not accurate. And I believe they did select recently a construction management company. So I think we're in the pipeline of getting the ball rolling with, you know, designing the school and all of that. But yeah, I mean, it's going to be, you know, a little bit of a haul here before we actually cut the ribbon and welcome students for the first day of school. But it's exciting.
0: And I noticed also, at least under the reconstruction plan, that Dwight is going to have a new early childhood center for preschool students. Which, I mean, that was a huge deal in this, because I was following very closely a couple of years back the Child's Garden story, that whole saga, which I don't even know where that's at this point. Have they found a new location? Is that still up and running?
5: I believe it's up and running. I don't think they're going anywhere right now.
0: Okay.
5: We've moved on from, you know, that space, given the fact that we're going to have this great facility opening up in a few years up at Dwight. So early childhood education, as we know, is critical to get children a good foundation as they start their educational journey. So to see the state of Connecticut and Fairfield and other communities around us really focused on investing in early childhood education, I think is extremely important.
0: Oh, I think so, too. And I honestly love the model of a preschool at a current elementary school. I think that that transition just naturally, and it might just be my own, you know, what I see from having a kid now in elementary school, but it would have been very just less nerves and all of that if they could have been exposed to what elementary school looks like and kind of already engaged at the preschool level. I just think that it just naturally makes sense if a school can expand and have preschool space there. I just think the whole thing is serendipity. It just makes sense.
5: Absolutely. You're 100% right. It's great to have the preschoolers in a building with the elementary students. You know, it's just a more holistic experience for them.
0: Yeah.
5: I know it's not always possible with different community-based sites, but to have it attached and integrated into an elementary school is a home run.
0: Yeah, definitely. Definitely gold standard. I'm excited for that. Well, very exciting beginning of a new construction project for Dwight Elementary School. Can't wait to watch the process unfold, as I got to do in real time with McKinley years and years ago, which was really cool. So Michael Testani, excited to see what happens next. Thank you for giving us the very latest on the scoop, and we'll keep in touch.
5: Thank you for having me, and everybody have a great summer.
0: Thank you. Yes.
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3: Well, it's not uncommon for a holiday Friday morning that the traffic is worse later in the morning than earlier. And sure enough, we've got some later problems along 95 northbound. The first being as you leave East Haven and come into Branford. A lot of slow spots passing Branford Center. It'll ease up a bit, only to get tough again passing through Clinton. And then the worst of it still is going over the Baldwin Bridge on 95 North as you leave Old Saybrook and head into Old Lyme. Other problems, though they're not quite as bad, are on 95 northbound through the construction zone in Stamford. There was a crash in that zone, which only made things worse. And that's the worst of it for now as you head off to your July 4th celebration of 250 years. I'm Cruisin' Bruce with WICC Traffic.
4: An extreme heat warning will be in effect through tomorrow. Sunny, hot, and humid through this afternoon near 100. Heat indices nearing 110. A shower or thunderstorm this evening. Then a mild and humid night in the mid-70s. Afternoon showers and thunderstorms tomorrow. It'll be in the mid-90s. I'm meteorologist Paul Piorek on WICC.
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15: 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It's Melissa in the morning.
0: You know, it's interesting how things all kind of fall into place, but I don't think anything is coincidence. I was reading recently the Hartford Current, and there was an opinion piece that was posted. Why the most important part of the Three Soldiers statue is at the back. And ironically enough, it was written by a very dear friend of mine, Gary McNamara of Sacred Heart University, and he talks about the Vietnam Veterans Memorial statue in Washington, D.C. I don't know if you've seen it before, But obviously the focus is on the soldiers' faces, their uniforms, and kind of their gaze towards the wall of names. But Gary took it a step further, and he walked around the entire monument. And on the back, you see a soldier's hand resting on the back of another. So first of all, I yelled at Gary because I didn't even know he wrote this well. And I said to him, this is a beautiful article. I love it. It's very simple and to the point, but it talks about how a very small detail is probably the most important thing on this major statue that millions of people see every single year. But it also reminded me of something that I'm very passionate about, which is the Shoulder Check Initiative and the annual event that ties back to the HT40 Foundation. For those of you who are not familiar, this is really bringing people together through kindness and compassion. It's inspiring a culture of support through little actions like just putting your hand on somebody's shoulder. And why did it all start? It started because of a player, Hayden Thorson, who lost his life. He was a hockey player here in Southern Connecticut. And after that, his family turned that tragedy into this incredible initiative to check on your teammates, check on your coworkers, check on the people surrounding you. And with that was born the Shoulder Check event, which is coming back this summer. And joining us back on the show is Hayden's father, Rob, who I love to chat with all the time, whenever I can. Rob Thorson, welcome back to WICC. How are you?
20: Excellent. Thanks so much. And good morning.
0: And you know what's really interesting about that article, too, Rob, which, again, kind of is very serendipitous, is that this year the Shoulder Check event is happening at Sacred Heart. So it was really interesting. I thought, I don't know if this was like all meant to be, if it's all just coincidental. But I thought, wow, this really, I don't know if you've read this article. I have to send it to you, though. But Gary McNamara, who's does the government affairs over at Sacred Heart, wrote this article, you know, with this idea of the impact of a soldier resting his hand on the back of another. And what that really symbolizes, you know, not just for military or law enforcement or first responders, but just this idea of human connection and just something simple like knowing you're not alone. It immediately made me think of you guys.
20: Well, that's incredible. And that's super insightful. And exactly what the sentiment of a hand on shoulder can convey. Like, that's the whole idea. And obviously that's such an important moment that captures and characterized in such an extreme situation, right, for the armed forces. But still, that same premise applies. Like, that feeling of that hand on shoulder, you can totally imagine what it would mean in a moment like that. And similarly, in an everyday moment, just a hand on a shoulder conveying to someone that I'm here for you, I'm supporting you, I'm standing beside you. Like, that's the premise of the Shoulder Check, 100%.
0: Remind people who don't either know enough about the HD40 Foundation and Shoulder Check, Rob, but if you don't mind, talk a little bit about your incredible son and what was then created, because what's extraordinary about the HD40 Foundation and specifically Shoulder Check is how much it has grown since it was created, which was really not that long ago.
20: Yeah. I think it comes from a place of obviously extreme tragedy. You know, we lost Hayden 4 years ago now. He died by suicide May of 2022, which is incredible to say. It's been so long, but at the same time, it feels like yesterday. Mm. And, you know, our idea is meant, of course, it comes from that context, right? But at the same time, the idea is meant to continue kind of doing what Hayden did when he was with us. Hayden was a hand-on-shoulder guy. He was the guy who was there for his friends. He was there for everybody. You know, you noticed him because he was a big guy. He was an athlete. He was a presence, right? He had an amazing presence in any room. But the reason you remembered him is because he was empathetic. And that's not necessarily the first adjective you would ascribe to kind of like the 16-year-old alpha athlete kind of guy, right? And I think that was really striking. And when Hayden passed, a lot of people asked, you know, who's going to do what Hayden did now that he's gone? And we thought about it for a second, and we realized we all can. We can all be a hand on people's shoulders. And, you know, the way we wound up characterizing this idea is just saying you might not ever know who needs a hand, but we all have a hand to give. And the Shoulder Check is just a call for everybody to get involved and just be kind and be empathetic and be aware of one another, just kind of like Hayden was when he was here with us. And I think, you know, that is it's a pretty simple idea. And I find the more we kind of work with this idea and the more I talk to different people and the more the idea evolves into different contexts, the more you realize, like, we live in more and more difficult times, right? Like the, you know, whether it's AI or whether it's social media, or whether it's all these things that are happening, right? Like the pace of play, so to speak, at the societal level is picking up. And so simple ideas become even more valuable in that context. Like, hey, we're all trying to get through this. Let's just be aware of one another.
0: Yeah, it's so true. And, you know, it's interesting, Rob, that you say that, because I was thinking about you a lot lately, to be honest. I took my son to go see the new Toy Story 5 movie, which is excellent. And I don't just say that as a Disney fan. I liked it because it really talks about, it gets real, honestly, for kids and the isolation of technology and not being able to have social connection. Like, it's actually incredible how they made that balance to be able to be a kids movie. But they really talk about the dark side of how we need human connection. But this is the hardest time living as a human to try and find natural human connection without really being vulnerable and really putting yourself out there. And so I thought about you and Shoulder Check. And I thought about your son, and I thought about this initiative. And what I love as well is your son was a hockey player. And for people who are not into hockey or maybe don't follow it very closely, if you listen to my show, you know I am a hockey nut. And so naturally, this was a fantastic fit. But what I've learned about the hockey community is, man, if you're in it, what an initiative to have for a sport. Because the NHL has taken this on full force. You have NHL players who show up. You've got professional women hockey players who are showing up. You have influencers and, college teams. I mean, when I say this grew so quickly for a sport that I arguably would say is the toughest sport to play, and is one of the most aggressive and I just think kind of almost grittiest sports out there, to see that vulnerability and that sensitive side to, you know, I'd say big, mean, gruff hockey players, I think is incredible. So if they can do it, the average person can do it. I love that messaging and the fact that this was the community to start this.
20: Yeah. And I think, you know, for those guys, you know, and for the men and women, the NHLers, PWHLers who come out and support our initiative 100%, even down to, you know, we obviously did a little thing with the song Lean On Me last year, and we had all the guys come out and sing the lines to the song. And what was so amazing about it was, like, when we went to make that video, I kind of had it in my mind that it was going to be lighthearted and maybe kind of make you smile. But then when you watch it, you feel the power of it. And I think what's happening there is exactly what you described, is here's these guys playing one of the toughest sports on the planet, but then demonstrating the very vulnerability that we're advocating for. Like, they're not singers, but they stepped into that moment and they did it. And you could see, like, they did it in earnest, and it's so powerful. But yet again, it's these guys, they're role models, you know, and they're leading by example, and they're starting these conversations, and you're seeing it across the league now, right? Where guys are coming out, raising a hand and saying, hold on a second, I could use some support here. And that's certainly proof that this dialogue is evolving, right? Which is the most critical thing, breaking down stigmas and creating space for people to be vulnerability. And hopefully Shoulder Check is just one kind of small piece that's helping people feel comfortable doing that. Or, you know, the goal is to give everybody a role by being there for one another, so that when someone does need to raise a hand, they feel more comfortable doing it. And like you said, vulnerability is the key word, and just creating space for it.
0: Yeah, I mean, and if people haven't seen it, first of all, I'm going to link, obviously, the website for the HT40 Foundation, Shoulder Check. But if you haven't seen the Lean On Me video that Rob just referenced, it is so powerful. And if you have even an inkling of what a hockey player looks like, I mean, somebody like Matt Rempe from the New York Rangers, I mean, it's powerful. That's the best way I can put it. You have to watch it to really understand what we're talking about. So I'm going to link that as well to our website, voiceofct.com. And again, we are chatting with Rob Thorson, who is the creator of the Shoulder Check Initiative through the HT40 Foundation in honor of his son. When we come back, we're going to talk more about the Shoulder Check event that is coming up later this month. Don't go anywhere. 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
1: ABC News. I'm Sherry Preston. Tens of millions of Americans are getting out of town today. AAA says 72 million people will be taking trips of at least 50 miles from home or more this weekend. And of those, 61 million will be in their cars. ABC Transportation Correspondent Gio Benitez with more.
21: Those roads, they're going to be packed. The worst time to drive today, keep this in mind, between noon and 7 p.m. Just try to stay off the roads at those times if you can. Head out before 11 this morning to avoid that traffic. As far as gas, the national average stands at $3.83 a gallon. The good news is that's down 46 cents from a month ago, but it's the highest since 2022.
1: Something else that's high this weekend, the temperatures, as that heat dome continues bubbling up over the eastern half of the country.
22: Across America, ER visits spiking. The CDC reporting a 36 times increase in heat-related illness reports in the Midwest this week.
1: ABC Sam Champion, some America 250 plans have been either canceled or moved to later hours because of the heat. Iran holding 6 days of funeral ceremonies and processions for its former supreme leader. ABC's Britt Clennett says it's still unclear whether the new supreme leader, Ali Khamenei's son, Mujtaba, will be there.
23: The secretary of the organizing committee, he said that any decision on whether Mujtaba will attend would be announced by the offices of the supreme leader. And really, you know, any appearance by Mujtaba, it would add to this being a moment of resilience for the Iranian regime and really send a message that the regime managed to maintain its strength and unity despite this war.
1: There's been no evidence of any of the damage of the National Mall reflecting pool was caused by vandals, but U.S. Attorney Jeanine Pirro this week announced a charge against three-time Olympian David Hearn. She says he ripped the bottom of the pool up with his hands. Hearn's attorney says he simply touched a piece of the coating that was already partially detached. You're listening to ABC News.
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1: Police in North Lauderdale, Florida, are investigating the death of Bart DiGuglielmo, shot in a Walmart parking lot by another driver, says ABC's Matt Rivers.
24: Authorities say the altercation started about 5 minutes earlier, with the two drivers fighting over a parking spot. DiGuglielmo then parked his car, partially blocking the spot, and walked into the store. Witnesses say the woman then managed to slip into the spot anyway. The woman is then seen getting out of her car, phone in one hand, gun in the other, yelling at DiGuglielmo, who appears to be yelling back.
1: This 4th of July, coinciding with the first anniversary of the deadly flash floods in Texas Hill Country, ABC's Jim Ryan with more from Dallas.
25: The flood-damaged cars and buildings have been cleared away, but the emotional healing is more complicated.
26: Some people might be like, I'm ready to process immediately. Some people aren't.
25: Jocelyn Shamara Barrera is a mental health counselor in Central Texas. Events planned for the weekend in the flood zone are meant to help.
26: Sometimes that's a lot of what people need, is just being together with other folks.
25: To celebrate the nation's birthday and remember the 137 people who died in the flood of 2025. Jim Ryan, ABC News in Dallas-Fort Worth.
1: The couple who climbed to the top of the Empire State Building spire this week now facing felony charges that could land them eventually behind bars. Some think Taylor Swift and Travis Kelce are already married this morning and that they did it in an intimate setting last night at Madison Square Garden ahead of today's big garden party with at least 1,000 guests. Sherry Preston, ABC News.
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0: Drivers in Stamford are now being ticketed by the town speed camera programs. Police say the warning period ended yesterday, and motorists caught speeding by any of the five cameras will receive a $50 fine for the first offense and $75 for each additional violation. The cameras are located on Huntington Road at Bulldog Boulevard and at four intersections along Nichols Avenue. Stratford received state approval to launch the speed enforcement program last year as part of an effort across the state to improve safety school zones. And two new Canaan lifeguards are being recognized for their quick thinking after rescuing a driver whose car plunged into the Steve Benko pool at Waveney Park last month. Katie Quill and Michael Dursa were honored by the town's Board of Selectmen for their courage and professionalism after jumping into the water to help the driver, who accidentally accelerated through a fence and into the pool while trying to park. No one was seriously hurt in the crash, and the pool reopened after a week-long cleanup to remove fuel and other vehicle fluids. With WICC News, I'm Rebecca Horton.
1: 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Weather update.
2: Sunny, hot, and humid the rest of this afternoon near 100, feeling more like 110. A shower, a thunderstorm this evening, a mild and muggy night in the mid-70s. Afternoon showers and thunderstorms tomorrow, hot and humid in the mid-90s. I'm meteorologist Paul Piorek on WICC.
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3: There are a lot of people who are very dissatisfied with the current political system, but few people actually take that dissatisfaction and translate that into doing anything about it. Our next guest, Danielle Cheeseborough, is in the minority of all of us because she has taken her, I don't know, fury, dissatisfaction, angst, and she is taking it to a new level by being a leader of a new political party in Connecticut, calling itself the Forward Party. Danielle Cheeseborough is a statewide coordinator for Forward Connecticut. She has a background in political activism and activity in public office in Stonington, one of our more beautiful towns in Connecticut. And we welcome her to the show now. Hello, Danielle. Welcome to the Lisa Wexler Show. Hello.
4: Hi, Lisa. It's so nice to meet you virtually. Thank you for having me.
3: Yes, I'm sorry you're not in studio with us today, but perhaps another time I'll get to shake your hand. Hello.
4: Hello. That would be so nice. It's always nice to take a road trip.
3: So, Danielle, tell me a little bit. What was your prior, what did you do in Stonington?
4: So I was the first electman, which is basically the same as mayor. We don't have a town manager in Connecticut in Stonington, so it's a full-time governing position. And so I did that for 6 years.
3: And how many people live in Stonington?
4: We have about 18,000.
3: Okay. All right. So that's very nice. So it's a nice size town. It's a beautiful town. I think Meryl Streep made a movie there, right?
4: She did. We were very excited. One of the local diners still has a tribute to it.
3: Yeah. What was it called? Complicated or Uncomplicated or something like that with Alec Baldwin. Something like it was a very good movie. Anyway, all right, so Danielle, the Forward Party, what is it and why are you involved with it?
4: No, thank you so much for asking, for having us. So Forward is part of a national movement that's trying to create just more political choice and really a political home for either unaffiliated voters or people who might be in the two parties but feel dissatisfied with the outcomes we're seeing. And so in Connecticut, we basically have a chapter of that. And so we are working, we're a small, but I say scrappy group of volunteers, and we're eagerly looking for more people to get involved. But we're looking at everything from trying to hold current legislators more accountable. And so we'll be coming out with a scorecard, which I'd love to talk to you a little bit more about. Mm-hmm. That's in early days.
3: Sure.
4: We're also looking to endorse or find candidates to run for different positions. And again, it's not necessarily about trying to pull down either of the parties or existing legislators. It's more about trying to shine a light on a system overall that isn't working and trying to put more competition, more ideas, and just create really a healthier democracy. So we're also looking at electoral reforms, more opportunities for direct democracy, which we are getting some progress on. So happy to talk more about that, but also a lot more work to do in that space. So really just trying to create a healthier political system where we can solve some of the really real problems that I'm sure you guys have talked about at length on your show that are facing Connecticut residents.
3: I want to be very specific. I want to ask you, if you're interested in that, why not the existing Independent Party, for example? Why not that?
4: That is a great question, and I'm glad you asked it. We're actually in active conversations with the chair, Kip Beckett, who's a wonderful guy, about how can we work more together and whether

0: whether that's an official merger of the parties, which Ford has done in other states like Minnesota and South Carolina, and I believe maybe also Arizona, where they've come together with other existing third-party efforts that are aligned, and you found that area of common ground and work together. So we are looking, and again, whether it's an official merger or just working together. So, for example, the scorecard I mentioned will likely be doing that in cooperation. But I think what makes Ford a little bit different and where we would just have to figure out the differences is we're very much not ideologically driven. So at national, they set principles, which I think most people should hopefully agree to. But surprisingly, I think right now where we are in our country, it's harder to get kind of consensus on. But it's really just about, you know, agreeing that you should talk to people with different views, that that's when we come up with the best decisions and policies. You know, when you have those uncomfortable conversations with people who disagree and see the world differently, that, you know, you have to respect rule of law. And so on that stage, I feel like we're very aligned with the Independent Party in Connecticut. But then where we differ a bit right now is just we then at the state level might set priority areas to focus on, but we believe each individual candidate should be able to, you know, someone running, say, for First Selectman in Fairfield might have very, you know, different issues they have to work on than someone in Stonington. So we want to be sure that, you know, people who are voting know they really need to get to know the candidate. And, you know, just because maybe they're running on a forward line, it doesn't mean you can say, oh, I know exactly where they stand on all these issues, that it really is tailored to what the local community needs in that area.
1: Well, what I was interested in, Danielle, so I was originally contacted, or let me put it this way. The Forward Party was brought to my attention by Gail Weinstein, who was the former first selectman in Weston. And yes. What I thought was really interesting that I read about, I'm not sure she was the author of this or it was a Forward Party kind of a thing, was something very specific that I started to notice. And that is that many of our towns and boards on a local municipal way have been set up so that the majority party is only majority party by 1-4-3, for example, on a local PNC. But I think you're in Wind, Danielle. Are you in Wind someplace? Where are you? It's a little distracting. I'm hearing like wind. Are you?
0: Is that any better?
1: I hope so, because it was like, felt like you were outside in the wind. Okay. So, if it was 4-3, then I found out that the state statute says that if it's 7 people, I found this out from Fairfield, where it shocked me, that they could go to 5-2, that you could allow yourself to go from 4-3 to 5-2, where I always thought it had to be by 1.
0: Yes, and yes, the minority representation.
1: Right, the minority representation. And I noticed that in this newsletter I got that, for example, Weston had voted, and I really don't know if they voted yay or nay, but it was put before the people to go to 5-2 from an existing 4-3, with the idea being, well, you know, the state law says that we could, and sort of like hiding behind that cover, even though I think the state law is not as good. It's my own opinion that the closer you get towards making people have to work together, it's better for a town in general, just like in general, Danielle. Do you know what I mean? Like in general.
0: And
1: is that the kind of thing that you're going to drill down on, which is basically the process of democracy versus the ideology of the parties? Is that what you mean?
0: You said that so perfectly. Yes, exactly.
1: Yeah, I agree with that. I think it's the process of democracy that is so critical and that has been undermined. Like, for example, the whole gerrymandering is all about perverting the process of democracy. Don't you think?
0: I mean, when we started this, years ago, a bunch of different groups merged. We were in Connecticut. We were called Serve America Movement. And if you remember when Oz Griebel and Monty Frank ran, we were involved with them. And then Oz was so wonderful. But it evolved over time and we merged to Forward. But so I mentioned that the years was predating Forward. But, you know, we were really fighting to try and have multiple parties, that, you know, healthy democracies need competition and you need, you know, different pressure points. And now it feels like we're almost just fighting so there can at least be 2, because so many places we're seeing it's just coming down to 1.
1: Isn't that
0: the gerrymandering?
1: Something? Yeah.
0: And then just, you know, kind of also we see even in Connecticut, you know, we're over 40% of registered voters in Connecticut are not in either major party. We're the largest group. And yet we can't participate in any primaries. And as you see in many towns and particularly cities, the primary really is your vote.
1: Oh, let's talk about that. So if you have your way, do we become like New Hampshire? Do we become an open primary state?
0: We very much want to see primary reform. And again, Connecticut is really interesting. And I believe you're a lawyer, so you might have a more precise wording than I'm going to give. But Connecticut is actually an interesting state. And I think there was a court case years ago that actually the Republican Party brought about, but essentially summarize it to say it's the two political parties in Connecticut who can say they can open it. They can do it themselves. They don't need any legislative change.
1: No, we know that. That we know. To. I've always known
0: that. We know.
1: Right.
0: I feel like most people don't
1: understand. But they
0: don't
1: want to. No, but they don't have a reason to want to.
0: Well, maybe if they understood better that their tax dollars are paying for a system that they're shut out of. So 40%+ of us are paying for something that we're not allowed to participate in, and it's not having great outcomes is one of those pressure points that we're hoping if we can galvanize people around and enough people, again, we have a lot of allies within the parties, people who want healthier democracies and they want their elected officials to be able to, accomplish the goals they've, whether it's Harvard or Congress or Senate, what they've gone there to do, and they can't because the entire system is failing all of us. And it's at the state level just as much at the national level.
1: But I like to drill down to specifics. Like if you tell people in your agenda, Danielle, that the Forward Party stands for open primaries, now you've got my attention.
0: Yes. Open primaries, ranked choice voting. We also want to see more direct democracy initiatives. So another interesting thing to not be so negative. I'll do something positive right now. We've been really excited. This started when I was working as first selectman in Stonington, and it's just kind of, I've stayed involved, but Connecticut is going to be the first state in the country to have a statewide citizen assembly. So really exciting, like direct democracy initiative where residents can have a direct say in public policy. And the issue we're going to be looking at is property taxes and looking at it from both an affordability standpoint and a sort of fairness, looking at public schools, really a whole spectrum of issues. And we're partnering with the Connecticut Conference of Municipalities, Yale, UConn, Comptroller Scanlon has been really supportive. So again, this isn't necessarily a forward directed initiative, but it's something that we're very supportive of and would like to see this become an annual or around then type issue where you take really challenging issues that our legislature hasn't been able to tackle, and we put it back in the hands of people to come up with real solutions that hopefully then the General Assembly and the governor would really take to heart, vote on, and hopefully pass their recommendations.
1: Well, right away, to me, you now stepped in something that's incredibly ideological. Incredibly ideological. No, literally. I really think if the first thing that you're going to be caring about, the Forward Party, is stepping into the debate over property taxes, you've stepped right into a huge ideological, controversial conversation.
0: I love that you said that, because I think what the difference is that we're not coming in saying, and again, not just Forward, but I'd say the whole citizen assembly concept, it's not saying this is how it should be. Is presenting facts and experts over the course of multiple weekends to basically like a jury assembled group of representative citizens.
1: But if you're going to translate that, afterwards, and you know that by listing the people who have attended, you already know some of the decks have been stacked towards people that have a true ideological bent, you're going to be perceived. I mean, it's just me talking to you on the radio as if we're having lunch together. I think you're going to be perceived in a certain camp. And it's going to, this is my opinion, since you're just trying to get started, undermine to some very large extent what you're trying to do and dwarf your voice. You're going to put yourself out there with Yale and with the Connecticut Conference of Municipalities and with a lot of people that are already entrenched and have all kind of focus groups about what they want the outcome to be from a state point of view. I think you're going to be dwarfed, and you may say valiantly that you're there about process and you're there about being a good mediator and a good moderator. But if you're in the same handbag with them, I think it's going to be a problem coming out to say that you really haven't taken a stand. But you'll see. I mean, you're wading into it. You're excited about it. Good luck.
0: And I love that you said that, because again, feedback is good. And it's also good to, we're going to have, I'm sure, stumbles and missteps, but that's where I'm really hopeful that by working together with different residents from all over the state, we're going to be able to find that kind of sweet spot. Because again, like you said at the beginning, it really is about how do we change our process? Because, you know, whether putting it in the hands of a, you know, randomly sampled group of Connecticut residents is the answer or something in between. But I think just what we're seeing right now with essentially one party rule in Connecticut, we're not solving problems.
1: Well, so there it is, Danielle. So to me, if I was leading the Forward Party, and I'm not.
0: Ooh, would you like to?
1: No, I definitely would not. No, thank you. But if I were, and I like the way we started this conversation a lot with your idea about direct democracy and process and giving voice to the 40%. There's your hook. We want to give voice to the 40%. How do we do that? We have open primaries. We make sure that towns are not shoving 5-2 when it could be 4-3. We are putting in these implementations towards restricting gerrymandering in our state. Good luck to that, by the way. But these are the things that will catch the attention of the majority of people who feel that they're really not represented. They are not ideological. You're not stepping into any kind of a debate over public policy per se. You're right there where all of us can agree. And I think even if you could convince the parties to do open primaries, what an achievement that would be. Holy cow. And we might get some national recognition during the presidential season as well. Like, holy cow. That would be amazing if you could do that one thing. I mean, good luck to doing it. They have literally no incentive to let you do it. But, you know, I think it would be amazing. And I think if that was your one championship issue, you'd get a tremendous amount of ink. But, you know, that's just my opinion. But anyway, I want to thank you for coming on. Really.
0: No, thank you so much. And yeah, we'd love to talk again or update you if we have some positive progress to share on the primaries or any of these other efforts.
1: Yeah. And we'll be keeping an eye on everything you're doing, Danielle Cheeseborough. Thank you so much. And by the way, thank you in general for being a passionate citizen committed to more voter participation in Connecticut, because we need people like you every single day.
0: Oh, and thank you. We need people like you. So thank you.
1: Thank you. Thank you, Danielle.
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1: We know that one of the things we are trying to cover in real depth is not only the emergence of AI, the good, the bad, and the ugly, but how it has the potential to impact us in the best possible way. And I'm very excited because right now we're going to be joined by a very smart man, a would say, an MD, PhD from Duke University, who is been exploring in a non-scary way. Dr. Matthew Engelhardt, MD, PhD, Assistant Professor of Biostatistics and Bioinformatics at Duke University School of Medicine, how we can identify children with ADHD from an AI medical record scan without actually doing a formal medical diagnosis. Dr. Engelhardt, welcome to the Lisa Wexler Show today. Hello.
6: Thank you so much for having me. Hello.
1: Hi. So I was reading a little bit. Your name popped up because we like to keep abreast of things. And it looks like in your research, AI is helping you to do something or scan something or discover something. Tell us about what you were trying to do.
6: Yeah, so you're exactly right. I mean, what we're trying to do is to get kids, and could be in early childhood, could be teenagers, could even be adults, but for the most part, young kids going into teenagers, get them identified as early as possible if they need support related to ADHD. So, you know, there are some kids that are identified promptly currently and get the support that they need. But then for other kids, they wait a really long time and they're just not seeing the right provider at the right time to get that help, to have their condition recognized. And so, you know, we're sitting on all these health records, and these health records are telling us something about the chance that a given child needs that kind of support. Those are not being used currently, and we're saying, hey, you know, let's build a system that is scanning that kind of information in a way that protects everybody's privacy, but in a way that is sort of vigilant, that's making sure that kids don't fall through the cracks, so that we can get people recognized and get them on the right trajectory.
1: Well, you say health records, but is it health records or school records that would be more relevant for this specific kind of thing?
6: Well, that's a very good point. So it is health records. Our algorithm is looking at health records, and it's looking at all the different providers that you're visiting, and are you showing up in the ED? And, you know, I could say more. There are a lot of different pieces of information that are relevant to ADHD in health records, but you're absolutely right. That some of the most important information is going to be in the school records. And that's not part of what we've done so far, but we are looking to partner with schools to see, you know, how we can enhance what we're doing on that side as well.
1: All right, so I want to go back to this. So, Dr. Engelhardt, what do you posit? What's your hypothesis that health records, you talk about ED, do ADHD kids show up in emergency rooms more often than regular kids?
6: They do, yeah. That's documented. So they're more often to have all kinds of traumatic injuries. So they do show up in the ED more often. They also show up in the ED more often because they're less likely to be receiving their routine care in sort of a consistent way. And so problems sometimes, you know, arise that require them to go to the ED rather than anticipating things. And remember that ADHD runs in families also. I mean, I should say I do have an MD, so I'm clinically trained. I'm an expert in AI. I am not an ADHD provider, so take my comments on ADHD specifically rather than the algorithm with a grain of salt to some degree. But yeah, it's true. ADHD runs in families, so they're more often to present to the ED. There are all kinds of medical conditions that are more often associated with ADHD. So for instance, there's a strong relationship between ADHD and other neurodevelopmental conditions like autism and like motor delays and language delays. There's also a relationship with things like allergy and even migraines. So there are all sorts of clues that do accumulate over time in the chart.
1: Okay, so how are you getting this data? Who is volunteering this healthcare data to you?
6: Yeah, so this is... In our health system, we're able to work with electronic health records for our population, as long as we're doing so in a way that is really, I would almost say, aggressive about protecting their privacy. So, you know, privacy absolutely comes first, particularly in this age of AI, and really important that, you know, at no part along the way is anybody's data. You know, going outside of our health system to, you know, OpenAI or Anthropic or anybody like that. But yeah, we do things in a way that protects privacy. We work within a secure environment, and information from our algorithms is just being presented back to our providers if they want it. But yeah, it's trained on patients within our health system, broadly speaking.
1: So why are we talking about AI? Is this a prompt that you put into Claude or Gemini, or is this something that you're developing your own AI system?
6: Yeah, really important point. So no, this is not a prompt that is going to Claude or to Gemini. Everything that we're building is in-house. And, you know, in calling this AI, we're thinking AI in a broad sense rather than sort of the narrower sense, which would be like a large language model-based chatbot. This is not a chatbot. AI in that broad sense, it's about systems that are able to identify patterns in data to support, in this case, clinical decision-making. But there are some commonalities with models like Claude or Gemini that you mentioned, in much the same way that those models have learned to speak everyday language by learning from the internet and from different places. Our models are models that learn to speak the language of the electronic health record. So, you know, before we asked our models to understand ADHD specifically, we say, you know, you need to be conversant in that language of the EHR. You need to be able to observe that, you know, these diagnosis codes and procedure codes, these medical events have happened thus far. What are the events that are likely to come next based on your understanding of those kinds of event sequences broadly? And then having built that general understanding, I mean, it turns out, maybe it's not surprising in hindsight, having that general understanding, it turns out to be a really solid foundation for building a specific understanding of ADHD in this case.
1: So our models know what's coming. So are you a software engineer as well?
6: I am. You could think of me. So I'm an AI expert. So I run a lab that is developing AI algorithms that are designed to be used to support clinical decision-making. I code less and less these days as I'm sort of supervising my lab. But yes, I would say I'm a certain kind of software engineer. We build our models. The language that we use is Python. So yeah, we're doing AI engineering in my group.
1: Wow. I have a question from a listener. What is your program looking for in the medical record that AI is spotting that a doctor is missing?
6: Yeah, so it's not just one specific thing. It's these patterns, you know, it's patterns of specialty visits, it's patterns of ED visits, it's patterns of preceding diagnoses. And, a doctor, in some cases, doctors are seeing those things. But in other cases, they're not. And the reason they're not is because it's sort of these combinations of things that are happening over a long period of time and in many different places throughout the health system. Mm. And so, you know, if a doctor had time to review every single thing that had happened to every single patient at every visit, then I don't think our algorithm would be needed. But of course, doctors have limited time, and so they can't do that. And so what our algorithm does, it just considers everything all together. And it brings the salient pieces of information, potentially relevant to ADHD, to their attention at the right time.
1: Yeah, because if you're going to a pediatrician for vaccinations and you think of that as your GP, but, you know, your kid breaks a toe, you're at an orthopedist, right? So it's different. Depends what's going on. Or if they have an allergy reaction and they end up at an allergist I can see what you mean.
6: Exactly right.
1: So, Dr. Yeah. Engelhardt, how is this information, if it is anonymous, how is it useful to anybody in particular? And in the end, don't you want it to be useful?
6: Well, we do want it to be useful. And I should say, so it's not, it is presented to providers that are taking care of a given patient. I think it's an important question that we're working through right now, whether patients should have to opt in to something like this being used, and probably they should. So we're working through those kinds of implementation details right now, but it is our top priority that all of this is done in a way that respects patient preferences. So maybe patients should have to opt in, but supposing that patients are okay with this algorithm being used to passively scan their records, then it would not be anonymous to their doctor. So, you know, their information would be presented to their doctor, but none of that information would ever leave our secure data systems and our health system.
1: Well, that's your hope, but we know everything is hackable. No offense, Dr. Engelhardt. So,
6: well, that's true. We have to be careful about that.
1: So, I mean, what you're saying is it wouldn't leave intentionally. I understand that. Is your vision in this integrated, you know, health system, maybe it's Duke's health system, that a pediatrician get an alert about some patients that are 3 or 4 years old that say, here's an alert. I think you should be following up. Is that what you want to have happen?
6: Yeah, I think that's one version of it. So I said that we want to really do this in line with patient preferences. We also want to do it in line with provider preferences and workflows. And so, you know, having built the algorithm, those are the kinds of questions that we're trying to answer right now. We're talking to providers. We're saying, you know, what is the way to give you this information such that it's going to really work for you and it's going to be useful to you as opposed to just another alert that you have to click off or ignore or whatever it might be. So I suspect that some providers will want an active alert that says, you know, hey, take another look at this patient. Other providers might want it to be something that, you know, they can access if they so choose, sort of on their timeline. But yeah, I think an alert, as you described, is one way to go about this that we're exploring.
1: So let me ask you this, because this is extremely timely that we happen to be having this conversation with Dr. Matthew Engelhardt at 203-333-9422. It is literally today's news. RFK Jr. seeks to peek at Americans' medical records for clues on autism and vaccines. Like, literally today's front page. It was in my show prep for today.
6: Knowing
1: you were going to be on today. So that is federalizing something that you're doing at Duke University, and you're doing it to a specific limited extent, but RFK Jr. has always been interested in autism. He feels it's far too, he feels it's overdiagnosed, maybe, and undertreated at the same time. And he is pursuing federal government access to Americans' medical records to link or to research the link between vaccines and autism. So as somebody in the healthcare field, what do you think about this?
6: I would just say that our patients have not agreed to that, and we will not be supporting that. And of course, the federal government does have substantial influence, and we've seen different ways in which they've wielded that influence over the past couple of years. But we will do everything we can to protect the privacy of our patients.
1: Your patients have opted into your study AI to look for clues about ADHD. Is that what you're saying?
6: They have opted in to have their research data used in a way that entirely protects their privacy for the development of these kinds of algorithms, broadly speaking. And as we pursue implementation of these kinds of algorithms, they will only be used for a given patient if that patient opts in for their use prospectively. So yes, they have opted in for us to use their data to develop these systems, and then there would be a subsequent opt-in step for us to use these kinds of systems as part of their care. That's right.
1: So it's just really, I mean, you must admit, Dr. Engelhardt, it's not that much of a leap from what you're doing to the entire federal government saying we need to do it too, because we're just as interested as you are in this development or that development or screening for this or screening for cancer or Alzheimer's, or in this case, you know, he's fixated on a link between autism and vaccines, right? It's not that much of a leap. It's kind of the same thing, isn't it?
6: I take your point, but I think that the federal government compelling Duke or other health systems to release their data in a way that is not in line with what their patient population really originally agreed to, would be quite different. I mean, I think that at the end of the day, both are motivated by a desire to understand and a desire to improve care for patients. And, you know, this has become very contentious, of course. And I think different people have different beliefs about what factors are relevant to these kinds of conditions and how we should be exploring those things. But you know, ultimately, I think there's a desire to understand what's happening and to advise the patients accordingly. But I do, again, think there's a big difference between us using data in ways that our population has agreed to versus the federal government compelling health systems to release data.
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7: 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Listen for behind-the-scenes, in-depth discussions with Lisa Wexler and the area's top doctors. Aside from treatment options, being informed is the best weapon against illness or disease. 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
8: So COPD has two components, and both are related to smoking and air pollution and environmental exposure. If it affects the lung units, what we call alveoli, then that's what we call emphysema. And this is in our effort at Northwell regarding the COPD initiative to start screening them for COPD, because, yes, it's true, we're not diagnosing most of the patients that have COPD.
7: The Doctor Is In with Lisa Wexler, featuring prominent doctors from Northwell Health.
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1: I want to thank Mosaic Senior Life for this beautiful year-long series that we've had called Aging Gracefully. 203-333-9422. Joining us now is Rabbi Daniel Cohen, who is a motivator, mentor, and inspirational speaker. He is the senior rabbi at Congregation Agudath Shalom in Stamford, Connecticut, which is the largest modern Orthodox synagogue in New England. One of its more famous patrons was none other than Senator Joseph Blumenthal, of blessed memory, who passed away not too long ago. But Senator Blumenthal used to go to Agudath Shalom for a long time. And Rabbi Cohen joins us now because he is an author. He wrote a book called What Will They Say About You When You're Gone? Creating a Life of Legacy. He has a newly released book as well called The Secret of the Light. And he is also a co-host with Reverend Greg Dahl of a nationally syndicated radio show called The Rabbi and the Reverend, which sounds very intriguing, Rabbi. Hello, Rabbi Cohen, and welcome to the show today. Hello.
10: Yeah, thank you for having me. Just one point, by the way. It was Senator Joseph Lieberman, the current senator, Senator Blumenthal, Richard Blumenthal.
1: Yeah.
10: So in did deference
1: I,
10: to
1: did I not senator say Joseph, did I not say former senator?
10: Senator Joseph Blumenthal. It's Senator
1: did
10: Lieberman,
1: I say Blumenthal? Oh, yeah, yeah.
10: You did.
1: Blumenthal,
10: you did. I just want to know that he's smiling up there from heaven.
1: Oh, my God.
10: So I want to make sure we
1: Lieberman.
10: Get his name right.
1: Oh, my goodness. I'm so glad you caught that. You know, sometimes you say things and you don't even realize what you say. That's not good
10: That's
1: for
10: That's okay. But it's an honor to be on the show with you. How are
1: Thank
10: you today?
1: You, Thank you, Rabbi. I'm great. I'm great. It's a gorgeous day, isn't it? It's spectacular.
10: It is. It's beautiful outside.
1: Wow. I love June so much. So, Rabbi Cohen, we could go in so many directions in this conversation, and maybe we will, but let's talk a little bit about something you've really thought a lot about, which is aging gracefully and creating a life of legacy. Why is the impulse to have legacy so universal in so many people?
10: First of all, it's a really important question, but I do think that, you know, every human being is created in God's image, which means that each one of us has a unique divine spark. You know, we're not just a collection of molecules, but we have something inside of us that really calls on us, regardless of our faith, to matter in life, to love, to make a difference in the world, to really lead a life that actually isn't just passing time, but rather trying to make the most of every day. And that's something that God endowed within us. To try to help us orient our lives to really not just leading a life of consumption and a life of self-absorption, but a life of transcendence. And, you know, aging gracefully in particular means that I'm not defined by what I do. You know, I oftentimes talk to people and I say, your role is not your soul. You may have retired from your job, but that doesn't mean that a person doesn't have new purpose and that there's not something that they can do that's meaningful. So aging gracefully isn't living a life of would've, could've, should've, but saying, I'm in this moment right now. God's invested me with life today. And what can I do to try to radiate the light that's inside of me to help elevate the world around me?
1: Yesterday, I was reading a little bit from Laurie Santos, who is that famous professor of happiness at Yale, and the scientific study of happiness, which consistently shows that when you devote your life, a significant part of your life, to helping others, it comes back at you in a self-analysis of being a happier person than those who just spend time on themselves. So it's exactly what you're saying. It also gives you great happiness to do that.
10: No, 100%. Like, happiness is a byproduct of really doing good for others. People think that I'll be happy when, you know, this comes to me, but it goes back. I mean, what is the definition, by the way, of happiness? You know, it's different than pleasure. Pleasure is something, I ate a great hamburger, had a good steak, I saw a good movie, I feel good for a few minutes. But happiness means I feel that my life has meaning. I feel elevated. I feel full. It's a feeling that somebody experiences when you're, you know, seeing the birth of a child, you witness a rainbow, you're with a close friend, and you just say, wow, this is amazing. And it's really the product of when we know that we've touched somebody's life and that we've lifted them up, and it may just be a small conversation or a gesture, you know, that gives life meaning, and that gives life deep happiness, not just something which is transient.
1: So we're chatting with Rabbi Daniel Cohen at 203-333-9422. You're welcome to call in and be part of the conversation. I will tell you that I wrestle with this notion that time is not infinite. Like, we know this. We pretend it is infinite, because otherwise how could we live? But we know in another part of ourselves that it's not infinite. And so because it's a measurable commodity, I wrestle personally with how much time do I want to spend in enjoying my life just for the sake of enjoying it, like going on trips and having a good time, versus a need that I have, and it's a palpable need, to repair the world.
10: So I think that, you know, they both can, to a certain degree, work simultaneously. I mean, you know, somebody, for example, I think relaxing is good. Going to see the world is good. Nature, enjoying yourself. But I do think that, you know, even in those moments, like, two different people can go on a wonderful trip. But if the people that you're with are always on the phone and we're just, you know, just enjoying ourselves but not meeting new people and reveling in God's beauty, then the trip is at one level, but it could be at another level. So it becomes not just a relaxing trip, but a rejuvenating trip. Mm. And I think that, you know, part of it is just about leading an intentional life. I mean, everybody, again, needs to rest and relax, but it's always should be with an eye towards, but now I am in a better position because I've relaxed a little bit to jumpstart my life so that I can have more time to focus on my volunteering or what matters or to nourish my soul. So it's not an all or nothing, but, you know, they say, and Socrates said this, but Judaism believes it very strongly, that the unexamined life is not worth living. You know, we live life not in years. We live life in days. We live life in moments. And as Dr. Seuss said, you never know the value of a moment until it becomes a memory. So let's try to take those moments and create moments that are worthy of future memory.
1: Rabbi Cohen, where did you grow up?
10: I grew up in Atlanta, actually. That's where my formative years were. I was born in New York, but my dad had a job down south, so most of my my upbringing was in Atlanta.
1: And were you brought up in a modern Orthodox family?
10: I was. My parents were not. They were a little more traditional in orientation, not Orthodox, but they both became more observant in their late high school and college years. But I grew up with a home. My mom, a blessed memory. My father, very grateful, very mission-driven, very family-oriented, and always, in many ways, just trying to do things that, you know, made the world a little bit better. So I grew up in a home that the values that I try to live today were very much aligned with the values that my parents lived by.
1: When people say to you, tell me what it means do the Jews really think of themselves as a chosen people? And if they do, what do they mean? What were they chosen for? What's your answer to that, Rabbi?
10: What it means is that, you know, Judaism is the only religion that says you don't have to be Jewish to earn a share in the world to come. You can be holy and you don't have to be Jewish. All the chosenness means, it doesn't mean better. Chosenness means that we have a mission, and that mission is to be laser focused on making the world better. That's what it means. When God told Abraham to go to the land of Israel, he said to him, I want you to establish a society that is rooted in ethical monotheism and righteousness and be a blessing to the families of the earth. And that's what it means to be a Jew, to be mindful that we're models of leading a life in which I don't dig for the dirt, but see the gold in other people. That I don't just pass the time, but I realize that every moment, whether it's through my eating or seeing or doing things, is a way to bring a little heaven down to earth. And we all can do that. You don't have to be Jewish to do that. But in Judaism, there's a lot of commandments around being, you know, going to the training camp. You have the Shabbat and you have the keeping kosher. There's a lot of laws around it. But the laws are just the means to help us fortify our soul to be aligned with the mission to ultimately bring about a world which we all need and hope for when we all will see the face of God in every human being.
1: Well, with all of that, Rabbi Daniel Cohen, how are you? What are your thoughts about the state of this country right now in terms of our traditional American values of tolerance and acceptance and allowing people to worship as they please? Do you feel that we're on that right track now? Are you concerned about the rise of anti-Semitism in this state, in this country?
10: Well, you threw a lot out at me right now. So my friend says I'll pull up the truck and I'll load it all out. But
1: well, you're a rabbi and people ask you this and my audience wants to know what you think.
10: So I'll tell you what I think. First of all, I think that we are in a state of crisis in general. I mean, I think there's a lot of goodness out there in the world. And number one, it's important to recognize that sometimes, you know, we live in an echo chamber. And with social media, I think sometimes there's greater anxiety that's raised. No question there's a rise in anti-Semitism. No question our country is divided more than ever. And it's a challenging time. I do believe that a return to faith, a return to understanding that there is a higher power that calls on us to rise higher, to see not what divides us, but to focus on what unites us, can reawaken that spirit in our country. I think America is a wonderful place with tremendous foundational values. But I think we've lost a lot. And I think part of it has to do with the diminishment of God in people's lives. I mean, at the end of the day, if I know that another person, whether they are Democrat or Republican, black or white, whatever they are, is created in God's image, I'll look at them the way God looks at them. I'll try to find something positive in them. And I think the best thing that I can suggest to people is don't try to change the world, just try to change yourself. If each one of us,
1: like Michael Jackson, I'm looking.
10: Well, that's it. You know, if each one of us can,
1: right?
10: That's right. I mean, think it's easy to say this politician should be doing that. This person, this person, this person. That doesn't change anything. But if every one of us said, what can I do today to become the better version of myself, to be a little more forgiving, a little more hopeful, a little more kind without expectation of anything in return, and you say, what am I going to do today that's going to make the world better? And then before you go to sleep at night, what did I do today? Then I will guarantee that with God's help, our country will start a process of greater healing and repair and uplift.
1: Is there an age? I'm a grandma now to Abby, and she's 2.5. And she understands everything, both in Hebrew and English, by the way, because her dad is Israeli and speaking to her in Hebrew all day long. And at this age, I wonder, as if, you know, because occasionally I get the privilege of putting her to bed at night, should I be asking her to think about that at this age? What'd you do today?
10: 100%. I mean, you know, a 2.5-year-old, 3-year-old understands the power of gratitude. You know, what a thank you is, an act of kindness, playing nicely. I mean, you know, and part of it's modeling. Take her, you know, with you on, you know, to visit older people, maybe in a nursing home. I mean, we're talking about Mosaic here.
1: Right.
10: You know, make them smile. Bring her on trips that can show that just her presence. I mean, this years ago, I was taking one of my grandchildren out when she was just a baby to go visit a woman who was struggling. And I wanted that memory, actually, I took a picture, to be in my granddaughter's mind to say, just sometimes your smile can uplift somebody around you. And if a human being and a child can understand that, wow, I mean, they're going to light up the world.
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34: 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You're streaming ABC News Live.

0: 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With WICC News, I'm Rebecca Horton.
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2: Sunny, hot, and humid the rest of this afternoon, near 100, feeling more like 110. A shower, a thunderstorm this evening, a mild and muggy night in the mid-70s. Afternoon showers and thunderstorms tomorrow, hot and humid in the mid-90s. I'm meteorologist Paul Piorek on WICC.
1: Attorney, advocate, author, public speaker, The Lisa Wexler Show. 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
3: Joining us now is Kat Rosenfield, who is a frequent contributor to the Free Press, my favorite newspaper, and the author of 5 books, including the Edgar-nominated No One Will Miss Her. She's been a reporter for many illustrious publications, and her new novel is called You Must Remember This. I asked her to come on the show today because her recent column uses a term that I had heard coined, believe it or not, out of Great Britain, called suicidal empathy. This idea that the far left may or may not have embraced, according to a particular author named God Saad. And Kat Rosenfield joins us here to talk about this and why it came up in connection with the recent pushing a fatality of someone to his death in a subway stairs. Kat Rosenfield, welcome to the Lisa Wexler Show. A pleasure to have you on. Hello.
4: Hi, Lisa. Thanks for having me.
3: So tell me about what prompted you to talk about the facts of this recent horrific, horrific situation where an old man was pushed to his death, hit his head at the bottom of the stairs and died. Tell me about this.
4: Yeah, it's really quite a tragic story. The thing that caught my attention was that after this murder occurred, it turned out that this man, the perpetrator, who had committed a similar attack on a young woman just last month, and she escaped, managed to get near to the police, and he was arrested, but she would not press charges against him. And she was interviewed in the New York Post saying that she had decided not to cooperate with the prosecution because she did not, quote, want to put another black man in jail. And now, having declined to press charges, this man ended up being released back onto the streets and killed somebody. And she was quite regretful about not having used the opportunity to maybe, have him charged and have him put in prison when she had the chance.
3: And did she come at this because she is black herself and has a specific experience as a black woman in this world and an anger at systemic injustice?
4: Unclear what her race is, but I think that is, I would say unlikely or at least not necessary. It is sort of a tenet of certain progressive ideology that people who commit crimes are just misunderstood, that they need compassion, that it's important also to not be complicit in systemic racism by disproportionately jailing black people, that this needs to come first, even in the event that an individual black person has done terrible harm.
3: Okay. And that's where you talk about this word suicidal empathy. That's describing kind of an ideology of thought, right? That's what that's describing.
4: Yeah, it's a certain kind of emotional reasoning, and it's not exclusive to progressive politics. It's something actually that I think every human being has the capacity for, and you can see it play out in a lot of different ways. This idea that we need to empathize more with the person who commits harm than the person who is the victim of the harm. The idea being that the person who commits harm was just a product of an abusive childhood or was failed by the system or is lashing out because he's in pain and misunderstood. You might have heard the phrase, hurt people hurt people. That's a sort of a tenet of suicidal empathy. And the thing is, of course, we can understand that people, have multifactorial reasons why they might commit crimes, why they might do violence, that many of these people maybe were victims of violence themselves in the past. But taken to extremes, it starts to prioritize the feelings and the well-being of people like this man who murdered somebody and had attacked several other

0: people over the safety of the community.
1: Well, I'll tell you why I think there's another level to this, too. We're chatting with Kat Rosenfield. So I'm a probate judge, and probate judges in Connecticut have exclusive jurisdiction over mental health matters, and we have a psychiatric hospital in my district, and I was there every single day this week, and I am frequently, I've done thousands of hearings, Kat, on commitments. So I can pretty much spot schizophrenia now within 30 seconds. And I saw the fact that he had been released from Bellevue 4 hours prior. And I saw the expression on his face with kind of a giddy smile in court that was captured by a photographer. And I haven't met the man, but I can tell you it is probably more likely than not, if he committed two of these acts within a week or a month, that he has a chronic acute mental illness that is untreated by meds and doesn't belong on the streets at all. Regardless of criminal culpability or an abusive childhood, if he's schizophrenic or psychotic, he is operating from a place of non-reality where he, you know, probably genuinely believes that if he doesn't push that person, that person's going to push him. And and so we have that layer here, too. And I think that that's an important part of the process, because if we talk about this idea of suicidal empathy and just saying it's society's ills, you're missing the big picture. This individual should never have been released from Bellevue, okay? But maybe if a month prior he had been reported for this, maybe a month ago he wouldn't have been released, and he might never have been back on the streets. And I think that, I think we miss, there's a lot going on, and we have to focus on individuals who commit crimes and not make this thing always about trying to correct society's ills as a big picture by absolving an individual of what they do. It's a problem.
0: Yeah, I think arguably, you know, you could say that the more compassionate thing in cases where somebody is clearly unable to care for themselves and they are a danger to themselves, they're a danger to others, you know, it's not as though it's a desirable outcome for anybody, for a person who cannot live and function in society, to be released into the wild because people who are mentally well have certain ideas about everybody being deserving of autonomy. And it's, you know, a difficult needle to thread, I understand, for people who are in charge of making these policies. And we are living right now in the aftermath of a very successful movement to basically make it difficult, if not impossible, to incarcerate or, you know, institutionalize somebody who's mentally ill against their will. But these are obviously conversations that we need to continue to have.
1: Yeah, and we need to continue to have them. But this idea that a young woman would say, I don't want to be responsible for another person going to jail, even though he just pushed me and I might have really been harmed, it's not rational thinking. Because the truth is, other people needed to evaluate this man. And maybe he wouldn't have been arrested. Maybe he would have been in a psychiatric hospital and gotten some help. That's my point.
0: Yeah, yeah, that's very, very true.
1: So, and this idea of suicidal empathy and this idea that it took root in progressive ideology, Kat Rosenfield, where else do we see it play out? Are there politicians who make it part of their policy?
0: That's a good question, and not something that I'm super familiar with. I see this more as it manifests in the culture. You know, this news story is an example, this sort of cultural, the cultural ethos of a lot of progressive thought is also an example. The idea that we need to assign compassion and empathy to people based first and foremost on their membership in marginalized groups. And, you know, even if that means overlooking the individual harms they might have caused. But you also see it in things like women who excuse men who are violent towards them because they had unhappy childhoods, or with people who imagine that they can adopt, you know, chimpanzees and that their bond with this wild animal is going to supersede the animal's violent nature. You know, there's lots of different ways in which people kind of delude themselves, and often it's a somewhat self-flattering narrative that says, I am going to love this person, this animal, whatever it is, so much that I'm going to overcome whatever the negative outcomes might be just because I am such a good and compassionate and loving person.
1: Right. It's a little bit of martyrdom and grandiosity, frankly.
0: Yeah. Yeah. That's a good way of putting it.
1: Yeah. And you talk about this chimpanzee case, which I hadn't heard of, in which these people who adopted a chimpanzee, it didn't end well, right?
0: No, it rarely does when people adopt chimpanzees. And in this case, this was a really sad story. This was a couple who were unable to have children. They adopted this chimpanzee. He lived in their home. Eventually, as he reached maturity, and this is often the case when chimpanzees are adopted by human beings, he started to bite people. He became very large, very powerful, and very aggressive. And, you know, the first few times that he attacked somebody, they made excuses for him. And eventually the state intervened, removed him from their home. And the really sad thing is, you know, this happened after he mauled a police officer and bit the hand of one of their house guests. And even then, these people were fighting to have the chimpanzee returned to them. And the very tragic ending to this story is that they went to visit him several years later to celebrate his birthday in the chimpanzee sanctuary where he was living. And they were attacked by two other animals. And the woman had, I think, her thumb bitten off, but her husband was really horribly mutilated, you know, beyond recognition, lost his nose, his lips, his testicles, and other body parts. And he lived the rest of his life with his scars.
1: And you say in your piece, Mo, which had been the chimpanzee that they had raised for 38 years, watched all of this in silence, his lips smeared with frosting. He had been eating cake the whole time.
0: Yep. Yes,
1: so
0: he was
1: in other
0: eating
1: words,
0: his birthday cake.
1: They had ascribed to him that there was this love bond between them, maybe hoping and assuming that if they had been mauled, he would come to their protection and rescue. And he's just eating his cake. Wow.
0: Mm-hmm. Yeah. Yes. They misjudged the situation very badly. And they never did really come to accept that they had made any error in judgment, in thinking that they had, thinking that they were safe to spend time in the chimpanzee sanctuary or safe to, connect with chimpanzees in this way. Mo actually eventually escaped from the sanctuary he was moved to after he mauled his human father practically to death. And there was an interview later on, I think after the woman, her last name was Davis, she was interviewed and she said, wherever Mo is, I hope he's making good choices for himself.
1: Oh, my
0: so
1: God.
0: She just
1: oh
0: kind
1: God.
0: Of continued to feel.
1: God. Oh, I can't. You know, it always amazes me. It never ceases to amaze me, human behavior and human response, because we really are something else as a human race. I mean, really. Holy Toledo. I just don't even know what to say about that.
0: Yeah, you know, it's sort of a conversation stopper.
1: Right? It really is. It's a complete I hope he makes good choices. Okay. Okay. All right. All right, then.
0: I think it just goes to illustrate, you know, the larger point, which is that it is easy to fall into this kind of cognitive trap, to reason yourself emotionally into a place that is not only not super rational, but where you are inadvertently, unwittingly abetting some really socially harmful things.
1: Yes, you are. And that's right. And this woman, look, she didn't push this man down the stairs. She didn't kill him. She was a cog in the wheel, and she might have been able to avert it, and maybe not. Maybe they would have let him out, and it still would have happened, and she can't spend the rest of her life thinking, oh, but for me, this man would have been killed. But I hope that she understands that if you're in a position to do the right thing and to hold somebody accountable for what they do, you should do that. You should do that. You're doing the rest of us a favor. You should do that.
0: Mm-hmm. Yeah. I would say that the takeaway from this is not that we want to shame this woman or ruin her life for having hesitated,
1: exactly.
0: But it, you know, behooves us to ask why it was that she thought the noble thing to do in this case was to release somebody dangerous back into the community. And one hopes that she herself is giving some thought to why her first impulse was to do that.
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1: Joining us now, Jan Prestandi, who in her life when she's not writing books is a litigation paralegal. And the book, The Navigator's Letter, is the true story of two World War II airmen, a doomed mission, and the woman who bound them together. Jan Dondi, welcome to the Lisa Wexler Show today. Hello. Hi.
7: Thank you. Thank you so much for having me.
1: Sure. I can hear a little bit of your Georgia accent. I understand you're living in Florida now, but you're a Georgia girl, huh?
7: I am. I was raised in Atlanta. And happened to marry a Florida boy. So I'm still a Go Dogs girl, but not a Gator.
1: Okay. Well, we have Martha Zoller on our show every couple of weeks. She's pretty well known down in Georgia. I don't know if you know Martha, but I heard the Georgia. I may pass on your information to her in case she wants you on her show. She's a
7: dear friend. That would be awesome.
1: So Jan, who was Polly and how was she related to you?
7: So Polly was, I have three main characters, the two men, John B. and Bob, and Polly is John B.'s youngest sister and Bob's crush.
1: And how is Polly related to you?
7: And Polly is my mother.
1: So this is your uncle, right?
7: It's my mother's brother, John B., mm-hmm. and my father, Bob, and my mother, Polly.
1: Oh, it's a crush, but he became your dad.
7: Well, yeah, I guess I can say that.
1: Well, what do you mean? What do you mean?
7: Well, I'd love for the readers to learn that.
1: Oh, I see what you mean. I get it. Yeah, but it's confusing. That's why I'm asking you right away, because you describe him as your father, and then you say it's unrequited. So it is a little bit confusing. You know what I'm saying?
7: It is like, a little bit confusing.
1: It is a little
7: I agree.
1: Confusing. Yeah. Okay. In other words, it has a happy ending, because here you are. People love a happy ending. They love it.
7: That's absolutely.
1: So the Navigator's Letter. So you've got this relationship, this dynamic, friends and a romance in the offing. And how was it that your uncle and your dad were both in World War II? In what capacity?
7: So both of them were B-24 navigators. They were assigned to the European theater. My uncle, or John B., was part of the 8th Air Force out of England. Bob was part of the 15th Air Force out of Italy. But they both flew missions to Ploesti, which was Hitler's primary fuel source.
1: Yeah, tell us about that, because I was thinking it's kind of timely in that right now we've got this war against Iran. and the whole world is looking at the fuel source as an enemy.
7: Interesting.
1: Right?
7: Interesting that you say timely. Don Miller, who wrote Masters of the Air, said my book was timely, which, and right before when I was listening to your talk, you talked about how oil, it's always about the oil.
1: Right.
7: It seems like war is always about the oil. And victory in World War II depended on that one critical element, oil. And the Allies decided to take on Hitler's oil fields at Ploesti because they provided a third of the oil to the Nazi war machine. So the original mission, Tidal Wave, was a zero-altitude mission where the planes came in to the target at 50 to 150 feet off the ground, which is an amazing feat just to fly a bomber that low, much less carrying a full fuel and full load of bombs. 165 bombers made it to the target. They lost 54 of those bombers in this one raid, and over 500 men were also lost, including John B., who went missing in action for quite a long time. It wasn't till months later that the 15th Air Force regrouped, and Bob was assigned to the 15th Air Force, and he had his mission to Ploesti, which before going, he knew that John B. was missing. He had done everything he could to try to find what happened to him. And unfortunately, Bob's plane was shot down, and he went missing in action for a time. But he became a POW, and he was part of Operation Reunion, which was a humanitarian mission. As the Romanian political system was in flux, and the Russians were coming into Bucharest, they needed to get the POWs out of town quickly. So they had the Tuskegee Airmen flying guard over a three-day repatriation of some 1,200 POWs.
1: Unbelievable. And Ploesti is in Romania, in case you don't know, and there's certainly no way I would have known that. And Romania, where were they in terms of their alliance as a country, in terms of Hitler and Stalin? Where were they?
7: So they sided with Hitler. The prime minister sided with Hitler, and they used a lot of Romanians to fight the Soviets. The Soviets were sort of our allies at the time, but we didn't trust them.
1: Yes,
7: but,
1: exactly.
7: But they were our allies at the time. At some point, August 31st, 1943, the king of Romania, he didn't like the prime minister, and he decided that he was tired of losing all these men on the front, Romanians on the front. So he decided to change sides. When that happened, the country was in flux. The Russians were coming in. The Germans were really mad, so they were doing a reprisal bombing. And they had to figure out how to get these POWs out, which is why they came up with Operation Reunion. And they had to have fighter support, so they used the Tuskegee Airmen to guard the airfield that these planes were landing to pick up these POWs.
1: What a story. You know, I was reading, you know, there's so much of World War II that is still a surprise. It's like you think you know everything that there is to know, especially if you're, I mean, I'm of age, I'm in my 60s. I read books like Children of the Resistance before I went to bed at night. I read William Shearer's The Rise and Fall of the Third Reich. I mean, these were my library books. I read all these books. I imbibed as much as I can. Plus, as a Jewish person, the Holocaust was intimately close to me, with me knowing many people whose grandparents had numbers on their wrists. And yet, I didn't know anything about this chapter. The fact that Eisenhower, you know, had to make a decision as a four-star general to knowingly sacrifice the best and bravest American lives in order to do this mission. Tell us a little bit about that decision altogether. That was stunning to me, Jan.
7: So the powers that be decided it would be a surprise attack. The first real raid over Ploesti would be a surprise attack if they could come in at low level. They had radio silence, so they couldn't talk between planes if something went wrong. What happened on this particular mission, there were five groups. Three experienced groups from England, the 8th Air Force, were loaned to the 9th Air Force to do this mission. There were two groups from the 9th Air Force, so we've got five groups that take off from Benghazi, Libya. They head north. They get over the Albanian mountains, and then they drop down to under 200 feet, which is really difficult to fly a heavy bomber, be fully loaded with bombs and fuel. As they got to the first initial point, they call it the IP, the lead group from the 9th Air Force made a wrong turn toward Bucharest, not Ploiești. John B's group followed them on the turn because they were flying in formation and they had to follow the front group. As soon as they made the turn, his group figured out that they were making the wrong turn, that Bucharest was to the north, or Ploiești was to the north. So they made a northern turn. John B's group went into the roughest or fiercest fortifications in Europe. They were flying a gauntlet of anti-aircraft fire where they could actually see the Germans shooting at them. I mean, they're at 50 to 150 feet above the ground. They could see their faces, and these guys were shooting from the ground at point-blank range. So it was really a pretty easy target to hit.
1: God.
7: And the remaining three groups were still on target. They had dropped back probably 60 miles, so they didn't know about the wrong turn that these two groups had made, and they were to come in from the northern sector. So as John B's group is coming the south, he was driving north, the other three groups are driving south. They're crossing each other, dropping bombs. There's fires from the refineries. There's black smoke. It's actually absolutely chaos, and that's why they lost so many planes, and half of John B's group were lost as a result of this mission.
1: But even if they hadn't made the mistake, Jan, we're chatting with Jan Crestandi, the navigator's letter, the generals knew that it was somewhat of a suicide mission they were sending their men on. They knew that.
7: Absolutely. They knew, I mean, without radio silence at low altitude, and they hadn't done reconnaissance. That was probably the biggest thing. They didn't know how fortified Ploiești was. So they had no clue that these guys were entering. They had haystacks that would open up with machine guns. They had machine guns on water towers. They had barrage balloons. They had, and then they had enemy fighters that on their way out of Ploiești, the enemy fighters who were flying at twice the speed, and they were shooting with 20-millimeter cannons, and they were shooting to kill on these bombers. If the bullets went through the bombers, it would cause a fire. And so the guys were not only fighting the enemy, they were fighting fires on board in hopes that they could make it back. And this trip was a 2,400-mile round-trip mission. And it was beyond the limits of the B-24. They retrofitted the B-24s with extra gas tanks, but it was still on the edge. Many of them that actually survived it would land in Turkey or, you know, other allied countries that they could land. It was a crazy thing.
1: It really was. And I guess you found out a lot about your family and a lot about the love for your mother in all of this. There are beautiful pictures in the book. You know, you look at these black and white photos. The men were so handsome. It's the whole thing, you know.
7: It's a tragedy. I mean, it's a tragedy. War is a tragedy. They were going in there for the right reasons. They wanted to knock out Hitler completely. Hitler was, as you well know, a terrible, terrible guy. And they had to shorten the war as best they could. And the best way to do it was to take out the oil fields because they produced so much high octane fuel for the Luftwaffe. So they needed to get the Luftwaffe grounded. And so they used these young men. I will tell you, these commanders are 50-year-old guys, and they could send these young men. How they could do that, I don't know. But and these young men were expendable. They could replace them with more. They were training more in America to come over.
1: You know what, Janice, as I'm listening to you, I was thinking about that movie. Remember the movie They Were Expendable with Robert Montgomery and John Wayne? It was one of the most devastating movies ever to come out of Hollywood. Have you ever seen it?
7: You know what? I think I have a long time ago, and you're absolutely right. That's how they looked at themselves.
1: That's how they looked at
7: It was only a matter of luck that those guys came back.
1: Right.
7: The B-24 was actually built to withstand 25 missions, and then it would have to be worked over. Many of these in England, the 8th Air Force, if you made it to 8 missions, you were lucky. They, after 25 missions, they would send you home for a break, and then you would come back. And John B. was on his 25th mission. He would have been going home right afterwards. Bob was on his 20th mission, and they had upped their limit from 25 to 35 and up to 50. So you can imagine they knew they were going to be statistics, that, you know, it was just luck that they weren't luck. Hit or were hit.
1: I know, because I mean, our former president, may he rest in peace, George H.W. Bush, he flew 58 combat missions as a Navy torpedo bomber pilot. 58
7: Which
1: times he left and he
7: incredible.
1: Came
7: incredible.
1: Unbelievable.
7: Like, that unbelievable. Is unbelievable. Knowing what the statistics are out of the 8th Air Force, yeah, right? 58 is incredible.
1: Incredible. Well, Jan Crespondi, congratulations on the success of your book. It's called The Navigator's Letter. It's the true story. It's a lot of love. We didn't get into a lot of the love, but you will when you read the book. And a lot of history that you never heard before. And it resonates because, you know, the human condition is such we really... It doesn't seem like we wantonly abandon our military now to suicide missions, but
7: absolutely. And I think what's important about telling these stories is you've got to tell the stories, or war becomes abstract, mm-hmm. and we lose the true cost, the human cost of war.
1: Mm-hmm. Thank you very much for joining us, Jan Crespondi. The book, The Navigator's Letter, on the Lisa Wexler Show.
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0: David Friedman, one of my dearest friends. I'm just so happy to be able to say that. The newest book, David, is The Stories of My Life, a Lifetime of Anecdotes, Gossip, Jokes, and Wisdom from a Jewish, gay, Broadway, movie, and TV composer, conductor, and metaphysician by the author of We Can Be Kind and The Thought Exchange. That's a lot of different hats you wear, David Friedman. Welcome back to the show.
1: You know, we couldn't figure out the title. I mean, originally... Well, hello, Lisa. It's so wonderful to be with you, always. Yeah. I just am delighted to be here. We couldn't think. I was taking a walk with Lucy Arnaz in Palm Springs. She said to me, you know, I have the idea for your next book. She says, you tell more stories than anyone I know. No matter what the conversation, you're always ready with a fascinating anecdote, a joke, a piece of inspiration, a healing, your grandmother, a celebrity, or just gossip. And she said, you never remember who you tell the stories to, so you should write a book called Did I Ever Tell You? Because you always say that.
0: Right.
1: And we had played with that title, but there are a lot of books with that title. And so what I realized, you know, I just started writing down stories, the stories I tell. And there are over 1,000 of them. And they're on so many subjects that we said it's not really a you know, I'm in show business, but it's not really only a show business story, although there are a lot of stories about celebrities I've worked with and also a lot of gossip I've heard about celebrities. There's stories about my Jewish upbringing in the 1950s. There's stories about being gay. There's stories about my thought exchange work where I work with people emotionally. There's inspiration. So we just decided we had to say what the book was, and that's
0: fantastic. So I'm reading it like forever. I mean, but the thing about the book, you know, is it's like in digestible sound bites. You know what I mean? Like,
1: yes,
0: I love it.
1: Yes.
0: Like, so every time I sit down, I have an orange or I have a pear, or I have a piece of chicken. I'm sitting down with your book and I'm reading more of your story. That's what I'm doing. You know,
1: that's because great. I mean, I say leave it in the bathroom, leave it on your end table,
0: leave it in the kitchen. I like to eat and read at the same time. That's what I like to do.
1: Me too.
0: I will tell you, so let me just, some of the ones that came to mind. Can we just dish about some of them?
1: So
0: you talk a lot about Barbara Streisand and a little bit about your, you know, your fandom for Barbara Streisand.
1: Yes.
0: And so tell us a little bit about some of the Barbara Streisand kind of anecdotes in the book.
1: Well, I never met Barbara. I had one song I tried to get to her. But actually, one of my favorites, you know, I love grammar. I love to collect misplaced modifiers and dangling participles. And there was an article in the Hollywood Reporter, which obviously the editor didn't do such a great job. And it was about when Diana Ross reopened the King's Theater in Brooklyn, they wrote an article and they said, Barbara Streisand attended movies there in her youth before being allowed to deteriorate.
0: Oh, that's that's great. But you have a lot of people in the book that tangentially, like Peter Matz and things like that, that work with
1: Barbara. Yes, absolutely. Yeah. But the interesting thing is I wrote to someone who's very close to Barbara, and I sent that to them, and they wrote back, that's a lie. Barbara did not deteriorate until 1986, which,
0: hilarious.
1: Of course, was a joke, because she didn't deteriorate. Peter Matz I worked with a lot. I mean, I worked with, because he did two albums for Nancy Lamont. And it was her dream to work with him. And on her fifth album, we figured we're going to go for broke. So we hired him and he came in and did her album. And then after she died, he orchestrated a posthumous album.
0: Really?
1: Did he do
0: the Broadway album with Barbara? Peter
1: yes,
0: Matz?
1: He did.
0: That
1: yes.
0: was my favorite of her. What not?
1: And he told me a great story about how meticulous she is. He said one night she called him at 4 a.m. and she said, Peter, I've been listening, and take 76 is long. I held the note longer than on take 34. And he said, no, you didn't. They're exactly the same. And she said, meet me at the studio. And at 4 a.m, they went into the studio, and her note was 1/100 of a second longer.
0: Oh, my God.
1: So
0: she's
1: that's
0: a genius,
1: kind of,
0: too. A genius,
1: yeah,
0: too.
1: Yeah. So
0: let me ask you about the genius piece, because I love, you know, you tell about Angela Lansbury, but you have to tell us again about the one take. But in general, you're a conductor, you're an arranger, you have patience. Are there a lot of artists who like to do it over again and again and again? Because I'm kind of a one-take person on the radio, and then I move
1: on. Barbara Streisand is one of those. But, you know, Barry Manilow told me when he worked with her, she just did the first take. It was brilliant, and then she did 75 more takes. You know, there are some people who just want to do that.
0: Why?
1: And because they're perfectionists. They're, you know, to my mind, Barbara Streisand in the beginning was so, you know, just wild and out. But as you get, you know, more famous, the pressure is on more, and you start listening more carefully and worrying that you're not going to live up to whatever. So it just... it depends, you know, who. I mean, the Ethel Merman story was so funny. Peter Matz did an Ethel Merman disco album. And so she comes in, like, between shows or whatever, and you usually leave about 3 hours to record. So she comes in, you know, puts her purse down on the table and goes, roll it. And she sings, there's no business like show. And then finished, and the engineer said, that was great, want to try it again? She said, what for? And she picked up a purse and walked out.
0: Right, because you know what? Because she did a show 8 times a week. It was done, it was in the can, forget about it, till the next performance.
1: That's right. So she didn't have that sense of, I mean, when I produce an album, I like to say, what we want to get is you on your best day. So if there's anything that's sort of an anomaly, you want to fix it if you can. But yet you want to have the spontaneity. You want to have the life in it, which requires that, you know, you really do it full out on the first take and then, you know, see what you got.
0: And what about Nancy Lamott? Was she a big... you know, redoer? What was she like?
1: Nancy Lamott, we generally did 3 or 4 takes.
0: Okay, that's normal.
1: And, or you do a take and you see at that time, now, I mean, now the joke is, because you have Pro Tools, you can fix pitch, you can move notes around, the joke is, that's sunk, come on in. You know, it's like...
0: right.
1: But at that time, she would do it, and either we'd say... I mean, Nancy had an interesting process because Nancy was, you know, a mess of an eater. She had Crohn's disease. She had all sort of eating disorders. So she would, like, on the way to studio, eat like a, you know, I don't know, a McDonald's milkshake and, you know, an apple pie or whatever. So she'd be like, huffing, you know, and have phlegm and stuff. And then after a while, she'd get what we call the perfect take. It was just... perfect. And then we'd sit down and we'd talk about what the song was about deeply for her. And she'd find something that was really moving. And then she'd sing the magic take. And then we'd eat some more. But
0: wow. Interesting.
1: But so that was her process. You know, everybody, I produce a lot of albums. And with everybody, you find their process in the studio. Some people need to know who they're talking to. Some people need to just forget about everything. Some people. So it's a very individual process when you produce people. And, you know, the great producers like Quincy Jones and stuff like that, they produced such a wide variety of artists in so many different ways. And the idea is to figure out how to get to them. And, you know, it was, I really, in this book, as I went over all the people I've worked with, and I thought about, I just did a lecture on why we tell these stories. You know, in other words, that it's not just gossip. I looked at the stories that I tell all the time. Like the first story in the book is called If Cousin Ruthie Has Cancer. And it was my grandmother who, you know, she found her Cousin Ruthie might have cancer. She said, if Cousin Ruthie has cancer, this is all I need.
0: Right.
1: Now,
0: right.
1: Now that's funny, but it's also how many of us, when we're talking to someone and they make it about them or whatever.
0: Right.
1: So in stories about celebrities, we tend to think, one of the things I love about celebrities, like, for instance, Glynis Johns is someone I worked with a lot, you know, Sen and the Clowns, and
0: Mary Poppins.
1: And Mary Poppins,
0: yes. The Suffragettes.
1: That's right,
0: soldiers
1: yeah.
0: And petty
1: a wonderful
0: coats.
1: Actress. She was the most anxious person about performing, and I had a message. She left me a phone message once. She said, hello, David. It's Glynis. Well, if you're not there, it's hopeless.
0: Oh, my God.
1: And I brought it in and I played it for her. I said, what's this? And I said, Glynis, if you are so anxious about this, why do you do this? And she said, because I'd be just as anxious making eggs in the morning.
0: Oh, she said
1: so. What that story tells us is a lot of us think, oh, I couldn't be a star, or I couldn't do that because I'm anxious, or I have some illness, or I have some... This says these people are people,
0: yes,
1: and they're doing it with all their stuff,
0: yes,
1: and maybe we can too.
0: Yes, I want to hear about Cher. I want to hear your little anecdote about Cher. I happened upon it on page 139. I'm like, really?
1: Oh, in the Tony Awards?
0: Cher? Yeah.
1: Well, we were doing the Tony Awards. I was on with Joseph and the Amazing Technicolor Dreamcoat, and Cher was on Broadway at that time. And so they called her and they said, what time would you like to come in on Sunday for your sound check? And she said 9 a.m. would be good. I thought, what is she going to church, Cher? You know, 9 a.m. she's going to get up on a Sunday on the day of the Tonys. And so I happened to be there when she showed up. And she showed up in a Free Sophia Loren t-shirt and a black leather hot pants. She was on her way home from the evening. 9 a.m. was sort of, she said, I'll stop in on my way back, you know.
0: Wow.
1: So
0: wow.
1: She was at the club. And then she did her little sound check. Then she probably went home, went to sleep, took the 3 hours to become Cher again.
0: Right, right.
1: And showed up. And, you know, these people have very unusual lives.
0: Yes. She has a marvelous voice.
1: But also you have to think,
0: voice.
1: Like, when you see someone like we saw... Jeremy Jordan do Just in Time the other
0: yes.
1: night.
0: Okay.
1: It was so brilliant. It
0: really?
1: Was so amazing. And I'm just looking at him going, how do you do this eight times a week? He must, you know, he's pouring it out. People don't realize it's really fun on the stage. But what people have to do, the kind of lives they have to live, the kind of discipline to be able to do
0: yeah.
1: this. And so I was on Broadway for many years doing eight a week. It's not quite the same conducting as it is being on the stage, but...
0: Yeah.
1: It's
0: you gotta bring
1: so
0: it.
1: To get one of my favorite stories is Lauren Bacall. You know, she has this look where she like, you know, puts her head down and looks at you from under her hair. And somebody said, how did you develop that sexy look that is your trademark? And she said, when I did my first film, I was 17. I was so nervous I couldn't keep my head still. So I held it in that position.
0: Betty Bacall.
1: Yeah.
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9: U.S. President William McKinley. McKinley is known for the tariffs in the early 1900s, and he's also known for the prosperity that we enjoy today.
10: I'm Tweed Roosevelt, the great-grandson of Theodore Roosevelt, the 26th President of the United States. My great-grandfather's greatest accomplishment was probably his conservation efforts, where he saved some 230 million acres for the public use.
11: I'm former Ohio Governor Bob Taft. I'm a great-grandson of President and Chief Justice William Howard Taft. President Taft was the only president who went on to be Chief Justice of the U.S. Supreme Court, and his greatest accomplishments were as Chief Justice. He believed in the U.S. Constitution. He believed in the rule of law. he wanted the judicial branch to be a strong, independent voice that would exercise its constitutional role to check the executive or Congress when they weren't following the law or the Constitution. And then finally, he also advocated Congress to provide the funds for an independent building, which we now know as the building of the U.S. Supreme Court.
12: Okay, I'm Dr. Richard Harding, grandnephew of Warren G. Harding, 29th President of the United States. One of President Harding's main achievements was to fulfill his campaign slogan, Return to Normalcy. President Harding immediately formed a new branch of government. He brought all the executive functioning under one roof and presented to Congress the budgets for all of those departments. In doing that, he cut the budgets of each one 10% or more and balanced the budget over the first year.
13: Hi there, I'm Jennifer Coolidge Harville, and I'm a great-granddaughter of President Calvin and First Lady Grace Coolidge. One of the things that isn't very well known about Calvin Coolidge is that he passed the Indian Citizenship Act in June of 1924, allowing all Indians to become American citizens.
14: My name is Margaret Hoover, and I am the great-granddaughter of President Herbert Hoover, the 31st President of the United States. He lived for 90 years, but was the first president born west of the Mississippi. He was orphaned when he was 9, and of little means, built himself up to become an internationally recognized mining engineer that was a self-made millionaire by the time he was 40. Herbert Hoover does not get nearly enough credit or recognition for having been the first individual to pioneer a method to deliver humanitarian food relief directly to an entire country.
15: Hi there, my name is Alexa Roosevelt. I am the great-great-granddaughter of Franklin Delano Roosevelt, the 32nd President of the United States. We're most proud of the New Deal and the development of Social Security. Something interesting you may not know about FDR is that he actually created the foundation March of Dimes, which is actually why the dime was remodeled after him after his death. He made this foundation to help research and find a cure for polio.
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0: Reporting from a celebration rally after the death of Iran's Supreme Leader, I'm Jacqueline Lee. 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
1: Celebrating 250 years of America with temps that feel like 250 degrees. 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I'm Kira Phillips.
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3: From ABC News, I'm Chuck Sievertson. The heat dome still cooking large parts of the eastern half of the U.S. New York City saw its first 100-degree day in 14 years, and it felt like 106, says ABC's Sam Champion.
4: The conditions putting strain on the power grid. Outages reported as Con Edison reduced the voltage to keep up with demand. Governor Hochul asking residents to conserve electricity. Washington, D.C. temperatures also reaching triple digits. The U.S. Capitol Police canceling the public viewing rehearsals for a Capitol 4th concert. And Saturday's show now in jeopardy due to the heat.
3: ABC's Gio Benitez at Newark Airport.
5: Delta issuing a heat travel alert for passengers flying through LaGuardia, so keep that in mind. If you are riding the rails, Amtrak reporting several cancellations and some trains operating at reduced speeds because of the heat.
3: Iran holding 6 days of funeral ceremonies and processions for its former Supreme Leader, Ali Khamenei, killed in U.S.-Israeli military attacks at the start of the war. Questions about whether Khamenei's son, the new Supreme Leader, will finally appear publicly. ABC's Britt Clement.
6: The secretary of the organizing committee, he said that any decision on whether Mojtaba will attend would be announced by the officers of the Supreme Leader. And really, you know, any appearance by Mojtaba, it would add to this being a moment of resilience for the Iranian regime. And really send a message that the regime managed to maintain its strength and unity despite this war.
3: The National Archives in the UK has discovered a rare 1776 printing of the U.S. Declaration of Independence. The UK Archives says the copy is one of just 11 known to survive and the only surviving copy outside the U.S. It says the document was seized when the American privateer Dalton was captured by the Royal Navy on Christmas Eve, 1776. The only known copy seized by military action, an extraordinary discovery, it says. You're listening to ABC News.
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3: The mission to boost the Swift Space Observatory into higher orbit is finally underway.
11: Even with three scrubs in 3 days, this project has moved very quickly.
12: 6 months ago, this was a PowerPoint.
11: Kieran Wilson is with Catalyst, the company that designed and built the Link robotic satellite.
12: In under a year, we're going from identification of a problem, proposal, contract award, to launch.
11: If everything goes to plan, Link will gently take hold of the Swift Space Telescope and slowly hoist it into a higher orbit before it prematurely plunges back into Earth's atmosphere. Jim Ryan, ABC News.
3: An American woman is rowing to Hawaii in record time. ABC's Sophie Flay.
13: Day 42 of becoming the first American woman to row solo from California to Hawaii.
18: Kelsey Fendler is on the brink of history.
13: I'm about 500 miles ahead of the men's record.
18: The 32-year-old close to completing her nearly 2,500-mile journey in less than half the time expected, giving her the world record for fastest rower, male or female.
3: Fendler started the trip from Monterey on May 21st, gaining millions of followers online. She's expected to arrive in Hawaii late this evening. A man who was mistakenly arrested with the help of facial recognition technology is suing officials in Phoenix. Javier Nunez spent nearly a year in jail for murder. Records show he was released after forensic evidence ruled him out. Lawsuit alleges police and prosecutors committed gross negligence. Chuck Sievertson, ABC News.
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15: Two new Canaan lifeguards are being recognized for their quick thinking after rescuing a driver whose car plunged into the Steve Banco pool at Waveney Park last month. Kitty Quill and Michael Dursa were honored by the town's Board of Selectmen for their courage and professionalism after jumping in the water to help the driver, who accidentally accelerated through a fence and into the pool while trying to park. No one was seriously hurt in the crash, and the pool reopened after a week-long cleanup to remove fuel and other vehicle fluids. A major renovation of Norwalk's Yankee Doodle Garage is nearing its first milestone, with the initial phase about 95% complete. The first stage has included new lighting, painting, and other cosmetic improvements aimed at making the downtown garage safer and more welcoming. A ribbon-cutting ceremony is planned once the work is finished. The overall three-phase project is expected to continue through the fall of 2028, with future works focusing on structural concrete repairs and additional architectural upgrades. The city of Shelton has purchased a historic 5.3-acre Beardsley farmland for $1.35 million, preventing plans to build three homes on the property. The land, once home to Guy's Eco Garden, will be preserved as open space while city leaders explore long-term agricultural use. The property also includes a farmhouse dating back to around 1750, adding to its historical significance. With WICC News, I'm Rebecca Horton.
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0: I'm Stephen Portnoy in Washington with ABC News Chief Global Affairs anchor Martha Raddatz, author of the new book, The Hero Next Door, Stories of Patriotism and Purpose. We're going to spend this hour talking about the men and women that you profiled, Martha, what has given them purpose and inspired their service. Martha Raddatz, thank you for being with us.
1: It's great to be with you, Steve, and especially on this occasion.
0: Martha, you've been a reporter here at ABC News since 1999. You've covered every conflict since the late 1990s, traveled to every war zone. Tell us how you came to write this book.
1: I think what my major motivator was is that I have known some of these people for so long. And this generation, this 9/11 generation of our military, is one that deserves the honor and the respect of our citizens, just as the greatest generation did. But the people I write about, men and women who have gone on to do remarkable things, to maintain their service, to find purpose in their lives, are still doing what we all kind of forgot about. And also at a time in our country when people see so many divisions, these service members can help bring our nation together. They should be honored for the purest form of service. They are volunteers, and they are willing to fight and die for our country. That may sound like a cliche, but it is deeply meaningful to me, and I want all Americans to get to know some of these heroes next door.
0: In the introduction of this wonderful book, you write of an experience you had at Normandy, talking about the greatest generation. You were with some service members who had an encounter with an older veteran. Tell us what happened.
1: That was one of the most moving days of my life. I had obviously been very interested in military history, but I had not been to Normandy. And there's something called an army staff ride, when an army historian takes a group of people to a battlefield. So I was asked by General Carter Ham, who I knew and was a head of European command at the time, if I wanted to join. And it was a group of veterans, young and old. And when the sun was setting, we went up to the American cemetery, very solemn. The group again was with me out of uniform. There was a young man next to me. The protocol people from the cemetery wanted him to help lower the flag, and we're just going through the protocols and showing him the flag, and I caught out of the corner of my eye an older man, and he had one of those big hats on of pride, you know, a big black baseball cap that said Korean War veteran in big gold letters, and he was eyeing our group, like, who are these people? And he was especially looking at the young man next to me. And he finally came over, sort of angry and, you know, annoyed by the whole thing. And he put his finger in that young man's chest and said, "Don't you know how to fold an American flag, young man?" And the young man in, you know, khaki pants and a checkered shirt, looking like an American college kid, just looked at him and said, "Yes, I do, sir." And then there was this quiet moment, and General Ham walked over and said to the Korean War veteran, "Sir, I am General Carter Ham, and I am pleased to introduce you to," as he pointed to the young man standing, looking a bit scared himself, "I'd like to introduce you to Sal Junta, who has just been nominated by President Obama to receive the Medal of Honor." There was dead silence at that moment. And then the Korean War veteran straightened up, raised his hand in a salute to Sal Junta, and said, "Whoa." And Sal Junta looked at him, saluted, and said, "We owe our freedom to you." They then asked the older veteran to help lower the flag. So I'm standing there at the American cemetery, right by Normandy Beach, with a Korean War veteran, with an Iraq war veteran, that was General Ham, that's how I knew him, and Sal Junta, who was the first living Medal of Honor recipient for the wars in Iraq and Afghanistan. And I've thought about that a lot, and I've thought, that poor old Korean War veteran, he would have had no idea who Sal Junta was, or the remarkable things, heroic things he did in Afghanistan and saving so many. So I smiled when I thought about it and thought, none of us would know, and we should. And that's, to me, set the scene for

0: the whole book.
1: The title of your book, The Hero Next Door, you must have given that word hero a lot of thought over the decades that you've been covering the U.S. military. You tell the story in your book of a man named Josh Webster, a pararescue jumper who leapt out of an Air Force helicopter to save the life of an Army captain in the middle of a firefight in Afghanistan. That is certainly a heroic act. But I want to ask you, because some in the country might argue that the word hero is overused.
0: I would.
1: All right. How do you define it?
0: I would define it as people who rise to the moment, put the best of themselves out there for others. And there is not a single person in this book who would ever call themselves a hero. In fact, they were all very squeamish about being in the book, including Josh Webster and all of them. It's not me. It's the other guy. Sal Giunta the same way. I am not a hero. I am not a hero. It's the mantra I heard again and again. They're embarrassed by that title. But I think they finally agreed for the same reason I wrote the book. You know, we're just talking about now is it's hard to spot a hero.
1: In fact, Martha, you have a beautiful line about that in the book.
0: I say, and fully believe this, the one sure way to spot a hero may be to look for ones who insist they are not.
1: When we come back, Martha Raddatz will tell us of a soldier injured at the Pentagon on 9/11 who helped hunt down Osama bin Laden. America 250, The Hero Next Door, an ABC News radio special continues in a moment.
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1: Welcome back to our special tribute to The Hero Next Door. I'm Stephen Portnoy in Washington with ABC News Chief Global Affairs Anchor Martha Raddatz, author of the new book, The Hero Next Door, Stories of Patriotism and Purpose. Martha, we've noted that you began your coverage of global affairs here at ABC just a couple of years before 9/11. Tell us the story of Navy Lieutenant Kevin Schaefer.
2: I first met Kevin Schaefer in 2021 because I went to the 20th anniversary of 9/11. And on that day, I looked out at the people who were in attendance. I'd been many years before to that memorial, but the 20th was much larger. There were far more people. And I know in the area where they seated the survivors or relatives of those who had died. And I saw two men, and one of them had his arm on the shoulder of the other man. And it was clearly a very emotional moment for them. I could just see their backs. I took a picture of the two of them. And after the memorial ceremony ended, I didn't want to bother them. I didn't want to break up that moment. But I introduced myself and said, "Gentlemen, I just want to show you this picture. I thought it was very moving. Would you like me to send it to you?" And they both did. And I sent the picture, and they were kind. I did not know at that time what they had been through. And then several years later, I got a call out of nowhere from the CIA Public Affairs. And I had dealt with them before, of course. Tammy Thorpe said to me, "We have someone who wants to do an interview with you. His name is Kevin Schaefer. He was a Navy lieutenant. He told me he met you on the 20th anniversary, was reminded of the photo. And she told me his story, which if there is anyone who tells the story of 9/11, it is Kevin." Kevin Schaefer, by then, Navy lieutenant, was in the Navy command center that morning. They basically gather information. They watch what's happening in the world. It is a small, bustling area in the Pentagon. He was in that Navy command center with the people he had worked with for years, all his closest friends, near him in cubicles. They watched the second plane hit.
3: Oh my God! When we saw the second aircraft hit, very distinctly, I remember hearing some audible gasps throughout our command center space.
2: At that point, people were calling their homes, their families. His wife, Kevin's wife, was away in Boston. She also was in the Navy. And then at 9:37 a.m., that plane tore through the outer rings of the Pentagon. They never imagined it would hit the Pentagon with such enormous force and exploding, basically, the Navy command center.
4: "Our belief at the moment is that an aircraft has crashed into either the courtyard itself or into that particular side of the building."
3: I felt the blast. The initial blast felt like it came from behind me, and it threw me to the ground. I knew I was on fire, badly burned, and everything around me had been blown to bits and was in flames.
2: Those rings of the Pentagon, Steve, as you know, there's A, B, C, D, E rings. The plane goes through the E ring. Kevin was in near the C ring. And the nose of the plane essentially stopped just before it hit that.
3: I remember being on the ground, putting myself out, extinguishing the flames, putting my hands over my head, kind of feeling them slick. I think what was probably being doused with jet fuel and debris and things, and really no one around me, left around me.
2: Kevin was the only survivor in his area around there from his team. He managed to crawl out through an opening that had been blasted in one of the rings.
3: And as I rushed across that space to the daylight that was shining through a freshly blown out hole, and I crossed the threshold from the carnage behind me to relative safety in front of me.
2: And when he crawled out, he was met there by Steve Workman, an Army staff sergeant who went looking for survivors. He'd been on a floor nearby, but not on the same floor, and ran towards the flames to see who he could help.
3: He found himself there just as I was walking through that threshold, and our eyes met and for a brief moment, and I called out to him, screamed out to him as best I could, "I need help, get me some help."
2: He felt as if he was melting. He could not see anything. He could not hear anything because of the sound of the explosion. But those two men, Steve Workman and Kevin Schaefer, looked each other in the eye. And Kevin said, "Don't let me die." And Steve Workman said, "I got you, buddy."
3: He took me and laid me onto a maintenance cart, and we were off seeking aid. One morning in October, succumbed to my injuries and flatlined twice. But they brought me back each time, and I bounced back stronger, but they really had to introduce some novel techniques to break down the infection in my lungs and fight them off with what they essentially used, live maggots that they had bred in laboratories to be sterile to eat the infections off my arms.
2: So you had live maggots on your arms?
3: Indeed.
2: Eating the infection. It worked?
3: Indeed, it worked. It saved my arms.
1: He was awarded the Purple Heart. For saving him, Steve Workman received the Soldier's Medal for Valor, and the two have remained friends.
2: What happened next, and this is why the CIA called me, is that Kevin, like so many, needed to find purpose. He joined the 9/11 Commission. He wanted his voice, the voice of a survivor, to be heard on that commission and fought to be on that commission. They initially dismissed him as having no experience. But then what he went on to do was the big secret. He went on to work at the CIA. He wanted to help find terrorists, and he ended up on the team that had found bin Laden.
3: I thought it was possibly one of the reasons why I had made it through, that I wanted to serve and learn the lessons of 9/11 to help prevent another 9/11, help secure this country.
2: So for these years, as they were hunting him down, as the famous story of the courier, and tracking him any way they could, Kevin Schaefer worked every single day in secret. His friend Steve Workman knew he worked at the agency, but didn't know what he did, and Kevin Schaefer couldn't really talk about that. But Kevin Schaefer, who had been on that ship that first launched missiles into what they thought were Osama bin Laden's hideouts, who was wounded severely by Osama bin Laden's horrible, horrible attacks, and lost so many friends that day, was there at the CIA, watching in real time as that raid happened that killed bin Laden.
3: When that first helicopter kind of spun and performed a controlled but hard landing inside the compound, I think everyone's heart stopped.
2: And the mood in that room was just
3: tense. You could hear a pin drop. We heard the initial call out, "Jackpot Geronimo," in the space, and that was met with a bit of jubilation that lasted for only a matter of seconds, because everyone then was really intently focused on the evacuation, getting them out.
1: And after it was over, and he knew for sure that the U.S. had gotten that man, he called Steve Workman.
2: The man who had saved his life.
3: Who I knew was an early to bed and early to rise kind of person. And I gave him a call, probably woke him up, and said, "Hey, turn on the TV. There's some news that's going to be breaking.
5: The United States has conducted an operation that killed Osama bin Laden, the leader of al-Qaeda."
2: You watched President Obama at home with your wife?
3: I did. She was holding my hand, and we didn't say a word. We just digested the moment and thought over the last 10 years at the time, all that we'd been through, all that we collectively had gone through. For me, just thinking about the great effort that many, many, many people put in to get to that moment, and just being thankful to be a part of it.
1: What is Kevin Schaefer doing now?
2: Kevin Schaefer is out in San Diego. He does volunteer work. He's done things for organizations that raise money for veterans. And he tells his story. He has finally wanted to really talk about this and what he did, and found purpose. It is extremely emotional for this man to talk. And you can understand why.
1: When we come back, we'll tell you the harrowing story of the fighter pilot they called Wingnut, and the call he heard over the radio, "Dude, you've got a bomb hanging off your wing." You're not going to want to miss that. With Martha Raddatz, I'm Stephen Portnoy in Washington, and you're listening to an ABC News radio special, America 250, The Hero Next Door. Stay with us.
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1: If you're just joining us, we've been speaking this hour with ABC News Chief Global Affairs Anchor Martha Raddatz about just some of the remarkable men and women in her new book, The Hero Next Door, Stories of Patriotism and Purpose. I want to ask you now, Martha, about one of the most bracing moments in your book, the story of a Navy fighter pilot who they call Wingnut. You wrote of him, "I've met a lot of pilots over the years, but I've never met a pilot who loves flying more than Charles Wickware."
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3: You know, we didn't sign up for this job to be in a 100% risk-free zone. So for us to come out here and execute this mission for our country and for our families back home, that is falls within the, you know, well-accepted risk in my book.
2: Charles was infatuated with flying from the moment he was a little kid. His parents are artists. I don't want to kind of stereotype here, but I don't ever really think of two artists raising a fighter pilot. It is a very, his parents, I've met his parents, they're lovely. His dad, although was in the Navy, and he was a draftsman at the time when he served, they took Charles out on what's called a dependence day, and they get to stand on the carrier, and they do an air show for him. Charles was seven. He still remembers sitting on top of his dad's shoulders when these fighter jets, and it was a Tomcats then, it was F-14s, flew overhead. Charles said he remembers thinking, "Are there people in those airplanes?" And his dad said, "Yeah, and they're awesome." And Charles said, "That's what I want to do." And that was it.
1: Now, you met him first in 2016 while on a visit to the USS Truman, the aircraft carrier.
2: I did, and we were out there where they had just begun bombing ISIS in Syria.
3: While you're doing it, you don't realize how amped up you are. You know, your body's flooded with adrenaline. But really, all the years of training that it took to get to this point, which I would argue is equivalent to a college degree to be able to get us to this point, if not longer, you are so focused during that that brief 15 to 18 seconds.
1: Now, tell me about the harrowing mission that Wingnut flew over Syria in 2016.
2: One of the things that about these fighter pilots and that I try to bring to life is exactly how harrowing every mission is. So Charles had become really one of a star fighter pilots along with John Hiltz. Of course, he became a Blue Angel. But on that day, Charles did a bombing run and felt one of his bombs drop and the other felt like it was still in the aircraft. The aircraft started vibrating. It didn't say it had dropped, and he'd gotten notifications on his cockpit that something was wrong, that it hadn't engaged, that it hadn't dropped.
3: Unless you're looking at your wing, you won't see it come off. You get a pretty significant thud as you release a 500,000 or 2,000-pound weapon.
2: So he has a massive live bomb on the wing of his aircraft that he flew out to the carrier because he couldn't really see it from the cockpit. You know, it's a small cockpit. It's not like you can open the windows and check the bomb on your wing. So flew back out over the carrier, flew low and heard from them like, "Whoa, dude, you've got a bomb hanging on your wing." And not just hanging, but half of it was hanging, meaning it could drop at any time. So he goes out over back over the ocean, away from the carrier. They certainly don't want him landing on a carrier with a bomb that's dragging off the wing. Charles is very cool. He, too, is an artist. So he's kind of like, okay, I'll just find my Zen moment. Goes over to an area out in the ocean to drop it. It won't fall. No matter what he tried, rocking the aircraft, doing whatever he could, that bomb would not come off the wing. So he had to land. So they sent him to Kuwait, and the entire time he's thinking, I don't know if I land, this thing's going to explode. He said he flew over once and he saw the hazmat crews out there, and he's like, well, that'll not work. If I land, everybody's going to blow up. So just this incredible mission to try to land this fighter jet with this live bomb hanging halfway down. He lands. He's like, he said he kind of squeezed his eyes shut, hoping that everything was okay. When he finally came to a skidding stop, that bomb was inches off of the runway and inches away from not only Charles's death, but probably everybody around him. but it was a harrowing. And of course, he tells it now as if it's just another day at the office, right? Although he is a little bit, yeah, that was one of the scariest things. And it's not one of those things you think is really scary because you can't even imagine that scenario that there is going to be a bomb hanging halfway down. But the great thing about it is, this is the Navy, he said. About an hour later, they said, hey, Charles, we got a couple of more missions for you to do. So can you come back to the carrier? We'll give you another jet.
1: Now to the story of the Arciaga family of Midland, Texas, a military family through and through, four children, one girl, three boys, each of them signed up to serve. And Martha, you've come to know this family extremely well.
2: I think I've known them the longest. I met them about a year or so after they lost their son, Robert. But I started getting to know them when I wrote a book about that battle in 2007 and wrote about Robert Arciaga. He was one of eight soldiers who was killed that day, the largest loss of life since Vietnam in one day.
1: This was a siege in Sadr City in 2004. You wrote about it in your book, The Long Road Home. Tell us about what happened to Robert.
2: The story of Robert I wrote about in the book and those others who were lost. He was in the back of a truck. None of the men in the truck had seen combat before. They had just turned onto a street they knew as Route Copper when they heard the snap of an AK-47 somewhere behind them. Then gunshots from the rooftops, followed by a searing barrage of gunfire all around them. The Americans returned fire and the convoy kept moving forward. Then came a rocket-propelled grenade that landed in the place between the two vehicles, narrowly missing both. Another turn, and they found their way blocked by a makeshift barricade of car parts, refrigerators, metal bed frames, and burning tires. The 16 men in the back of that truck were shooting in every direction, with very little idea of what was going on. The sound of the incoming fire was deafening. Every soldier in the back of that truck would be wounded by the time the firefight was over and the truck was turned around and heading back to base.
1: Robert and seven of his fellow soldiers died in that siege of Sadr City, and the loss of their brother Robert hit the Arciaga siblings incredibly hard in 2004. But there would be more loss, and it offers important reminders for us all about what too many American military families endure. We'll have that part of the story in a moment, as our ABC News radio special, America 250, The Hero Next Door, continues.
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1: Thanks for being with us as we share the stories of American heroes on America's birthday. I'm Stephen Portnoy in Washington with our ABC News Chief Global Affairs Anchor, Martha Raddatz. Martha, in your book, The Hero Next Door, you tell us of a military family from Texas. All four siblings signed up. They suffered an unfathomable loss of their brother Robert in Sadr City, Iraq in 2004. We talked in our last segment about Robert dying in Sadr City. Now, tell us about his younger brother, Jeremy.
2: His younger brother enlisted in the Marines, and he was scheduled to deploy to Iraq just months after his brother Robert's death. Sylvia, his mother, had pleaded with the Marines to let Jeremy stay back. Let me read to you what happened next. The Marines granted her request, but Jeremy was sick about it. Jeremy felt it was his duty to go despite having a wife and 3-year-old son at home and an older son, Adam, from a previous relationship. He felt this was the opportunity that might assuage the guilt he had been feeling, the opportunity to move forward. 6 months into his deployment, in the middle of a war zone, Jeremy had a major mental breakdown, a breakdown so profound that the Marine Corps sent him home. Days later, on his arrival back in Midland, Jeremy was met with a grand celebration. Unaware of his reason for returning, the entire family, along with 40 Patriot Guard riders, including many Vietnam veterans, came to greet him. Some 30 American flags waved in the desert wind. Jeremy Arciaga was feeling nothing but shame, and the celebration surely made it worse. He had chosen to go to Iraq to honor his brother, and he had not been able to complete the deployment. His brothers had both fought in the war, but he could not take it. In 2014, he wrote on his brother Robert's obituary site, "I want you to know, brother, that there is not a day that goes by that my heart doesn't break missing you. It still hurts like the first day I found out we lost you. I can't express my feelings very well, so I push them deep inside so I don't have to deal with the pain of you being gone."
1: Jeremy Arciaga felt the weight of all of this and ended his own life in September of 2015.
2: Jeremy, with his wife and kids in another room in their home, suddenly shot himself. His beautiful wife, Patricia, had seen some changes in Jeremy, but she thought he was doing so well. His son, to this day, will say, "My dad did a dumb thing. He shouldn't have done that." But that family, and that is what's so remarkable, they have carried on. There is more pain in that family, his surviving brother, Gilbert, his surviving sister, Angel, and his mom, Sylvia, had, as anyone could imagine, years of deep depression. I am so close to that family that when Jeremy died, when he died by suicide, Angel called me, and I was out with my family on a brief little getaway and answered because Angel didn't call me that often. And she was sobbing on the phone and told me about Jeremy. And I just stopped. And she said, "Please call my mom," and called Sylvia and said whatever words I could to her of sympathy and understanding. And I knew how difficult it would be. I didn't know whether they'd ever get through it, but they have.
1: 20 years after the Black Sunday siege in Sadr City, where Robert Arciaga lost his life, you sat with the family at Fort Hood. Tell us about that conversation.
2: The 20-year reunion was in so many ways different than the 10-year. The 10-year reunion was very difficult because even though it had been 10 years, that memory will forever be with them. But on the 20th, it is very much like a group of old veterans getting together and seeing others who understand what they went through.
3: When they tell me stories about my son, and that brings me so much joy. Because I know that my son, he's not ever going to get forgotten.
2: And hugging and loving one another and feeling they could move forward.
3: I feel like they really are my family, and they treat us that way. Every single one of the guys that come around me, they hug me and tell me how much they love me. That That just makes me feel so good. And I love that.
1: I want to ask you of the experience of Jeremy Arciaga and what Americans need to know about veteran suicide.
2: I think we need to understand it better. I think we need to look at those statistics, which are astonishing, how many veterans die by suicide. I think we also need to look at those who try hard to help those veterans, and that it is something we just have to keep looking at. You have to listen to people. One of the reasons I want to do this, one of the reasons I care about this so much, is people need to talk about this. The Arciagas didn't know the signs. We know so much more now. I mean, Angel Munoz will tell you she now knows the signs. She knows what to look for in people, whether it's withdrawal, whether it's, you know, a happy conversation that seems happier than usual, that you can look for that. You cannot always prevent it. You can't. But I think as a nation, we need to try. We need to listen to our veterans. We need to honor their service and know that not everyone is going to go down that path or have those problems. But it's so important for them to talk about it. Say, tell me about your service. Tell me why you serve. Tell me why it matters to you. And you will hear the most beautiful stories ever.
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2: There are lots of organizations, but I am going to be biased here and say my favorite one is the Bob Woodruff Foundation. Bob Woodruff, as you know, and everybody at ABC, is our colleague who was blown up by an IED, along with Doug Vogt, photographer, in 2006. He and his wife, Lee, formed the foundation 20 years ago. This year, the Stand Up for Heroes, we're celebrating that this year.
1: We celebrate his Alive Day.
2: His Alive Day every year in January, but this November on Veterans Day, we'll be celebrating 20 years of the foundation. 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
2: Absolutely.
1: Over the past hour, we've been sharing just a select few of the stories of patriotism and purpose that you'll find in the pages of this great book, The Hero Next Door, written by Martha Raddatz. As we close out this program, Martha, I want to ask, what do you hope most Americans take away from these stories?
2: I want to read what I wrote because it's in my heart. It can only help to be reminded that there are many among us who hold their love of country so dear, whatever their politics, that they are willing to fight and die for it. Those people deserve our respect and gratitude, and maybe they will remind us that we can all do better if we think in terms of our own missions, the small and large ways we might work to better our communities, our fellow citizens, and our country.
1: This program has been produced by Trevor Hastings, with special thanks to Audrey Mostek, Chris Baccia, and Ely Brown. With Martha Raddatz, I'm Stephen Portnoy in Washington, and you've been listening to a special presentation from ABC News.
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9: From ABC News, I'm Chuck Severton. A federal appeals court has granted the Trump administration's motion to get the immediate replacement of the slavery exhibit in Philadelphia on the eve of July 4th. Today's ruling finalized a decision last month. Gasoline price investigation. ABC News national correspondent Stephen Portnoy.
1: Oil prices have fallen more than a third since their peak in May, but gas prices have only dropped by about 15%. President Trump has called it price gouging, And now at his direction, the Justice Department says it and the FTC are investigating. Industry analysts say gas prices lag behind oil prices, while summertime demand, gasoline inventories, and refining capacity also impact the price at the pump.
9: The heat dome making it a dangerously hot holiday weekend in the eastern half of the U.S. Heat health advice from ABC News medical contributor Dr. Alok Patel. He says if you have changes in your mental status, you're confused, call 911.
4: When it's hot outside, our bodies are working overtime to try to get rid of some of that heat. That includes your blood vessels dilating, your heart pumping faster to get rid of some of the heat. And we're also going to do a lot of sweating to generate that cool feeling from evaporation. Now, this might contribute to why you can lose electrolytes, fluids, and even feel lightheaded as all these changes are happening.
9: Update on a man charged in the Lincoln Memorial reflecting pool mess. ABC's Rachel Scott.
10: This is a felony charge that can lead up to 10 years in prison. The Justice Department officially indicting former Olympian David Hearn, accusing him of causing about $1,000 worth of damages to the lining of the bottom of the reflecting pool. U.S. Attorney for D.C. and former Fox News host Jeanine Pirro claims that Hearn ripped a piece of the lining, but attorneys for Hearn say that he's innocent, calling the indictment outrageous, saying, quote, this indictment reflects the administration's effort to shift blame for their own failures.
9: Months after Belgium's diamond industry won the removal of U.S. tariffs on diamond imports, the industry has gifted a diamond ring to President Trump. 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
11: 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I've been surfing here since I was a kid. Now, seeing my grandson out on the water, it means everything to me. Watching him and taking in the blue waves, the sea breeze, the blurry horizon.
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9: Iran holding 6 days of funeral ceremonies and processions for its former Supreme Leader Ali Khamenei, killed in U.S.-Israeli military strikes at the start of the war. Questions about whether Khamenei's son, the new Supreme Leader, will finally appear publicly. Despite severe fuel shortages across Russia, President Vladimir Putin appears unbothered by Ukraine's increasing attacks on his country's oil refineries. He says they're not critical, dismissing ceasefire proposals and saying the war will continue until his goals are met. The Taylor Swift-Travis Kelce wedding has led to street closures in New York City, but that's only one of the events in the Big Apple today.
13: Because the streets have been shut down, fans can't get anywhere near Madison Square Garden, but they're there anyway.
14: I feel like this is the American royal wedding at this point. Yeah.
13: The Taylor-Travis nuptials are taking place amid a jam-packed weekend, even by New York City standards. There's the fireworks in honor of the nation's 250th birthday, a parade of tall ships taking place on the Hudson River, a World Cup game is scheduled in New Jersey. Not even the 100-degree real field temperatures can spoil the party. Sherry Preston, ABC News, New York.
9: In a seaside city in Venezuela, people looking for missing relatives and pets after the devastating earthquakes are visiting a restaurant they have nicknamed Hospital McDonald's. It's next to ruins of collapsed state housing complexes and has become a de facto hospital and a center for locating and treating missing pets. Chuck Sievertson, ABC News.
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16: Hundreds of inmates at Connecticut's Hartford and Bridgeport Correctional Centers are enduring record high temperatures this weekend. The state's correctional ombudsman says more than 900 inmates at Hartford Correctional Center and many others in Bridgeport are housed in areas without air conditioning, with heat index values expected to reach as high as 115 degrees. While the Department of Correction says it's providing ice water, fans, and other heat relief measures, officials say long-term air conditioning upgrades aren't expected to be completed until next year. Drivers in Stratford are now being ticketed by the town's speed cameras. Police say the warning period ended yesterday, and motorists caught speeding by any of the five cameras will receive a $50 fine for the first offense and $75 for each additional violation. The cameras are located on Huntington Road at Bulldog Boulevard and at four intersections along Nichols Avenue. Stratford received state approval to launch the speed enforcement program last year as part of an effort across the state to improve safety in school zones. A major renovation of Norwalk's Yankee Doodle Garage is nearing its first milestone, with the initial phase now about 95% complete. The first stage has included new lighting, painting, and other cosmetic improvements aimed at making the downtown garage safer and more welcoming. A ribbon-cutting ceremony is planned once the work is finished. The overall three-phase project is expected to continue through the fall of 2028, with future work focusing on structural and concrete repairs and additional architectural upgrades. And the city of Shelton has purchased the historic 5.3-acre Beardsley farmland for $1.35 million, preventing plans to build three homes on the property. The land, once home to Guy's Eco Garden, will be preserved as open space while city leaders explore long-term agricultural use. The property also includes a farmhouse dating back to around 1750, adding to its historical significance. With WICC News, I'm Rebecca Wharton.
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18: We have always been a loud nation. We were born loud from the cacophony of a revolution. We celebrate loud when colorful fireworks explode across night skies. We scream at the ballpark, debate

0: should be up there?
1: It never is the answer. It is an amazing work of art. You don't change an artist's concept. You don't paint another head behind the Mona Lisa. It's a work of art. This is Borglum's concept. The other reason, all the carvable rock has been used. So the rest of the rock you see is not good carving rock. It's complete.
2: To those from South Dakota, it remains a place of pride.
3: Yeah, we love it when visitors come from out of state. We get to show them all throughout South Dakota and see the sites.
4: What does it say that our country designates these things as memorials or monuments or parks, that we set this stuff aside?
3: Well, hopefully it's a reminder of us of where we came from and the importance of our history and our forefathers. So, and it's good for families to bring their kids. I like seeing that.
2: This country is filled with places Americans have been and will be visiting for generations. This one made us stand agape. Next, a place so powerful it can bring visitors to tears when this ABC News special, Cherished America, continues.
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2: Among the national parks, there is one so incredible it brings visitors to tears. Sequoia National Park in California's Sierra Nevada Range boasts trees bigger than anywhere else in the world. Disney has tried to recreate them in a theme park. The sheer size of these trees leaves visitors in awe and wondering how a living thing can grow to be so big. So we're off now to Sequoia National Park with ABC's Alex Stone. Alex.
28: Hey, Aaron. Well, welcome to Pure Beauty. I'm at an elevation of about 7,000 feet. On one side of the road is a majestic landscape of mountains and canyons. On the other is the giant forest of Sequoia National Park. Towering behemoths of trees high in the sky, part of the beauty of this great country.
29: It's incredible.
28: Arcelia Talbot and her family drove here from Texas.
29: It looks like a piece of heaven, I think. It's probably as close as we're going to get to it.
28: They're standing in the shadow of the world's biggest trees, the incredible work of Mother Nature on display. And the experience leads her to tears.
29: It's definitely a bucket list checked off. It's pretty nice.
28: And for so many who flock here every day, they've never seen anything like the giant sequoias that fill this forest. To get here, I set out on a bit of a road trip.
30: All right, let's go.
28: It's a windy trek up here, around and around on these switchback turns, slowly making our way up into the mountains, through the canyons, but just the beauty here, the sound of running water, creeks running into a river below, giant rock formations up above, wildflowers, the sounds of birds. This is nature. It's gorgeous. And then when you get to about 6,000 feet in elevation, you turn a corner, and there it is. The forest appears.
30: Wow.
28: The road coming in here as we're heading up the mountain, winding around, it splits, and we're going through two giant sequoias. They put the road where they could, right between the two of them. It makes you stop and soak it all in. It's a scene like none other. In the mountain air, trees bigger than anything anywhere else in the world, over 200 feet high, trunks over 100 feet around. Visitors have come from all over the world. Stefano Formis lives in Oxford, England, and is sort of a U.S. National Park buff.
31: From Arches to Mesa Verde, then Monument Valley,
1: then went to Phoenix, and then this year we're trying to catch up with what we missed. Today we're doing Sequoia, tomorrow we go to Zion.
28: You get the point. Stefano knows his national parks, and he, like so many others, is in awe of the giant sequoias.
1: I mean, this tree is as old as Egypt, you know. I'm Italian, so the Roman civilization lasted for 7 centuries. This one is a long way before then.
28: And that's the thing. Many of the giant trees living right now are believed to be over 2,000 years old. They're living examples of ancient history. Daniel Blankenship is a ranger here in Sequoia National Park.
3: It's been described that humans, were naturally attracted to things that are really big, really large, and incredibly rare. In giant sequoias, they embody all three of those characteristics.
28: Ranger Blankenship took me out to see the splendors of the park. Wherever he goes, wearing his ranger hat and uniform, two-way radio on his belt, he's like a celebrity in this park. Parkgoers wanting to ask questions and take pictures with him.
3: In Giant Forest itself, there's thousands of giant sequoias. We have 84 monarch sequoias, or trees that are 20 feet in diameter or more. And they don't necessarily have to be the largest giant sequoias to be easily appreciated.
28: And he remembers the first time he saw one of these giant trees driving up the windy road to get here.
3: As soon as you pop around one of those tight corners, all of a sudden you enter the giant forest. The entire environment, the trees, the plants, everything changes. And then you start to see these towering living relics of an ancient forest, all red.
28: We stop in a grove of giant sequoias. We get out and enjoy the beauty.
3: People get speechless. People get teary-eyed. People cry. Some people, you just hear them say, wow, you know.
4: It's incredible. You look up and they're like skyscrapers.
28: With us in the grove, Verena, who is here from Austria.
4: This is pretty amazing, huh?
5: I hugged a tree because it gives me some spirit.
4: You hugged it. Nice.
5: Yes.
28: And despite these trees being so giant, on the ground are tiny pine cones. Those tiny pine cones create these trees.
3: A lot of people, they end up seeing these massive sugar pine cones, which are about, they can be 2.5 feet long, weigh up to 8 pounds whenever they're green. And they always grab those and they're like, oh, that's a giant sequoia cone. And this is a giant sequoia cone.
4: This thing is tiny. This is, what, about an inch? Yeah, chicken egg size.
3: This is where the big trees come from.
28: Believe it or not, it's actually wildfire that helps the trees reproduce. Fire is a good thing when it burns through a healthy forest like this one, causing the trees to release their seeds in those cones. These trees hold onto their cones for about 30 years, waiting for fire to move through.
3: So the heat of the flames of the fire goes up and systematically dries out all the cones. And then whenever that happens, for the next 2 to 3 weeks after we have a wildfire, the cones open up and we start to experience this sequoia seed showers, a fluttering of millions of seeds coming down to the ground.
28: And then before long, it becomes a blanket of tiny sequoia trees. Most die off, but some do survive. We move on to go see the biggest tree in the world, the General Sherman tree, a giant among giants. At over 275 feet tall, every year General Sherman grows enough new wood to make a 60-foot tall tree of usual size. And its age?
3: Our best guess is like 2,200 years old. We won't know with 100% certainty until it dies, falls over, and we get an opportunity to actually count out those annual growth rates. Until then, just a mystery.
28: General Sherman is where all the crowds are. Also on the trails here, Sipa Tucker and her family from Chicago.
6: Oh my gosh, all I could keep saying is wow, wow, wow. Very, very amazing forest.
4: I'm quite a ways down a trail here, and part of what's so incredible about this experience, just listen. Except for birds, it is silent here. You don't hear airplanes, you don't hear cars going by, and it's like this whether you're at Yosemite or here in Sequoia, that you can just get away and be completely away from it.
28: But it's not only about the trees here. Under the surface, there's a whole unseen world. A network of caves. One with reservations is open to the public to explore. Crystal Cave has a river running through it. Rebecca Jones is a cave manager with the Sequoia Parks Conservancy.
8: In marble, you can get a cave. And so in the Southern Sierra, where we have a lot of marble, we also have a lot of caves. And there are around 300 caves that we know of in Sequoia and Kings Canyon National Parks.
28: Run by the Conservancy, tours bring families into Crystal Cave like an underworld scene in movies. Icicle-like stalactites hang from the ceilings and there are piles of stalagmites inside.
8: The cave itself is 3 miles long. It's got three main levels to it. it. And it was carved out by a river. On our public tours, when you go on a tour, you only go on a half mile tour route, and you'll see the bottom and the middle levels of the cave. The river is actually still actively carving out the cave. It's what we call a living cave. And that stream, you can see it, and you walk right by it. What's really special about that is that we are a marble cave, which means that stream has polished the marble at the bottom of it, and you get this beautiful blue and white banding.
28: It's a unique part of the park, and no matter how hot it might be outside, inside the cave, you always need a jacket, and it's always the same temperature.
8: It's always the same, yeah. It's 50 degrees Fahrenheit, 10 degrees Celsius.
28: Back outside of the cave, there are a few lodges to stay at inside the park, a couple of campgrounds. Life inside the park is one of amazement around the ancient tree.
0: Seems like there should be dinosaurs walking around here somewhere. That's what it seems like.
9: And it's real.
0: It's real. It's real. And it's here in the U.S.
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2: 2,000 years before your first ride in a station wagon, a relatively long period of peace and prosperity gave those with the means to take some time off and to travel throughout the Roman Empire just for fun. The Romans even had travel guides offering suggestions on the must-see attractions around the empire. The modern American road trip can trace its roots back to the late 19th century, when families would spend entire summers away from home. But if Emerson was right, that it's not the destination but the journey, then it might not be Knott's Berry Farm that we remember years later, but the giant ball of twine or the dinosaur sculpture we stopped and visited on the way to Knott's Berry Farm. ABC's Jim Ryan takes us into the world of the roadside attraction.
12: Well, it goes from St. Louis, Joplin, Missouri, Oklahoma City looks so, so pretty, you see, Amarillo.
17: Like that old song says, Route 66 used to be the way to see Amarillo. That was before the interstate freeway system came through and displaced Route 66. But now, right here on this spot in Amarillo, just west of town actually, Interstate 40 and Route 66 are one and the same. And several years ago, an artist had an idea, a way to memorialize that fact. 10 Cadillacs, classic Cadillacs, planted up to their hoods in the ground, nose first. There aren't even any road signs leading to this place, and yet tourists come here every day They seem inexplicably drawn here.
5: Traveling gets so hectic, and it's an adventure driving, so we tend to stop at every attraction that we can down I-40 or whichever route we're taking. So this is one of our stops to definitely stop and take some pictures.
12: Get your kicks on Route 66.
17: We'll come back to the Texas Panhandle and Cadillac Ranch in a few minutes. First, let's explore the winding highway that leads past the American roadside attraction.
10: The earliest ones really go back to the 19th century. You know, the big trees out in California, they cut holes in them so people could drive through them in their horse-drawn carriages.
17: Few people know more about roadside attractions than Ken Smith. As senior editor of RoadsideAmerica.com, he's intimately familiar with the history and purpose of these phenomena.
10: In New Jersey, in 1881, they built Lucy the Elephant. It was a giant hotel shaped like an elephant, which is still standing. 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
17: Kent Smith finds a common myth among Americans.
10: Oh, the glory days are over. They don't make these things anymore. And actually, there's more of these places now than there ever have been. I like to think, to a certain extent, that we're responsible for that because, you know, we've made people aware of them.
17: His smartphone app, Roadside America, includes directions and descriptions for about 14,000 weird little stops. From the family of life-size brontosauruses in Santa Fe, New Mexico, to the exact replica of Michelangelo's David in Sarasota, Florida. Or
10: there's a place in Gettysburg, Civil War Tales, this entire miniature diorama of the Battle of Gettysburg done with cats. Thousands and thousands of them working on this thing for years.
17: So who do you have to call if you want to build a roadside attraction?
14: My name is Mark Klein, spelled the same way Patsy spells hers. My business is called the Enchanted Castle Studios, where we build figures for theme parks, millionaires, billionaires, restaurants, mini golfs, eccentric people, and what can I build for you?
17: Mark Klein of Natural Bridge, Virginia, is a very funny guy. Just listen to his impersonations.
15: You know, like Deputy Barney Fife, you know, the sheriff from Mayberry, and you know the millionaire from Gilligan's Island, Mr. Hell.
17: And apparently Klein always had a flair for the offbeat.
14: To divert attention, I became the class clown. Well, the class clown needed props.
17: After high school, Mark Klein went to work in a factory that produced small resin figurines. His boss sent him home with a 5-gallon bucket of fiberglass.
14: He said, Mark, you know, you've got a lot of potential. I'm going to show you how to make stuff out of this fiberglass.
17: Before he knew it, Mark Klein had found a way to monetize his unusual sense of humor.
14: I opened up my first small business in 1982, and ever since then, I've worked on other attractions and been part of other attractions and built props for them. And so it's all led up to this theme park called Dinosaur Kingdom 2.
17: Dinosaur Kingdom 2 sits on 16 acres just off Interstate 81, 40 miles northeast of Roanoke, Virginia. It tells the story of the American Civil War, complete with life-size soldiers, horses, and dinosaurs.
14: Well, it's not Disneyland, okay? What it is, and some of the stuff does move, but that's not important because I'm a storyteller. And as people walk through the park, they can sort of interpret the story for themselves. Not everything is in your face. In fact, you have to work for some of the displays. You have to work to see them because they're out there and they're looking at you. You know, some people get it in this day and age and some people don't. I mean, some people will walk through with their cell phones and come walking out saying, hey, what was that supposed to be all about? Didn't see nothing.
17: Which brings us to the windswept Texas Panhandle on the southern end of the High Plains. And it really is windy. Just outside Amarillo, at exit 60 on Interstate 40, the first thing you notice is the wind. The second thing is the row of 10 vintage Cadillacs, halfway buried at an angle on the edge of a pasture. It's a must-see for American road warriors.
5: We've done several stops from San Diego to here to Amarillo. I think we're up to something like over a dozen already.
16: I don't know. I think it's just unique, and I think that people like things that are unique. And when they hear stories about it, and it's just by word of mouth, like I said, all the way across the United States. In Ohio, I got family, and they talk about it.
17: That man, Mark Stumbo, lives in Amarillo. He has a personal perspective on Cadillac Ranch. He knew Stanley Marsh III, the billionaire who was behind the original project in 1974.
16: He was eccentric, and he liked special art, and he considered it to be an art type platform. And he had other unique arts on his property, and he was just one of those types of guys. You're my last chance.
17: And that kind of sums up the attraction in roadside attractions. We visit the life-sized dinosaurs, the supposed alien landing zones, and the half-buried Cadillacs just because they're there. Jim Ryan, ABC News.
0: Coming up after the break.
18: Well, that sort of disheveled farmer is actually Abraham Lincoln. It's the president of the country riding home for the night.
0: When this ABC News special returns.
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17: We're marking the nation's birthday by visiting places it has preserved through parks, monuments, memorials, and historic landmarks. Some fill our eyes with natural wonders. The wonder of others is not so easy to see. ABC's Brian Clark takes us now to Gateway National Recreation Area, beautiful place of beaches and birds, and it turns out, a place secretly vital to American defense.
18: Sandy Hook juts out 6 miles from mainland New Jersey and forms the southern entrance of New York Bay. It's been an important navigational landmark for centuries. It's now managed by the National Park Service, where it has a bit of everything. Fishing, boating, huge beaches, picnic areas, any recreational activity you can think of. It's also got some pretty significant secrets from its past use as a military installation.
19: When this base was open and operational, we were not allowed to disclose what was out here. But I can tell you now, all 24 of the Nike Hercules that we had here were armed with nuclear warheads.
18: That's Bill Jackson, and he is not talking about a kind of sneaker. He's referring to warheads on the Cold War-era anti-aircraft Nike missiles that defended major American cities from Soviet bomber attacks. He knows about them because he was stationed here at Fort Hancock on Sandy Hook as a launcher section chief. The Nike missile base here was active from 1954 to 1974.
19: The general public had no idea. You know, they knew that there was a missile base out here. They had no idea that we had nuclear weapons out here and that we were not allowed to disclose it. We had to keep mum.
18: Now he can talk about it, and he does. He gives tours of the well-preserved site just over an hour by car from New York City alongside other veterans of the program like Bob Bolander. He was a radar operator stationed at Fort Tilden in the New York City borough of Queens. Bob explained to me what the Nike missiles were intended to stop, Russia's Tu-95 Bear bomber.
20: It traveled between probably 400 to 500 miles an hour, traveled around 40,000 to 50,000 feet, carried 200 megaton nuclear weapons.
18: That aircraft still flies today. As for its route during the Cold War,
20: they would fly over and come down the coast, go into the Gulf of Mexico, and then turn around and go back out and fly up to Russia, or they would refuel in Cuba.
18: It would also fly up and down the West Coast. Bill Jackson says they were sometimes nosy.
19: These bombers flying up and down the East and West Coast of the United States, they would occasionally turn and start to come in. They were tickling our defenses. They'd fly in for maybe 5-10 minutes, turn around, fly back out.
18: There was a three-pronged line of defense for dealing with those bombers. The first was scrambling strategic fighter jets. The Air Force then had a supersonic missile called the Bomark. But if both of those methods were not successful, it was up to the Nike missiles.
20: We're the last line. After us, we used to say, was the women and children with rocks and sticks and stuff.
18: So how did these missiles work? Bill and Bob showed me. The first Nike missile was the Ajax. There were 40 of them here at Fort Hancock. It was a two-stage missile. It contained a high-explosive warhead, had a range of about 35 miles. But that had its limitations, so the Army upgraded to the Nike Hercules missile. That was capable of carrying a high-explosive warhead or different kinds of nuclear weapons.
19: The smallest warhead had a yield of 2 kilotons. The largest had a yield of 40 kilotons. We had an intermediate size. We still consider the large. It had a yield of 20 kilotons. Give you a frame of reference, the bombs that were dropped on Japan at the close of World War II, those had yields in the range of 14 to 17 kilotons. So these, what we had here was substantially greater in explosive power.
18: Why were nuclear weapons necessary to shoot down planes?
19: Best way to explain it is to point out, with this missile here, the Ajax, it's basically one missile against one aircraft, and you just about have to hit that aircraft to knock it down. I mean, really ram it. With a Nike Hercules, armed with a nuclear warhead, you don't have to hit that aircraft. All you had to do was be in the neighborhood.
18: Really, it was all about efficiency.
19: One missile could take out an entire squadron of planes at once.
18: There were more than a dozen of these sites forming a defensive ring around New York City. Bob says they were grouped into essentially quadrants, so there were always people watching and ready to react.
20: You always have one site in each quadrant that was what we called alpha status or hot status. They were ready to go in 5 minutes if they had the fire.
18: Each site was actually made up of two locations. There was the launching area where the missiles were stored underground, then brought to the surface for launch, and integrated fire control, the area we're touring, where the missiles and targets were tracked by radar sitting around us. This location was known as NY-56, and during its time as an active base, the missiles never needed to be fired. But there were close calls, especially one day in the summer of 1970. Bill says it was around lunchtime when alarms went off and everyone rushed to battle stations while waiting to hear the words blazing skies. That would have let everyone know it was a drill.
19: But we didn't hear that. What we heard was battle stations, get those missiles up. You can fill in the believe it was profane.
18: This was the day they had trained for. The missiles were armed and ready to be fired.
19: Got to within 5 minutes of launch. We had all our missiles up above ground. There were 16 missiles down there, four in each site, that were above ground. They were all still horizontal, ready to be the last electrical check to be conducted and then raised. When we were told, hold fire. And we held fire for an hour.
18: And it was a tense hour as fighters intercepted the bomber that had entered American airspace and turned it around.
19: Eventually, we were told, stand down secure, put the missiles away. And then they told us that we were prepared to engage a Soviet bomber and that we were not to talk about it.
18: That incident must have made headlines, right?
19: Never showed up in any newspapers or any television coverage at all.
18: But how do you leave work and go home after such a traumatic day?
19: I went home to my wife. When I got home, I told her, fix me a drink. Don't ask me any questions. When I'm done with that one, fix me another drink. Don't ask me any questions.
18: That's because neither she nor anyone else was allowed to know what was going on here on this top secret site. Bill says if someone asked where he was stationed, he could tell them Fort Hancock.
19: But if they started pressing for more information, and if it started getting to be touching those areas that were classified, I would have to look them in the eye and tell them, you don't have a need to know.
18: Bob Bolander said investigators would go to bars near where he was stationed, and with soldiers sporting their distinct army haircuts, they were easily spotted.
20: They would start, this guy would come over to you, buy you a drink, and start talking to you, and blah, blah, blah. So they were trying to pump you for information to see if they could get information, and then they would report you.
18: These were top secret sites with nuclear weapons in civilian areas, so dealing with that kind of secrecy is tough enough. But what about the knowledge that if you needed to launch one of these missiles, something very bad was happening, and that, by the way, you were also a target? Bob Bolander says,
20: it's better if the bad happens 50, 60, 70 miles out at sea than over the city of New York.
18: The Nike missile program was ultimately taken down as part of the SALT agreement with the Soviet Union. So the National Park Service, as it took over more of Sandy Hook, began allowing veteran volunteers of the project to restore the area and give tours of the site. Today, you can see the trailer with its separate sections. In one, the missile was launched and controlled with the original panels and instruments still in place. Much of the decades-old equipment is still in good shape, like the siren that alerted everyone to battle stations. Bob Bolander walked me through the area where he tracked missiles on radar. And while he didn't serve here at Sandy Hook, everything throughout the program was uniform.
20: In the manual, it tells you exactly what you're supposed to say at certain times. And if you say the wrong thing, that's a deduction.
18: Guides also make it a point to talk about people who gave their lives during the Cold War. Just 7 or 8 miles from Fort Hancock in Middletown Township, 8 missiles detonated one day in May of 1958. 6 soldiers and 4 civilian personnel were killed in the worst accident of the Nike program.
19: Military services, even in peacetime, you're playing for keeps. And accidents do happen, and accidents can cost lives.
18: There's a memorial to those 10 victims in Guardian Park, just a bit further to the north here on Sandy Hook, with Ajax and Hercules missiles on display. Plenty of secrets here in a cherished site.
19: I enjoy being able to impart to the visitors what we did here, because nobody else really knew. It was so hush-hush.
18: A piece of American history inside a bit of cherished America. Brian Clark, ABC News.
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10: While many of the sites listed in the National Register of Historic Places represent times and events that make Americans swell with pride, others serve as gateways into a darker time in our history. Standing at the corner of Houston and Elm Streets, ABC's Jim Ryan explains the importance of this 15-acre site.
11: Whether it's November 22nd or July 9th, a three-block stretch of one downtown Dallas street will always find tourists snapping pictures, reading plaque inscriptions, and pointing up at a sixth-floor corner window of an old brick building.
12: There's a picture of the building one of the boys took showing possibly one of the windows where the gun was allegedly fired from that killed President Kennedy.
11: If they were adults in 1963 or had not yet been born, the people who visit this place almost immediately feel a sense of collective deja vu. In documentaries, in any one of countless movies, and in the Zapruder film, they've seen the white colonnades and the grassy knoll. They've heard the rumble of police motorcycles and felt the terror of the crowd scrambling for cover on this spot as the terrible moments unfolded.
13: As the president was coming down from Houston Street making his turn, he was about halfway down there. I heard a shot, and he slumped to the side like this.
14: We were looking directly at the president when he was hit, and he was more or less directly in front of us, and we didn't realize what happened until we seen the side of his head whenever the bullet hit him in the head.
15: The incident occurred just east of the Triple Underpass facing a park in downtown area. President Kennedy's mother and father had been advised that their son was shot in Dallas, and the sequence.
11: This entry in the National Register of Historic Places is unusual in that it commemorates a tragic event in American history, the assassination of President John F. Kennedy in 1963.
17: People come to Dealey Plaza having read books or articles or seen documentaries or movies or TV shows or read comic books about the Kennedy assassination. It's this pervasive pop culture experience that most people, regardless of age, have been exposed to in one way or another.
11: Stephen Fagan is the curator of the Sixth Floor Museum at Dealey Plaza.
17: When we first opened, two-thirds of our visitors were alive in 1963. They had firsthand memories of the assassination.
11: Dealey Plaza, named for George Bannerman Dealey, is actually a 15-acre site that was here a long time before the white colonnades or the grassy knoll. In fact, it was here at the founding of the city itself.
17: It's where the first cabin was built, John Neely Bryan's original cabin. It was the gateway to downtown for a number of years. It was seen as a very prominent local landmark. That changed in many ways after November 22nd, 1963, and suddenly, overnight even, it was the most visited site in the city and site of the city's darkest moment in its modern history.
11: What is the lingering interest, do you think, among people who weren't born and those who were around it?
17: For many people, it's almost as if the answer is still here in the grass somewhere on either side of Elm Street. Few historic sites, I think, necessitate the geography of a space the way Dealey Plaza does.
11: While most of the visitors to Dealey Plaza bring nothing more than a sense of curiosity, others have a professional interest. Take Pete Johnson of Houston, making his first visit ever to downtown Dallas.
0: For me, I'm a history teacher. I try to get to as many of the places that I talk about as I can. But also, you know, just since I was born, since I can remember, this has been part of American history. And it just feels right to come here and just to learn a little bit more about it.
11: Is it what you expected being here on the site?
0: It never is when you come to these places. You develop a mental image. I guess that's how we live, just to be able to think about things. And it's always different, and this one is no exception. It's just different. I thought I knew what it looked like, and I'm learning a lot.
11: Immediately after the assassination, the profile of Dealey Plaza was elevated to international status. Even now, says sixth-floor museum curator Stephen Fagan,
17: Dealey Plaza is considered the second most visited historic site in the state behind the Alamo.
11: Do you suspect that if this hadn't happened in 63, would all this still be here? I kind of think that some of it, a lot of it, might have been torn down and built into something else were it not for this designation.
17: It's certainly possible. However, the designation as a National Historic Landmark District didn't take place until 1993, 30 years after the assassination. So in many ways, it's because of luck and chance that so many of these original buildings are still here. For many people, this site, the Texas School Book Depository building, it was this dark blot on the city's otherwise pristine landscape. And people who wrote in to the Dallas Morning News in the 1970s urging them to tear down this building were talking about it staring out with vacant and accusing eyes, almost like Dr. T.J. Eckelberg in The Great Gatsby, this idea that it was hovering over this valley of ashes and that this is something Dallas needed to erase from existence in order to move on with its civic destiny.
11: Well, it wasn't torn down. The whitewashed colonnades still greet visitors to downtown Dallas. The grassy knoll is kept green and manicured, and the old Texas School Book Depository still stands. It now serves as the seat of Dallas County. I've been inside hundreds of times to cover government meetings over the last 35 years. And for ninth grade history teacher Pete Johnson, making his first visit, this is a living classroom for students who have only a vague history book interpretation of an earth-shaking event.
0: They don't even have much of a concept of 9/11, right? They weren't even born at that time. And so you don't even have sort of a basis to build upon. You have to explain why a day like that was so important. And a day like this, you have to explain President Kennedy, you know, his place in history, what it meant to the country.
11: People like Pete Johnson come to Dealey Plaza simply to fill in the blanks in their understanding of history. Many come to pay their respects to the murdered president and to his widowed wife. And some come looking for answers. Gallup has tracked the Kennedy conspiracy question since the day of the shooting. A poll taken immediately afterward found that 52% of Americans believed that others were involved in a conspiracy, while 29% thought Oswald acted alone. And sixth-floor museum curator Stephen Fagan says looking out the window of the so-called shooter's perch doesn't seem to settle the uncertainty.
17: I've been upstairs with many, many people over the years, and it doesn't seem like any opinions are changed looking out that window over the landscape of Dealey Plaza. If anything, it just validates their worldview. They look out that window, and if they believe Oswald acted alone, they see a very easy shot. The plaza seemed much smaller in person than it does in books and on television.
11: Dealey Plaza on the National Register of Historic Places is open 24 hours a day, 7 days a week. After all, at its heart, it's just a stretch of pavement. The sixth-floor museum, housed inside the old Texas School Book Depository, is open every day except Thanksgiving and Christmas. It's purely historical and takes no position on who killed JFK or why. There is an admission fee. But to look out the same window that Lee Harvey Oswald did on November 22, 1963, is a life-changing experience. Jim Ryan, ABC News, Dallas.
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6: Some of our national memorials, monuments, and parks are meant to be seen or studied. The Appalachian National Scenic Trail is meant to be walked, lived in, experienced in all its forms. At nearly 2,200 miles long, the Appalachian Trail is a public footpath that traverses the scenic, wooded, pastoral, wild, and culturally resonant lands of the Appalachian Mountains.
7: Are you looking for high adventure or a nice walk?
8: I don't know.
6: Forest Ranger Michael Cahill.
7: We take the Appalachian Trail, the white marker here.
6: A Massachusetts forester named Benton McKay had this idea for a backbone, linking the wilderness to urban areas along the eastern seaboard. Inspired by the idea, the Appalachian Trail was built in 1923, beginning at Bear Mountain in New York. The footpath covers 2,200 miles over 14 states.
7: The original section of the Appalachian Trail was actually started here in Bear Mountain and expanded from here to cover from Georgia to Maine. It's the connection to nature, the peace. It's a great family activity. You can start with your kids young. It's something to bring them out. And in my position as a steward to the land, it's something I enjoy bringing my kids out here to teach them how to respect the land and the survival instinct of you're not on a street corner.
9: You need that every now and again to disconnect from the world.
7: In the high-paced atmosphere of the world now, and at times a lot of negativity in the world, that this is a great way to decompress, get out in nature, and simplify your life.
9: This trail takes you over rock and stone, a wooden footbridge. We're walking up stone steps right between a split of a giant rock. Beautiful flowers on this bush over here around the corner. Pink flowers, giant green leaves. Incredible scenery.
6: We bumped into a couple of hikers just out for the day. Two friends, one dragged the other.
10: I basically followed her.
9: You're the one?
10: Yes, I'm the one. I've never been here, and I live in New York City. So we're so accustomed to like the city and like I want to do something more outdoorsy. So that's why we're here.
6: We agreed not to use their names because they called in sick from work.
10: I work on Wall Street, so it's so different from the city life. Everyone's running around and just doing what they have to do. It's the rush. And just here is just so peaceful. You see all this nature and it just brings you back to like life, kind of.
9: Bit different than Wall Street.
10: Definitely. Definitely. You could say that again.
12: I'm dying. I'm literally dying, but it's so nice.
10: It's nice to be out here.
9: It's a whole different vibe.
10: It is. It is. That's why I like it so much. I've never been here, but a lot of my friends have been here, and they said, you know, you have to come down here and really experience what this is about. And, like, you see all these other people coming here, and it's so nice. You see kids here. It's a nice environment.
9: You agree, or you're...
12: I agree.
10: Yeah, no. It's very nice to be a railing out here.
12: Yeah, it really needs to be, because this was scaring me for a bit. I'm one for heights, but, like, I need to, like, get up there and just jump right off if I have to. But this is just, like, all the way up with no railing. It's crazy, but...
9: You are such a city person.
10: Yeah, I am.
13: Nothing but blue skies from now on.
6: It's the height of summer. This is our time to slow down and enjoy those things that make you, you, that make America, America. The back porch, barbecue, baseball. We are nearing the All-Star break, and despite complaints about the game's pace, one look at a Little Leaguer will tell you it can still rightly be called America's pastime. But that got us thinking about other ways Americans pass their time. What gets us pumped up about our downtime? Ralph Waldo Emerson told us to live in the sunshine, swim in the sea, drink the wild air. We need these diversions. Be it on a beach or in a backyard, many of us would no doubt lament we spend too little time in our happy places. Leisure is fleeting, and yet leisure defines us. There is more than one way to answer when someone asks, so what do you do? What we enjoy, what we desire, what we seek is seen through how we spend our leisure time. Kayaking on a river, for example.
0: I'd rather do this than just about anything else. You know, it's the water. It's the ability to go any place you want to on the water, to have the skill to be able to use the water you want to and just see everything that's out here. I love it. Absolutely love it.
6: We met Jean on the swimming river in Red Bank, New Jersey.
9: Scenery is outstanding.
0: Yeah, and it changes. And I do a lot of what I call urban kayaking in New Jersey. And you just think, well, here we are in the middle of almost nowhere with all these birds and everything else around us. And the cars going back and forth over the Garden State. It gives me hope that we can at least coexist a little bit.
9: This is an important pastime.
0: Oh, it really is.
6: Paddling has been part of our culture dating back to native people of North America who used kayaks made from seal skin stretched over frames of wood or bone to hunt and fish.
2: High tide today is about 2:30. So that means about...
6: Our purpose is more leisurely, as we paddled with John Pagani, founder of Kayak East.
4: It's just peaceful because you're maybe in a different environment. You're in a different, something that feels different than what you're totally used to. You're taken maybe out of your little comfort zone, and then you find that, hey, this is great, and then you settle into it, and you're like, wow. This is better than great.
6: The greatness is, at least partly, in the scenery. The water is clear, tinted brown from the soft sand at bottom. The glint of the sun makes it more inviting. Giant trees with erosion-exposed roots, long branches, and full leaves create a canopy in spots.
9: The scenery is all right, John.
4: Pretty good, right?
6: It's a treat to see nature and wildlife from the river as we paddle past marsh grass swaying gently in the breeze.
9: There's just no way you'd know this exists.
4: Probably more than 80% of the people that live in Red Bank don't know about all this. And if they're in a powerboat, at high tide you could get up this way. But if your boat is too big, you won't be able to get under the bridges. So really the only way back here is a small motorboat, canoe or kayak.
9: There's something about seeing these marshlands and rivers in a state known for its roads and its exits.
4: Yeah. So you guys, we're going to swing to the right up here at this fork, and the bridge that we see is going to be the Garden State Parkway.
6: And sure enough, there are the cars overhead on the Garden State Parkway. It's kind of funny. And the sight and the sound of it elicit some sympathy from the group for the poor drivers stuck commuting while we paddle on.
8: I'm supposed to be in a sales meeting right now.
6: Whether it's mystical or some other force at work, there's no doubting the restorative power of water. It had us asking our guy, John Pagani, why we don't do this more often.
4: To get home from work, to get your kayak and go out even for an hour, it's just so relaxing. It sets the tone for the rest of the week. You know, you don't have 2 feet on solid ground. You're floating on the water, and you could feel that.
9: And for all the serenity, that's a good workout.
4: That's total core workout if you're doing it good. And I watch people paddling with their arms, and they're always telling me, my arms get so tired. And I said, use your core. You learn how to use your core, and you could do this all day. You'll get a good workout, you'll get nice abs, all that stuff.
6: Good abs, good vibes, from a good paddle down the river.
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3: From ABC News, I'm Chuck Sievertson. Defining patriotism as something more than just loving your country that includes those who criticize sometimes. New York City Mayor Zohran Mamdani, marking America's 250th birthday tomorrow.
4: There are some who respond to those who ask for more from America with a simple refrain. Love it or leave it, they say. But patriotism has never been about pretending our nation is without flaws. Patriotism is every act of righteous descent.
3: Mamdani talking about what some over the years have called American exceptionalism.
4: America is exceptional because here, nothing is fixed into place. The frontier may be closed. We may have walked on the moon. But the work of fulfilling the values first enshrined in the Declaration of Independence, that work endures. And it belongs to us all.
3: New York mayor saying that those who try to divide Americans are using the oldest trick in politics. It's so hot, this PA announcement at Washington's National Mall in the past hours.
5: Attention, fairgoers. The event has been postponed.
3: Telling people to leave the Great American State Fair because it's too hot. 100 degrees. Real feel? Don't ask. They plan to reopen at 5 p.m. Eastern. A man's charged in the Lincoln Memorial reflecting pool mess. U.S. Attorney Jeanine Pirro was asked by a reporter.
6: Did he have any tools or was it just his bare hands?
7: Right now, we believe it's his bare hands, both hands.
6: So does that indicate in your belief that it was probably damaged before, or do you believe that he...
7: He damaged it.
6: Further, but do you believe it had already been damaged before?
7: He damaged the pool.
3: Attorneys for David Hearn say that he's innocent and a scapegoat for the administration's failures. Federal appeals court clears the way for the Trump administration to get the immediate replacement of the slavery exhibit in Philadelphia. The city is appealing. There is an increase in ads in Brazil for bets on World Cup games and a hike also in the number of people seeking care for gambling addiction. 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
3: Massive security plans in New York, Washington, and Philadelphia for America's 250th July 4th celebration. ABC News contributor, retired Secret Service agent Don Mihalik, calling the threat situation unprecedented.
10: Lone wolf actors, foreign state actors, cyber threats, all coming together on this birthday that America is trying to celebrate. And for our foreign adversaries, it feels like they would love to disrupt the American birthday and cause a disruption to embarrass America.
3: He says officials are also handling the heat situation. Conservative politician Keiko Fujimori is declared winner of the presidential runoff in Peru, dominated by people's concerns over surging crime. In Venezuela, crews from around the world are digging to find survivors of last week's back-to-back earthquakes. International Red Cross Emergency Response Director Rafael Velasquez Garcia.
11: Now we have to reconstruct people's livelihoods. We have to help people help themselves, making sure that they have access. Our people on the ground, our teams on the ground, are telling us that they're considering a vector response. They're worried about water and sanitation, lack of access to clean water.
3: What the Red Cross official calls the golden window that closes for search and rescue operations is starting to get smaller and smaller. Ahead of their wedding tonight at New York's Madison Square Garden, Taylor Swift and Travis Kelce announcing a donation of $26 million to 20 charities across the U.S. Food banks, children's hospitals, music education programs, and more. Chuck Sievertson, ABC News.
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13: If you're taking the train this 4th of July weekend, be prepared for possible delays as extreme heat moves across Connecticut. High temperatures can cause steel rails to expand and potentially warp, forcing trains to slow down for safety. Amtrak says reduced speeds may be necessary while state transportation officials and Metro North are closely monitoring tracks and rail equipment. Travelers are encouraged to check schedules before heading to the station and allow extra time for their trip. Hundreds of inmates at Connecticut's Hartford and Bridgeport Correctional Facilities are enduring this week's dangerous heat without access to full air conditioning, according to the state's correctional watchdog. The Department of Corrections says it's following its hot weather protocol by providing ice water, fans, and wellness checks. But officials say Hartford Correctional Center has no air conditioning at all. HVAC upgrades at the Hartford and Bridgeport facilities are planned, with construction expected to begin in 2027. Two new Canaan lifeguards are being recognized for their quick thinking after rescuing a driver whose car crashed into the Steve Benko pool at Waveney Park last month. Katie Quill and Michael D'Urso were honored by town officials for jumping into action after the vehicle accidentally accelerated through a fence and into the pool. The pool has since reopened after being drained and cleaned, and officials say the pair's fast response helped prevent a much more serious outcome. Connecticut will have plenty to cheer for at Nathan's Famous Hot Dog Eating Contest this 4th of July. Danbury's Jerome Burns will compete in the men's championship after earning his spot through a qualifying event, while former Torrington resident Mickey Sudo returns to defend her women's title as one of the sport's most dominant competitors. The annual contest takes place today at New York's Coney Island and will be televised live on ESPN. I'm Will Scafaris with your local news here on WICC.
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14: Sunny, hot, and humid the rest of this afternoon near 100, feeling more like 110. A shower, a thunderstorm this evening, a mild and muggy night in the mid-70s. Afternoon showers and thunderstorms tomorrow, hot and humid in the mid-90s. I'm meteorologist Paul Piorek on WICC.
15: All year, how to do this show hit the headlines today. Of course, there's news, but it is our 250th anniversary of, as a nation this weekend, and so many people are so divided. I wanted to spend this show actually talking about the greatness of this country, in large part because I have been to so many, growing up overseas, going to other countries. And what I found is that the only people who don't want to be Americans these days are white progressives in the United States and some non-white progressives in the United States, the far left. And surprisingly, increasingly, there are those on the far right as well who they don't like this country. They think that when we say the liberal world order, they think politics. They don't think freedom. And they twist it into something that is something other than what it should be. Gordon Wood passed away a few weeks ago from in a vehicle accident. He was one of the foremost scholars on the American Revolution, and he talked about the radicalism of the American Revolution. And I want to spend some time on that with you today, meditating on this as you're driving, as you're headed out on vacation, wherever you might be. You're at the fireworks store now, getting geared up. But I want to begin here with some of the most radical words ever written. In Congress, July 4th, 1776, the unanimous declaration of the 13 United States of America. When in the course of human events it becomes necessary for one people to dissolve the political bands which have connected them with one another and to assume among the powers of the earth the separate and equal station to which the laws of nature and of nature's God entitle them, a decent respect to the opinions of mankind requires that they should declare the causes which impel them to the separation. We hold these truths to be self-evident, that all men are created equal, that they are endowed by their Creator with certain unalienable rights, that among these are life, liberty, and the pursuit of happiness, that to secure these rights, governments are instituted among men, deriving their just powers from the consent of the

0: jurisdiction over us. We have reminded them of the circumstances of our immigration and settlement here. We have appealed to their native justice and magnanimity. And we have conjured them by the ties of our common kindred to disavow these usurpations, which would inevitably interrupt our connections and correspondence. They, too, have been deaf to the voice of justice and of consanguinity. We must therefore acquiesce in the necessity which denounces our separation and hold them, as we hold the rest of mankind, enemies in war, in peace, friends. We therefore, the representatives of these United States of America in General Congress assembled, appealing to the Supreme Judge of the world for the rectitude of our intentions, do, in the name and by the authority of the good people of these colonies, solemnly publish and declare that these United Colonies are and of right ought to be free and independent states, that they are absolved from all allegiances to the British Crown, and that all political connection between them and the state of Great Britain is and ought to be totally dissolved, and that as free and independent states, they have full power to levy war, conclude peace, contract alliances, establish commerce, and to do all other acts and things which independent states may of right do. And for the support of this declaration, with a firm reliance on the protection of divine providence, we mutually pledge to each other our lives, our fortunes, and our sacred honor. Signed, July 4th, 1776, the Declaration of Independence, the founding charter and mission of what would become the United States of America through much blood and toil and division internally over time. And here, 250 years later, we see an America divided amongst ourselves, with people in soft and good times now being perpetually ridden with angst, hatred of their fellow man and their neighbor, divisions and hatred of the country, a pollution of mind in the media and elsewhere within the academia to tell people this country is bad, wrong, poison, founded on deep evil and sin. And yet you can read the words of the Declaration of Independence yourself. They didn't want to be free and independent. They petitioned repeatedly to remain loyal colonial subjects of the King of the United Kingdom of Great Britain and Ireland. And it was Great Britain that couldn't fathom that these people had the audacity to think themselves equals with Great Britain. And so the American colonists, led by George Washington, rebelled. It was the first successful revolution against an empire. It was successful, remarkable, well done. And we are here today because they pledged their lives, their fortunes, and their sacred honor. And many today talk a good game, but you know they wouldn't. Many on the left and the right want division of this country. Some of you probably that you can't exist with people on the other side. And you know, the irony is that most people in this country, even those who disagree politically, do want to coexist with each other. It's just that the prominent extremes on social media and the prominent political class dividing people up with outside interests from outside countries working overtime to try to divide us. And we need to commit ourselves again to the better angels of ourselves to keep our house united, understanding that we don't all agree. But together, we are still this great experiment in a republic that not by blood, but by ideas. And now we're both a nation of blood and ideals. And we're the best nation there is. And I know, because I've been to way more of them than pretty much any of you. And I've seen we are the best nation.
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1: And for your local news update, a crash is slowing traffic on Route 8 southbound in Bridgeport between exits 2A and 1D. According to ctroads.org, it is only a single vehicle that is involved and the left and center lanes are closed. A dangerous heat dome is gripping Connecticut today, with the heat index expected to climb as high as 114 degrees in parts of the state, prompting extreme heat warnings. Forecasters say the combination of high temperatures and humidity could make outdoor activity dangerous, while the risk of high heat-related illnesses increasing throughout Saturday before cooler weather arrives later this weekend. If you're traveling Connecticut highways after the 4th of July weekend, expect construction crews to be back on the job Monday, bringing lane closures, traffic shifts, and detours on major routes, including Interstates 91, 95, 84, and 691. State transportation officials say many of the projects involve bridge repairs, paving, and infrastructure upgrades that will continue throughout the summer. Drivers are urged to slow down, plan for extra travel time, and stay alert in work zones as crews work to improve some of the state's busiest highways. I'm Will Scafaris with your local news here on WICC.
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2: Sunny, hot, and humid the rest of this afternoon, near 100, feeling more like 110. A shower, a thunderstorm this evening, a mild and muggy night in the mid-70s. Afternoon showers and thunderstorms tomorrow, hot and humid in the mid-90s. I'm meteorologist Paul Piorek on WICC.
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5: From ABC News, I'm Chuck Sievertson. Police in Dearborn, Michigan are investigating a shooting at a shopping mall. This person works at a store at Fairlane Town Center.
6: As soon as we start hearing the gunshots, you know, we just start everybody to get down, you know, trying to get people to the fitting rooms or just out the store, just trying to clear the way, trying to close that mall entrance door.
5: No word from police yet about what the Dearborn Mall shooting was about. Closed because it's been too hot today at about 100 degrees, the Great American State Fair in Washington's National Mall.
7: Attention, fairgoers. The event has been postponed.
5: The PA announcement, but they plan to reopen when temps go down a little in an hour. ABC's Karen Waugh at the fairgrounds.
8: Organizers have postponed tomorrow's main event, pushing it from 1 o'clock to 5 o'clock, and that is billed to be the largest fireworks show in history. Looking at other parts of the country, we know Philadelphia, they had to cancel their parade today, also due to heat concerns. In New York City, they tied for the hottest morning on record, but they're going ahead with their Times Square ball drop. It's dropping 8 times to mark the 8 American time zones where it's going to be midnight.
5: Federal appeals court clears the way for the Trump administration to get the immediate replacement of the slavery exhibit in Philadelphia. The city is appealing. Pope Leo has been awarded the National Constitution Center's Liberty Medal, accepting the award virtually from the Vatican today and mentioning America's 250th birthday.
9: The path to building a society that would embody those high ideals of liberty and justice for all was not always easy, and in many respects is still a work in progress. Indeed, the effort to realize this vision is one that must be taken up anew in each generation and in the face of ever new challenges.
5: Pope Leo accepting the National Constitution Center's Liberty Medal. You're listening to ABC News.
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5: A man has been charged in the Lincoln Memorial reflecting pool mess. Attorneys for David Hearn say that he's innocent and a scapegoat for the administration's failures. Massive security plans in New York, Washington, and Philadelphia for America's 250th. ABC News contributor, retired Secret Service agent Don Mihalik, recalling the threat situation with possible lone wolves and cyber attacks, unprecedented. Plus,
14: the heat is a significant issue that all of these agencies have to keep in mind and also have to be prepared to handle.
5: The conservative politician Keiko Fujimori is declared winner of the presidential runoff in Peru, dominated by people's concerns over surging crime. It was a close election with fewer than 100,000 votes separating the two contenders. Crews from around the world are digging to find survivors of last week's two huge earthquakes in Venezuela. International Red Cross Emergency Response Director Rafael Velasquez Garcia.
15: We are looking right now, sadly, at the figures where more than 2,000 people have died, and there's still more than 38,000 to 40,000 people missing.
5: He says many people refuse to leave a temporary shelter because they're afraid of looting and they're afraid of leaving their belongings behind. A New York City permit for the Taylor Swift and Travis Kelce wedding today, obtained by the Associated Press, shows that it is set for Madison Square Garden at 5 p.m. Eastern Time and could last until 4 a.m. tomorrow. Chuck Sievertson, ABC News.
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18: If you're taking the train this 4th of July weekend, be prepared for possible delays as extreme heat moves across Connecticut. High temperatures can cause steel rails to expand and potentially warp, forcing trains to slow down for safety. Amtrak says reduced speeds may be necessary, while state transportation officials and Metro North are working closely to monitor tracks and rail equipment. Travelers are encouraged to check schedules before heading to the station and allow extra time for their trip. Hundreds of inmates at Connecticut's Hartford and Bridgeport Correctional Facilities are enduring this week's dangerous heat without access to full air conditioning, according to the state's correctional watchdog. The Department of Correction says it's following hot weather protocol by providing ice, water, fans, and wellness checks. But officials say Hartford Correctional Center has no air conditioning at all. HVAC upgrades at the Hartford and Bridgeport facilities are planned, with construction expected to begin in 2027. Two New Canaan lifeguards are being recognized for their quick thinking after rescuing a driver whose car crashed into the Steve Benko pool at Waveney Park last month. Katie Quill and Michael D'Urso were honored by town officials for jumping into action after the vehicle accidentally accelerated through a fence and into the pool. The pool has since reopened and after being drained and cleaned, and officials say the pair's fast response helped prevent a much more serious outcome. I'm Will Scafaris with your local news here on WICC.
17: 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Weather update.
19: Sunny, hot, and humid the rest of this afternoon near 100, feeling more like 110. A shower, a thunderstorm this evening, a mild and muggy night in the mid-70s. Afternoon showers and thunderstorms tomorrow, hot and humid in the mid-90s. I'm meteorologist Paul Piorek on WICC.
20: Welcome back. It's Eric Erickson here. Across the United States, that is the University of Oklahoma Men's Glee Club singing the Star Spangled Banner. Figured instead of the normal open, given the significance of this weekend, our 250th anniversary as a nation, I would open with the Star Spangled Banner. You know, who was it? Back in the day, Ken Hamblin, I think it was a national talk show host, and he began his show, didn't have a theme song. He played a different version of the Star Spangled Banner every open, which I always thought was cool. I want to play you a piece of audio, and I've got to set this up for you. This isn't particularly theological, but it's very about this country. My church denomination is the Presbyterian Church in America. And I guess it was a week ago now, they had what's called their General Assembly, which is all the presbyteries from around the country get together to vote on the future, make changes to their book of church order. The Presbyterians are a very governmental body. You have individual churches, which are parts of presbyteries. Those presbyteries then go to the General Assembly, and they all decide the direction of the denomination together, and there are all sorts of safeguards and things like that. But one of the issues was from the Philadelphia Presbytery, which is a group of churches in the Philadelphia area. They wanted to pass a resolution or a overture, they call it, to glorify God and thank Him for 250 years of the United States. and a pastor from the South. I think he's in Mississippi. I think his presbytery is Arkansas, Tennessee, Mississippi. I'm not sure the guy's name. He's from the South, but he's from Taiwan. He is Taiwanese. He is an immigrant to the United States. And I want to play for you his speech where he was encouraging people to vote for an overture that thanks God for the United States of America. You just, and again, this guy is an immigrant from Taiwan. He's not a native born American. And it, what he said moved the whole crowd, probably the highlight of the entire General Assembly.
0: Teaching out of Jackson Lane Covenant Presbytery, I rise for the recommendation. As a Taiwanese, when I was 5 years old, I had my very first unhealthy yet delicious cheeseburger in Taiwan. After I finished, I told my mom, "Mother, whichever country came up with this, I'm moving there." 25 years later, I humbly and gratefully became a citizen of this cheeseburger and freedom-loving country. Certainly, these United States of America, like a cheeseburger, have their unhealthy parts. Many parts have been deeply sinful. Their wickedness rises to heaven that we ought to be repentant of. However, I'm also reminded of the delicious parts. Growing up in Taiwan, I was able to freely go to church and worship the true God, partly because of our Constitution, which was modeled after the U.S. Constitution and its Presbyterian branches of government, and partly because a tyrannical communist empire next to us was kept at bay because of the U.S. armed forces. And now I'm a teaching elder in these United States because an American family first embraced me as a foreigner and as an immigrant. An American shared the gospel with me. An American mentored me. An American is married.

0: when we talk about the shot heard round the world at Lexington and Concord, the shot heard round the world, what the Americans did reverberated around the whole world. It was amazing. The whole world paid attention to what we were doing. We were founding a nation, a group of 13 independent nations. And because they were, we all broke away from Great Britain and became separate sovereign nations, 13 of them. And then came together, ceding limited powers to Washington, D.C., because we thought we were better together than apart. And there are those today, tribal voices, that think that we would be better apart. I saw a right-wing blogger who's got ties to the white nationalists the other day, and he put up a tweet that said essentially that there should have been a civil war after Charlie Kirk was assassinated, but the right caved. In other words, he wanted a civil war. He wanted a bloody fight in the streets, and he blames the right for not taking to the streets and fighting. He himself didn't, you will see. You will note he didn't. He writes under a pseudonym. He didn't take to the streets. He wants you to die. That's the Democratic Socialists. They want the rest of you to take to the streets in a bloody revolution. They don't want to do it. They want to be the ones calling the shots. And increasingly, the dynamic in this country is where the majority of Americans still love this country and wish to be a part of the country bound by the Constitution, the rule of law, and the outer edges of both parties and the extremists that they want to fight. And they think that they will be the ones to rebuild the country in their own image when it's all said and done. And what they want is the French Revolution. The French Revolution was bloody. The French Revolution was violent. It turned on its own. I suspect on the Democratic Party side, where we see the Democratic Socialists going, that at some point, Alexandria Ocasio-Cortez and Bernie Sanders are not going to be extreme enough. They're going to be consumed by the revolution like Robespierre. They'll lose their heads to the revolution as the further extremist people come along. And those people, they think that they will rebuild the country in their image. The founders didn't want to build the country in their image. They wanted, as I mentioned, something old. They wanted the English Bill of Rights, and they wanted to preserve what they thought was theirs and not have something new. And the consequences have reverberated around all of history in a way that makes us such a unique country.
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0: Eric Erickson here across the United States this 4th of July weekend. I am coming to you on July 3rd, and I know we're going to be circulating this all weekend long. If you miss a part of it, you can text Eric, E-R-I-C-K, to 33777. You get the live stream. The show's going to play until Monday at noon. You can also get the podcast of it. Glad to have you with me. My buddy Andrew Walker, he's a teacher of ethics at Southern Seminary. He also is an editor for World Magazine, and he had a piece in World a couple of weeks ago, and let me read you some of this, because it's on the debate between are we a people or are we an idea, and he takes the position I do, that we're both. We should mark the occasion with an attempt to land on the answer to a particular question engulfing the American right as we hit our 250th anniversary. What does it mean to be an American? A timeless question for sure, but one that needs to be answered time and time again. Currently plaguing the American rights ranks is an internecine dispute between those who believe America is predominantly a people, an assemblage of persons formed by the crucible of story, lineage, borders, a shared language, cultural perpetuity, and a dominant religion, and those who believe America is largely based in a particular set of propositional ideas, a commitment to the rule of procedural law, pluralism, civil liberties, equality of opportunity, liberty, and that no single organizing vision can reasonably hope to unite all Americans. Before offering my attempt to resolve the dilemma, let me say up front that this is indeed a healthy debate, just as it's wrong and short-sighted to cast all those in the people camps as exclusionary nativists, so it's an exaggeration, lambast all the propositionalists as thinned-out proceduralists with no concern for assimilation and cultural identity. Those who locate America in a story, culture, and people are correct to observe that Americans possess a historical and cultural consciousness, while at the same time it must war against the ever-present temptation to elevate genealogy, history, and cultural sameness to such heights that it would exclude would-be Americans from the American compact. The peoplehood argument can quickly breed an exclusivism that restricts the offer of American ideals to those who would likewise champion them. Similarly, the creedal and propositional perspective, without a commitment to a common culture, however defined, can quickly mutate into a bare-bones minimalism that treats America as primarily an economic zone. Both camps need one another. We saw a healthy fusion of the two perspectives in a recent address by Secretary of State Marco Rubio at the Munich Security Conference. Rubio, the son of immigrants, defended the propositional legacy of America, but within a narrative frame of a particular people who settled the land to begin a new project of self-government under God's providential ordering and embedding cultural peculiarities. Culture, story, and ideals suffuse Rubio's speech. A week hardly goes by when I'm not asked where I stand on the heritage American category, those who believe that creedalism sacrifices peoplehood. Rubio's speech clarifies why pitting the two camps against one another risks forgetting why one needs the other. It risks unnecessarily attenuating the balance between the need for both story and principle. By the narrow standards of those who speak of heritage Americans as the exclusive foundation for American identity, Marco Rubio doesn't qualify. Yet if one were to watch Rubio's speech in its entirety, one would see a second-generation American delivering one of the most quintessentially American speeches in our history. As Rubio's speech shows, a particular people can simultaneously embody a proposition and be shaped by it. The propositions at the center of American public philosophy helping propel them into the nation they would become, and which others could someday participate in if they too entered the American story. Ross Douthat is correct to see that the creedal Americanism is itself a culture in which the formal commitment to a principle is intertwined with other habits and practices that make the commitment meaningfully successful and real. Creeds are not self-interpreting. It's true. And we are a great people with a great creed. And we should remember we are both a people and a creed, and those who share the creed can become the people. Now, I need to tell you about Vision Computers. 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They can build it. They can be your IT geniuses, so you can be great at your computers. And they can be great at keeping your computers going while you're great at keeping your job going.
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2: A dangerous heat dome is gripping Connecticut today, with the heat index expected to climb as high as 114 degrees in parts of the state, prompting extreme heat warnings. Forecasters say the combination of high temperatures and humidity could make outdoor activity dangerous, while the risk of heat-related illnesses increasing through Saturday before cooler weather arrives later this weekend. If you're traveling Connecticut highways after the 4th of July weekend, expect construction crews to be back on the job by Monday, bringing lane closures, traffic shifts, and detours on major routes, including Interstates 91, 95, 84, and 691. State transportation officials say many of the projects involve bridge repairs, paving, and infrastructure upgrades that will continue throughout the summer. Drivers are urged to slow down, plan for extra travel time, and stay alert in work zones as crews work to improve some of the state's busiest highways. I'm Will Scafaris with your local news here on WICC.
1: 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Weather update.
3: Sunny, hot, and humid the rest of this afternoon near 100, feeling more like 110. A shower, a thunderstorm this evening, a mild and muggy night in the mid-70s. Afternoon showers and thunderstorms tomorrow, hot and humid in the mid-90s. I'm meteorologist Paul Piorek on WICC.
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3: From ABC News, I'm Chuck Sievertson. A federal appeals court clears the way for the Trump administration to get the immediate replacement of the slavery exhibit in Philadelphia. The city is appealing. ABC News national correspondent Stephen Portnoy.
4: Critics have said that the administration aims to whitewash and censor the site, removing the images of the beating and shooting of enslaved black men. Critics say it's offensive for the new panels to highlight George Washington's apparent discomfort with slavery and his claim in writing that his servants had a modicum of autonomy in Philadelphia.
3: The court said the new panels that would go up are full of history and acknowledge the evils of slavery. Police in Dearborn, Michigan, are investigating a shooting at a shopping mall at Fairlane Town Center. This employee at one of the stores says he heard the shots.
5: When that commotion started and gunshots, everybody panicked and started running.
3: No word from Dearborn police about casualties yet. Heat is one problem for millions today. Forecasters say there could be violent storms in the Midwest, extending to the East Coast, New York, Philly, and Baltimore into tomorrow. Defining patriotism as something more than just loving your country and pretending it's without flaws, New York City Mayor Zoran Mondani, marking America's 250th.
6: At every moment in our past, those who led through exclusion and isolation have tried to win power and enrich themselves by turning us against one another. Division is the oldest trick in politics and the cheapest. But time and again, including 250 years ago, those forces of division have been vanquished by the forces of progress.
3: Months after Belgium's diamond industry won the removal of U.S. tariffs on diamond imports, that industry gifted a giant diamond ring to President Trump in honor of America's 250th. It contains 321 diamonds, 56 sapphires, 13 emeralds, and 6 rubies. 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
3: Hotel staffers in Houston discovered 3 people dead inside their room after opening the locked door with a special pass key, police say.
12: They found an approximately 40-year-old female deceased from an apparent gunshot wound, apparent self-inflicted gunshot wound. There was also a 6-year-old female and a 9-year-old male, both deceased from gunshot wounds.
3: Houston Police Lieutenant Larry Krausen says it's believed to be a murder-suicide, but investigators will have to confirm that. 4th of July holiday coincides with the first anniversary of deadly flash flooding in Texas Hill Country.
13: The flood-damaged cars and buildings have been cleared away, but the emotional healing is more complicated.
14: Some people might be like, I'm ready to process immediately. Some people aren't.
13: Jocelyn Chamara Barrera is a mental health counselor in Central Texas. Events planned for the weekend in the flood zone are meant to help.
14: Sometimes that's a lot of what people need, is just being together with other folks.
13: To celebrate the nation's birthday and remember the 137 people who died in the flood of 2025. Jim Ryan, ABC News in Dallas-Fort Worth.
3: Some of Travis Kelce's teammates on the Kansas City Chiefs and other pro athletes are expected to attend his wedding to Taylor Swift at Madison Square Garden in New York. Guest arrivals are well underway and Swifties gathered outside. A city permit gotten by the Associated Press shows that the wedding is scheduled to be underway now and could last until 4 a.m. Chuck Sievertson, ABC News.
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16: If you're taking the train this 4th of July weekend, be prepared for possible delays as extreme heat moves across Connecticut. High temperatures can cause steel rails to expand and potentially warp, forcing trains to slow down for safety. Amtrak says reduced speeds may be necessary, while state transportation officials and Metro North are closely monitoring tracks and rail equipment. Travelers are encouraged to check schedules before heading to the station and allow time for their trip. Connecticut residents are being urged to use caution, extra caution, outdoors this weekend, as nearly the entire state is under a high-risk brush fire due to worsening drought conditions and extreme heat. State environmental officials say all counties except Litchfield are at high risk, and brush burning permits are suspended near wooded or grassy areas as the busy 4th of July holiday gets underway. Hundreds of inmates at Connecticut's Hartford and Bridgeport Correctional Facilities are enduring this week's dangerous heat without access to full air conditioning, according to the state's correctional watchdog. The Department of Corrections says it's following its hot weather protocol by providing ice water, fans, and wellness checks. But officials say Hartford Correctional Center has no air conditioning at all. HVAC upgrades at the Hartford and Bridgeport facilities are planned, with construction expected to begin in 2027. I'm Will Scafaris with your local news here on WICC.
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17: Sunny, hot, and humid the rest of this afternoon, near 100, feeling more like 110. A shower, a thunderstorm this evening, a mild and muggy night in the mid-70s. Afternoon showers and thunderstorms tomorrow, hot and humid in the mid-90s. I'm meteorologist Paul Piorek on WICC.

You know, I'm not a purist when it comes to the Star Spangled Banner. I thought Whitney Houston's version was classic, and Chris Stapleton at the Super Bowl a few years ago, I thought it was just brilliant. But man, there's something to be said for these military glee clubs. This was the Navy's glee club, and the what are they called? The Sea Chanters. And my goodness, I love it. I love it. I love the patriotic music. When I was a kid, we would be home during the summer. We'd stay at my grandmother's, and she and I would watch the Boston Pops on A&E at the time. Remember this if you were my age? On A&E, they had the Boston Pops, and they'd have fireworks, and we'd watch it every 4th of July. And it was a horrible end of a tradition when they stopped covering it. I loved it so much. And they would always have the 1812 Overture at the end when they would start the fireworks display. I loved that. So let me, instead of reading what other people have written, let me just talk to you, because I'm still struck weeks ago when I was in Tulsa. 27-year-old guy is there, and he asks about the increase in violence in the country, particularly among the young, the number of young people in America who now see violence as an answer. Now, I realize we're talking about a Revolutionary War 250 years ago where there was violence. There were people who were killed, but it was very, very much an issue of turning into a country where we were called by our better angels to something greater. We have been a violent people with each other, and every time it has not been good. Abraham Lincoln, calling for reconciliation in his second inaugural. It's an extremely famous speech by Abraham Lincoln. Toward malice towards none. He wanted to bring the people of the South back into the country, a reunited government, a reunited people. You know, it was after the Civil War we began being called the United States. Most often before the Civil War, it was these United States, because it was sovereign nations giving up certain powers. Article 1, Section 8 of the Constitution. If you've never read the Constitution, it's an easy-to-understand document. And Article 1, Section 8 ceded certain powers to Washington, the patent laws, the immigration laws, the raising an army, a taxation power to fund the federal government. You know, in the Articles of Confederation, which we originally had as a nation, there had to be unanimity. And if you didn't want to send money to Washington, you didn't have to. They understood as one thing, the federal government, the national government needed a taxation power. It explains the compromises put into the Constitution, which we will get to at the end of the show today when we talk about slavery and the original sin and moving forward and how much greater we are as a nation now. But what about the violence? What about that streak? And I get on my soapbox here, and I got to be careful of time here. Let me make sure I've got the clock up here, because otherwise I'm going to go on for an hour. You know, this is an issue that I deal with on a regular basis. People have been hostile to my family. We've had people show up at our home. My children have been assaulted. My children have been chased through a store one time. I see a country where people no longer like each other. They like people of their own tribe, and even then, they don't necessarily like each other. They can disagree with each other on things. And if you don't toe the party line, you're a traitor. That's not healthy. If you think this is the worst we've ever had it as a nation, you are no student of history. There is an operation underway in this country, I think, funded by foreign operators to try to convince you that the nation is disintegrating before our eyes. It is the worst we've ever had it. And I would urge you to tune away from that, to tune away from the people who want violence, to tune away from the people who want a nation divided, who want to be at arms against their fellow American citizen. Reject.

0: get to know your neighbor. Don't be a man on an island. Don't be so online you've neglected the offline. I can't tell you how often I encounter people who are the most rabid and angry in this country. One of the most common things they have is they overwatch the news and they over engage online. They're not in their soup kitchen working. They're not in their food bank working. They're not in the food pantry working. They're not in the battered women's shelter working. They're not involved in a church community. Increasingly, there are churches in this country where they're just political sermons because the pastors are too online. They're on Twitter all the time. They're on Truth Social all the time. They're on podcasts all the time. They're feeding on the poison themselves. They're not communing with God. They're certainly not communing and being engaged in their community. They've taken to politics in the pulpit. One of those radical ideas of our founders was that politics was just a small sphere of our life, and now we've all expanded it. That doesn't mean tune out. This is one reason I try to talk about other stuff than just raw politics and Trump every day. Make you a well-rounded person. But part of being a well-rounded person is being engaged in your physical community, not just your online community, and recognizing that politics has a space in your life, but not everything in your life. And if you can understand that and engage with that and not be angry about that or not be combative with me for telling you politics can't be the dominant thing in your life, you're going to be okay. Think about all the people in your lives who are so obsessed with politics. They watch Fox News all the time. They watch MS Now all the time. And they're just the most miserable, angry people because they've let it poison them. And the news media tells you come back daily for the antidote. You don't have to be that person. You can be the person engaged in your community, seeking its welfare, for there you will find your welfare. You can be happy, and as a result, our nation will heal itself. It's on you and me for the nation to heal itself. It's not going to be healed through violence and revolution and civil war. It's going to be healed by you and me trying to make our local communities better, and that translates all the way to the top.
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1: A proposal to preserve one of Stamford's last links to its estate-era history is headed to the planning board. A developer wants to restore the 1905 Gardner's Cottage at 25 DeBras Lane, the last remaining structure to form the former Eva Weber estate, and two new housing units behind it under a city program that encourages historic preservation. The planning board is scheduled to review the proposal on August 11th. Two New Canaan lifeguards are being recognized for their quick thinking after rescuing a driver whose cars crashed into the Steve Benko pool at Waveney Park last month. Katie Quill and Michael D'Urso were honored by town officials for jumping into action after the vehicle accidentally accelerated through a fence and into the pool. The pool has since reopened after being drained and cleaned, and officials say the pair's fast response helped prevent a much more serious outcome. A dangerous heat dome is gripping Connecticut today, with the heat index expected to climb as high as 114 degrees in parts of the state, prompting extreme heat warnings. Forecasters say that the combination of high temperatures and humidity could make outdoor activity dangerous, while the risk of heat-related illness increasing through Saturday before cooler weather arrives later this weekend. I'm Will Scafaris with your local news here on WICC.
0: 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Weather update.
2: Sunny, hot, and humid the rest of this afternoon, near 100, feeling more like 110. A shower, a thunderstorm this evening, a mild and muggy night in the mid-70s. Afternoon showers and thunderstorms tomorrow, hot and humid in the mid-90s. I'm meteorologist Paul Piorek on WICC.
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4: From ABC News, I'm Chuck Sievertson. A federal appeals court rules that the Trump administration can get an immediate replacement of the slavery exhibit in Philadelphia.
5: The panel of the Third Circuit, which is based in Philadelphia, says the new panels that would go up are full of historical context and acknowledge the evil of slavery. That panel, allowing the Park Service to move forward with its plans, includes appointees of George W. Bush, Barack Obama, and Donald Trump. The city of Philadelphia has today filed another appeal urging the court to reconsider its decision.
4: ABC's Stephen Portnoy. Police in Dearborn, Michigan say two people are dead, another one hurt, in a shooting at a shopping mall, Fairlane Town Center.
6: It appears this was not a random act of violence. It was between two parties that knew each other here at the mall, and a fight began that escalated in gunfire. It appears that both parties had firearms.
4: Dearborn Police Chief Issa Shahin. A man's charged in the Lincoln Memorial reflecting pool mess. U.S. Attorney Jeanine Pirro was asked by a reporter.
6: It appears this was not a...
7: Did he have any tools, or was it just his bare hands?
8: Right now, we believe it's his bare hands, both hands.
7: So does that indicate, in your belief, that it was probably damaged before, or do you believe that he...
8: he damaged it.
7: Further, but do you believe it had already been damaged before?
8: He damaged the pool.
4: Attorneys for David Hearn says that he's innocent and a scapegoat for the administration's failures. Defining patriotism as something more than just loving your country and not pretending that America is not without flaws, New York City Mayor Zoran Mondani, marking America's 250th birthday. Mondani talking about the term American exceptionalism.
9: America is exceptional because here, nothing is fixed into place. The frontier may be closed. We may have walked on the moon. But the work of fulfilling the values first enshrined in the Declaration of Independence, that work endures. And it belongs to us all.
4: He says that those who try to divide Americans are using the oldest trick in politics. You're listening to ABC News.
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4: Despite severe fuel shortages across Russia, President Vladimir Putin appears unbothered by Ukraine's increasing attacks on his country's oil refineries. He says the shortages are not critical, and dismisses ceasefire proposals, saying the war will continue until his goals are met. Conservative politician Keiko Fujimori, declared winner of the presidential runoff in Peru, dominated by people's concerns over surging crime, especially extortion by violent organized crime gangs. And Fujimori pledged to combat crime with an iron fist. In Venezuela, crews from around the world are racing against the clock to find survivors of last week's back-to-back earthquakes. International Red Cross Emergency Response Director Rafael Velasquez Garcia.
14: I was visiting a site and a golf course that has become a temporary displacement center. And what we're saying is that many people refuse to leave because they're afraid of looting and they're afraid of leaving their belongings behind.
4: Officials in Venezuela say about 40,000 people are missing. Pope Leo has been awarded the National Constitution Center's Liberty Medal, accepting the award virtually from the Vatican and mentioning America's 250th.
15: This historic anniversary presents us with the opportunity to reflect once again on the nation's founding principles in the hope that America will remain ever true to the dream that has earned it the title of Land of the Free and Home of the Brave.
4: Chuck Sievertson, ABC News.
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17: Lot going on in politics all around Connecticut. This gentleman joins me every Thursday in the afternoon show, but he has consented to get up a little early and join me today. John McKinney, of course, you know him for years, the state Senate Republican leader here in Connecticut, gubernatorial candidate at one time, and now you see John every Sunday, 10:30 on WTNH News 8 as part of the ongoing panel on the Capitol Report. Tom Dudchick and all the guys and gals there. Hey, John, how are you, man?
18: I'm doing well, Paul. How are you?
17: Not too bad. So what do we see here? That Josh Elliott needs, what, a little less than another $2,000 to make sure he gets the $3.7 million? What's the deal with that?
18: Well, the deal is yesterday, the Elections Enforcement Commission reviewed his grant. He had submitted all of his contributions, and they kicked a number out for having something wrong with them. I don't know all the details behind them. It could even be someone forgot to put their employer or their name was wrong or something like that. They will meet again next week. I assume he will pass that threshold of just under 2,000. He should probably go raise about 5,000 or 6,000 just in case. That should not be hard to do. But what it means is that it's another 7 to 10 days before he gets to spend money on TV, on social media, reaching out to voters, and that shrinks the time he has to, you know, really introduce himself to Democrats, who very few know who he is. And the primary is August 11th. That's a blow to his campaign. And quite frankly, Paulie made a big deal out of having accomplished, reached the fundraising goal. Yeah. And now the Elections Enforcement says, no, you didn't. He should have been raising more money over the last couple of weeks. And I don't think he was doing that.
17: Man, that's a big $2,000 he needs, $1,000 and change, because that means he would go from zero to $3.7 million. And I know, you know, and I've talked about this, you know, Ned Lamont independently wealthy, but listen, $3.7 million, John, is not chump change. I mean, he can, and from what I understand, he's got some TV ads all set to go and some other campaign stuff. So if he launches that, listen, you and I don't think he's going to win, but he could still make a major impact here.
18: It is going to get closer. Boy, I wish when I ran for the Republican nomination in 2014, I had $3.7 million. We were limited to under, I think it was about $1.3 million at the time.
17: Yeah.
18: The problem is, Paul, you can't pre-buy your radio spots, your television spots, and that type of advertising. Mm-hmm. You have to put the cash down to actually book the time. And as you know, since you're a professional in the business, people book that time in advance. And there's only so many quote unquote media points you can buy during a cycle. So that's gonna really hurt his ability to get that message out. Spending $3.7 million in about a 3 to 4 week time is actually difficult to do if you want to do it perfectly, tactically, according to plan.
17: Yeah, and you're always, and having worked on a couple of campaigns, John, before you ran back in the 2010 cycle, you're constantly looking, are you not, for area. You don't look for areas that you know you're going to get votes from, because that would be a waste of money. You're vote mining. You're, in a sense, data mining here. Where can we spend this? And it's a key decision, is it not, to say, where can we peel votes from? Where's the fertile ground? You don't want to plant your seeds in soil that's bad.
18: Well, there's two things you need to do. The first is you need to get Democratic voters to know who you are. You know, when I lost to Tom Foley in 2014, there were some towns in eastern Connecticut that I hadn't really been able to spend a lot of time in. You know, maybe there's 200 voters in a primary, and, you know, I lost those towns like 160-40. And people are like, wow, what happened there? And I said, well, people aren't going to vote for someone who they don't know. So that's job number one. I think with this extra week to 10 days that he's lost in advertising, that makes his decision, I think, as to what his ads are going to be even easier. He's going to be in full attack mode on Ned Lamont. We know the attack is going to be over fair taxes, tax the millionaires. That's going to be his campaign. We've seen it work in some of these other Democratic primaries in other states. I don't think it's going to work here in Connecticut, but I do expect this race to get a lot closer.
17: Yeah, and let's talk about John, and the guest is John McKinney. John, let's talk about the recent polling that came out, more interesting polling from the folks at the University of New Hampshire. Yeah, you saw Ned Lamont with some sizable leads over both Ryan Fazio and Josh Elliott. But it's interesting that the governor still is hanging, John, right around that 49% approval and 49% versus Ryan Fazio. What do you make of that, if there's anything to make of it? What do you make of that?
18: I make of it as this is where we are in our politics. People are very divided and people are very angry, whether you're on the right or the left. Certainly now, I think there's more quote-unquote anger on the left, because they're right now, across the country, Democrats are electing and defeating incumbents by saying, you're not fighting Donald Trump enough. So there's that anger out there, I think. And there's obviously a lot of anxiety over affordability and the economy. The other thing I make of that, though, is it really doesn't matter, Paul. When I tried to run against Dan Malloy, his numbers weren't even at 45% approval rating, yeah. And yet he won that reelection handily. So I think at the end of the day, you're going to have a binary choice. Is it Ned Lamont or Josh Elliott? I believe Ned Lamont's going to win, and you're going to have a binary choice. Is it Ryan Fazio or Ned Lamont? And the approval ratings don't have as much of an impact in a state like Connecticut, where Democrats have an overwhelming advantage in registration.
17: Yeah, John, I always compare it on my afternoon show to the fact that, say, your boss gives you a choice to work on a project, and you could work with person A or person B, and your boss says person A, and you say, well, geez, who's person B? And then you find out who person B is, and you don't love person A, but you say, as an employer, maybe a voter, all right, I don't love person A, but there's no way I'm working with person B. Like, I'll deal with person A because I can't stand person B. Is that kind of what you're aiming at here?
18: Pretty much. And I think for Ned Lamont,

0: Got him up a little early this morning. John McKinney, former state senate Republican leader, former candidate for governor. You can catch John this and every Sunday, 10:30 a.m. with a whole bunch of other great panelists on the Capitol Report on WTNH News 8. John, thanks, man. Have a great holiday weekend. Stay cool, and we'll chat next week. Thank you, sir.
1: Thank you.
0: Thanks, John. Appreciate that. John McKinney right here. It's Paul and for Melissa. Melissa in the morning right here, right now, WICC.
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0: A little bit of a heads up if you're out there, and no matter out where there may be, but change in Milford again. Now, Milford PD, according to the Milford Patch and Chris Radigan's story, we talked about this yesterday. Heads up, you folks in Milford, there is new information released on red light camera locations in Milford. So, these are not, we're not talking speed cameras here. Milford already has now started. They did the warning period for the speed cameras, and now they're doing the warning period for the red light camera locations. Now, these are different. Speed cameras have started a few days ago to actually send you out those tickets now. $50 for your first infraction, plus a $15 processing fee. $75 for the second one, plus $15 processing fee if you're a bad boy or a bad girl at those scenarios where they have the speed cameras. These are red light cameras. So these are the cameras that are going to nail you if they think, by the way the cameras are set up, that you have not actually cleared a red light when it turns red. If it goes from green to yellow to red, I don't know exactly how they're worked, how they're calibrated, but a new 30-day warning period has been started. The citations will actually begin on the 31st of this month. Now, Milford police are telling the folks in Milford these three red light cameras are going to be all along the Boston Post Road. So again, just the way the speed cameras were, you know, divvied out, and they told you where those are or were or are. They're telling you the same thing. The state law says you have to tell people about where these cameras are. They're all up and down the Boston Post Road. Now, two of the cameras are at the intersection of High Street and the Post Road. One is on the eastbound side. One is on the westbound side. Got that? So, two of the new three red light cameras, they're at the lights on the Boston Post Road and High Street, one going east, one going west. And then on the Boston Post Road going north at North Street. Got that? So three on the Boston Post Road, one eastbound, one westbound, Boston Post Road at High Street, and then one northbound on the Post Road at North Street. Last month, the warning periods for the traffic cameras installed at several locations around the city of Milford concluded. So there you go. So again, be careful out there. In fact, there's more info on this. The city of Milford's police department. Go to the Milford Police Department's Facebook page, and you can find out. And the slogan is "Red means stop." All right. What are your thoughts on this? 203-333-9422, 333-WICC. Now, there is a little more. There's a little more controversy with red light cameras versus speed cameras. And obviously the speeding camera.

0: cameras, you can obviously make a clear delineation on that. All right, if the speed limit is 30 and you hit 40 and you go above the 9-mile-an-hour cushion, you're going to get a ticket. We all know that. So, you know, 30 plus 9, you're okay. But if you go to that 10th mile an hour is 40, then you're nailed. There is some concern that some, and again, I'm not saying I believe this or whatever, if anybody from the PD or the city is listening, but there is some concern that the speed, the red light cameras can actually create a problem. So the Milford PD putting out the information again, the Milford PD saying, hey, the 30-day warning period is now up and running for stop sign cameras, stop light cameras. Three locations in Milford, all of them intersect the Boston Post Road. One intersects the Boston Post Road heading northbound at North Street. Two of them are at the Boston Post Road intersection with High Street, one on the eastbound side, one on the westbound side. Here's the part about red light cameras that's still controversial. If you're approaching that light and you're in stoplight purgatory, so you're approaching the light, you're not riding the brakes and you're not speeding, you're just driving, and you know that there's a red light camera there, and as you approach and you're doing a decent amount of speed, you're not speeding, you're not crawling there, the light turns yellow. So you go from green to yellow. You know what the next step is. What do you do? And I'm noticing some social media comments on some Milford connected sites, including the police department site, where people say, hey, I'm all for the speed cameras because people are driving like crazy. But the notion may be, hey, what do I do? People suggesting, well, wait a minute. Now I know that if you deem by these stoplight cameras, these red light cameras, that I may be under it when it changes. What exactly? It's interesting. How exactly are these cameras? And please, I'm not in any way suggesting anything nefarious here. If you listen to me on the afternoon show, you know that I like this automated enforcement. I do. And some of these towns that say they've gone with these cameras, they say they can already see the speeds dropping because people know it. And I know a couple of people that have gotten a couple of warnings and one person who got a ticket already on this. But how are they calibrated to the point of, what constitutes the fact that you, quote unquote, ran the light? See what I'm saying here? What is the point that, for example, the camera is tuned to? Is that the right word? You know what I'm saying? And because you know now, as again, we've told you where these things are. Post Road East at High Street, Post Road West at High Street, and Post Road North at North Street. Now, are people going to be approaching? There's the sign that tells me there's a stop light camera there, a red light camera. Then all of a sudden, you know, you're sitting there, you're like, but I'm okay. But then it turns yellow. And then for that split second, you're like, well, what do I do? Do I slam on the brakes here? Do I slam on the brakes and go, or do I jam the accelerator and say, oh my God, because there are people who would say, hey, wait a minute, if you jam on the brakes, you're likely to get rear-ended, or if you step on the accelerator, you are likely to maybe rear-end somebody who in front of you stepped on the brakes. So, going to be interesting to see how this shakes out. But again, just telling you that these are up and underway. And what are your thoughts on this? Yeah. And I talked to so many people on the afternoon show about this. people look at any, a lot of people, you know, a substantial amount of people look at any sort of automated system as Big Brother, as governmental interference. They don't mind cops. In fact, a lot of people say, well, just put a police cruiser out there with the lights on and people will slow down. Yeah, I guess they will. I guess they will. But if you don't, a lot of people will say that if you don't hit them with some sort of a monetary fine, that they'll just say, yeah, whatever, there's the cop and see you later. And a lot of people say, well, you know, it's some money. Well, is it a money? Is it a money? Yeah, I mean, you know, people will only take heed of a lot of stuff if it hits them in the wallet. That's human nature, man. It's human nature. It is what it is, what it is. So your thoughts, if you like, stop light cameras. I think that some cities and towns are looking at stop sign cameras too. That's really nebulous. Did he come to a full stop at the stop sign and the stopping line there? You don't see too many of those. But you see the speed enforcement and you end up seeing the stop light cameras. I don't mind it, frankly. And again, there's one about a mile and a quarter from our studio complex here at Connoisseur. And you better believe when it's almost Pavlovian, meaning when I approach that intersection there, right by where the Maui gas station and convenience store is, there's a bank across the street there. You know what I'm talking about. Yeah, I slow down. I don't even have to think about it now because I slow down. Because that is what the point of these cameras is supposed to be. Is it Big Brother? Yeah, I guess. I guess you could say that. 203-333-9422. 333-WICC. You know, this is all in Europe. They have these things locally. They have them all over the place. And people are just, you know. Read a bit of an article last week on the afternoon show about how these things are considered across Europe. We have a message here. Somebody who didn't want to go on the air. Yes, this is a good point. Thank you. Somebody called, fielded by Eric, the producer. Somebody better tell Paul that the yellow light means proceed with caution. And he is that person. He/she is right. Thank you for the call. But how many people know that? Now, I was always told, and this is probably the same thing. This person said that the designation of a yellow light means proceed with caution. And thank you for that. That would make sense. I was also taught that a yellow light means stop if possible, or stop if prudent, or stop if safe to stop. You know what I mean? And you get into the whole parsing here. So maybe, and I'm just kind of, you know, free associating here, maybe the stop light cameras are calibrated to, and this is just conjecture on my part, if it turns red and part of your vehicle is not crossing the stopping line, maybe that's what running the light technically is going to be, or the definition, as Mr. Clinton used to say, the definition of is. Well, thank you for this person. Yes, tell Paul that yellow means proceed with caution. All right. Thank you so much.
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0: David Friedman, one of my dearest friends. I'm just so happy to be able to say that. The newest book, David, is The Stories of My Life, A Lifetime of Anecdotes, Gossip, Jokes, and Wisdom from a Jewish, gay, Broadway, movie, and TV composer, conductor, and metaphysician by the author of We Can Be Kind and The Thought Exchange. That's a lot of different hats you wear, David Friedman. Welcome back to the show.
1: You know, we couldn't figure out the title. I mean, originally... Well, hello, Lisa. It's so wonderful to be with you, always. Yeah. I just am delighted to be here. We couldn't figure... I was taking a walk with Lucy Arnaz in Palm Springs. She said to me, you know, I have the idea for your next book. She says, you tell more stories than anyone I know. No matter what the conversation, you're always ready with a fascinating anecdote, a joke, a piece of inspiration, a healing, your grandmother, a celebrity, or just gossip. And she said, you never remember who you told the stories to, so you should write a book called Did I Ever Tell You? Because you always say that.
0: Right, right.
1: And we had played with that title, but there are a lot of books with that title. And so what I realized, you know, I just started writing down stories, the stories I tell. And there are over 1,000 of them. And they're on so many subjects that we said it's not really a... You know, I'm in show business, but it's not really only a show business story, although there are a lot of stories about celebrities I've worked with and also a lot of gossip I've heard about celebrities. There's stories about my Jewish upbringing in the 1950s. There's stories about being gay. There's stories about my thought exchange work, where I work with people emotionally. There's inspiration. So we just decided we had to say what the book was, and that's
0: fantastic.
1: What it is.
0: So I'm reading it like forever. I mean, but the thing about the book, you know, it's like in digestible sound bites. You know what I mean? Like,
1: yes,
0: I love it.
1: Yes.
0: Like, so every time I sit down, I have an orange or I have a pear, I have a piece of chicken. I'm sitting down with your book and I'm reading more of your story. That's what I'm doing. You know,
1: that's great. I mean, I say, leave it in the bathroom, leave it on your end table,
0: leave it in the kitchen.
1: I like
0: to eat and read at the same time. That's what I
1: yes,
0: like to do.
1: Me too.
0: I will tell you. So let me just, some of the ones that came to mind. Can we just dish
1: yeah.
0: about some of them?
1: So yeah, sure.
0: So you talk a lot about Barbra Streisand and yeah. a little bit about your fandom for Barbra Streisand.
1: Yeah.
0: And so tell us a little bit about some of the Barbra Streisand kind of anecdotes in the book.
1: Well, I never met Barbra. I had one song I tried to get to her. But actually, one of my favorites, you know, I love grammar. I love to collect misplaced modifiers and dangling participles. And there was an article in the Hollywood Reporter, which obviously the editor didn't do such a great job. And it was about when Diana Ross reopened the King's Theater in Brooklyn, they wrote an article and they said, Barbra Streisand attended movies there in her youth before being allowed to deteriorate.
0: Oh, that's that's great. But you have a lot of people in the book that tangentially, like Peter Matz and things like that, that work with
1: yes,
0: Barbra.
1: Absolutely. Yeah. But the interesting thing is I wrote to someone who's very close to Barbra, and I sent that to them, and they wrote back, that's a lie. Barbra did not deteriorate until 1986, which,
0: hilarious.
1: Of course, was a joke because she didn't deteriorate. Peter Matz I worked with a lot. I mean, I worked with because he did 2 albums for Nancy Lamont. And it was her dream to work with him. And on her 5th album, we figured we're going to go for broke. So we hired him and he came in and did her album. And then after she died, he orchestrated a posthumous album.
0: Really?
1: Did he
0: do the Broadway album with Barbra? Peter
1: yes,
0: Matz?
1: He did.
0: That
1: yes.
0: was my favorite of her. What not?
1: And he told me a great story about how meticulous she is. He said one night she called him at 4 in the morning and she said, Peter, I've been listening, and take 76 is long. I held the note longer than on take 34. And he said, no, you didn't. They're exactly the same. And she said, meet me at the studio. And at 4 o'clock in the morning, they went into the studio, and her note was 1/100 of a second longer.
0: Oh, my God.
1: So
0: she's
1: that's
0: a genius,
1: kind of,
0: too. A genius,
1: yeah,
0: too.
1: Yeah. So
0: let me ask you about the genius piece, because I love, you know, you tell about Angela Lansbury, but
1: yes.
0: you have to tell us again about the one take. But in general, yes. you're a conductor, you're an arranger, you have patience. Are there a lot of artists who like to do it over again and again and again? Because I'm kind of a one-take person on the radio, and then I move
1: on. Well, Barbra Streisand is one of those. But, you know, Barry Manilow told me when he worked with her, she just in the first take, it was brilliant, and then she did 75 more takes. You know, there were some people who just want to do that.
0: Why?
1: And because they're perfectionists. They're, you know, to my mind, Barbara Streisand in the beginning was so, you know, just wild and out. But as you get, you know, more famous, the pressure is on more, and you start listening more carefully and worrying that you're not going to live up to whatever. So it just, it depends, you know, who, I mean, the Ethel Merman story was so funny. Peter Matz did an Ethel Merman disco album. So she comes in like between shows or whatever, and you usually leave about 3 hours to record. So she comes in, you know, puts her purse down on the table and goes, roll it. And she sings, there's no business like show. And then finished, and the engineer said, that was great, want to try it again? She said, what for? And she picked up her purse and walked out.
0: Right, because you know what? Because she did a show 8 times a week. It was done, it was in the can, forget about
1: that's
0: it, till the next performance.
1: That's right. So she didn't have that sense of, I mean, when I produce an album, I like to say, what we want to get is you on your best day.
0: Mm.
1: So if there's anything that's sort of an anomaly, you want to fix it if you can. But yet you want to have the spontaneity. You want to have
0: that's
1: the
0: right.
1: life in it, which requires that, you know, you really do it full out on the first take and then, you know, see what you got.
0: And what about Nancy Lamott? Was she a big, you know, redoer? What was she like?
1: Nancy Lamott, we generally did 3 or 4 takes.
0: Okay, that's normal.
1: Take and you see, at that time, now, I mean, now the joke is, because you have Pro Tools, you can fix pitch, you can move notes around, the joke is, that's sunk, come on in. You know, it's like...
0: right.
1: But at that time, she would do it, and either we'd say... I mean, Nancy had an interesting process because Nancy was, you know, a mess of an eater. She had Crohn's disease. She had all sort of eating disorders. So she would, like, on the way to studio, eat like a, you know, I don't know, a McDonald's milkshake and, you know, an apple pie or whatever. So she'd be like, huffing, you know, and have phlegm and stuff. And then after a while, she'd get what we call the perfect take. It was just perfect. And then we'd sit down and we'd talk about what the song was about deeply for her. And she'd find something that was really moving. And then she'd sing the magic take. And then we'd eat some more. But
0: wow. Interesting.
1: But so that was her process. You know, everybody, I produce a lot of albums. And with everybody, you find their process in the studio. Some people need to know who they're talking to. Some people need to just forget about everything. Some people. So it's a very individual process when you produce people. And, you know, the great producers like Quincy Jones and stuff like that, they produced such a wide variety of artists in so many different ways. And the idea is to figure out how to get to them. And, you know, it was, I really, in this book, as I went over all the people I've worked with, and I thought about, I just did a lecture on why we tell these stories. You know, in other words, that it's not just gossip. I looked at the stories that I tell all the time. Like, the first story in the book is called If Cousin Ruthie Has Cancer.
0: Right.
1: And it was my grandmother who, you know, she found her cousin Ruthie might have cancer. She said, if Cousin Ruthie has cancer, this is all I need.
0: Right.
1: Now,
0: right.
1: Now that's
0: favorite.
1: Funny,
0: yes.
1: But it's also right. How many of us, when we're talking to someone and they make it about them or whatever.
0: Right.
1: So in stories about celebrities, we tend to think, one of the things I love about celebrities, like, for instance, Glynis Johns is someone I worked with a lot, you know, Senna and the Clowns, and
0: Mary Poppins.
1: Banks and Mary Poppins.
0: Mary
1: yes.
0: the Suffragettes. Where
1: that's right,
0: soldiers
1: yeah.
0: and petty
1: a wonderful
0: coats.
1: Actress. She was the most anxious person about performing, and I had a message. She left me a phone message once. She said, hello, David. It's Glynis. Well, if you're not there, it's hopeless.
0: Oh, my God. Oh,
1: and I
0: God.
1: Brought it in and I played it for her. I said, what's this? And I said, Glynis, if you are so anxious about this, why do you do this? And she said, because I'd be just as anxious making eggs in the morning.
0: Oh, she's
1: so what that story tells us is a lot of us think, oh, I couldn't be a star or I couldn't do that because I'm anxious or I have some illness or I have some... This says these people are people and they're doing it with all their stuff.
0: Yes.
1: And maybe we can too.
0: Yes, that's wonderful. I want to hear about Cher. I want to hear your little anecdote about Cher. I happened upon it on page 139. I'm like, really?
1: Oh, in the Tony Awards?
0: Cher? Yeah.
1: Well, while we were doing the Tony Awards, I was on with Joseph and the Amazing Technicolor Dreamcoat, and Cher was on Broadway at that time. And so they called her, and they said, what time would you like to come in on Sunday for your sound check? And she said 9 a.m. would be good. I thought, what is she going to church, Cher? You know, 9 a.m., she's going to get up on a Sunday on the day of the Tonys. And so I happened to be there when she showed up. And she showed up in a free Sophia Loren T-shirt and a black leather hot pin. She was on her way home from the evening. 9 a.m. was sort of, she said, I'll stop in on my way back, you know.
0: Wow.
1: So
0: wow.
1: She was at the club. And then she did her little sound check. Then she probably went home, went to sleep, took the 3 hours to become Cher again,
0: right.
1: And showed up. And, you know, these people have very unusual lives.
0: Yes. She has a marvelous voice. But
1: also you have to think, like, when you see someone like we saw Jeremy Jordan do Just in Time the other night.
0: Yes, okay.
1: It was so brilliant. It was so amazing. And I'm just looking at him going, how do you do this eight times a week? He must, you know, he's pouring it out. People don't realize it's really fun on the stage. But what people have to do, the kind of lives they have to live, the kind of discipline to be able to do this. And so I was on Broadway for many years doing eight a week. It's not quite the same conducting as it is being on the stage. But it's
0: you got
1: to
0: bring
1: to get. One of my favorite stories is Lauren Bacall. You know, she has this look where she, like, you know, puts her head down and looks at you from under her hair. And somebody said, how did you develop that sexy look that is your trademark? And she said, when I did my first film, I was 17. I was so nervous I couldn't keep my head still, so I held it in that position.
0: Betty Bacall.
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0: David Friedman is with us, composer, raconteur. The book is The Stories of My Life, a Lifetime of Anecdotes and Gossips and Jokes. And you talk about being raised in New York and Brooklyn. You talk a lot about your relationship with your father, which was you know, fantastic for me, because I got a lot of insight into you as a friend of things that I really didn't know about you. And I really enjoyed that.
1: Well, I had a complicated relationship with my father. My father was very, very funny. I got my sense of humor from him. My father also, you know, having gone through World War II, having had, you know, whatever issues he had, had a really violent streak too. And so those two things were part of my raising, you know, like part of anybody's. Any family has all sorts of crazy and all sorts of wonderful. And a lot of my parents' stuff came from my grandparents. And you know, one of the things I explore in the book is that when I grew up in the 50s, and there were a lot of things that are very non-PC today, mm-hmm. but that we have to understand, if we're looking for where our prejudices come from and where our stereotypes come from, you know, in the 1950s, a woman driver was synonymous with someone who can't drive. You'd say, oh, she's a woman driver. Mm-hmm. There were jokes about Jews and Polacks and these things infuse our life today. You know, Henny Young wants to take my wife, please. You know,
0: it
1: was hilarious. And that was the thing. And to be able to laugh at these things and not go, how dare you say that, but to go, this was of its time.
0: Right.
1: And, you know, I love the one who says, my wife got mugged and they stole a credit card, but I didn't have it canceled because she was spending less than the mugger was spending less than she was, you know.
0: Right. Right. I mean, we still have to be able to laugh, David, right? We still
1: exactly.
0: have to.
1: And to really, you know, and some of them are very... They would be, you know, if you want to be really insulted, you can be. And so in that section, I say skip it if it bothers you. But these, you know, like the song Wives and Lovers, mm-hmm. it was a big hit. Hey, little girl, comb your hair, fix your makeup. You know, if you greet your husband in curlers, he might leave you.
0: It's over for you. Mrs. Maisel, it's finished. That's
1: yes,
0: right.
1: Exactly.
0: That's right. Mm-hmm. Yeah.
1: And so these were things that we grew up with. I was on a plane with Sean and we were sitting in the front and the cabin was open. I said, oh no. He said, what? I said, a woman driver. Because a woman was the pilot. Today, that's fine. But in the 50s, a woman as the pilot would be unheard of. And actually, one of the Henny Youngmans I love is, he says, I went to the airport the other day and I said, can you send this bag to Madagascar, this bag to Japan, and this bag to Florida? And he said, we can't do that. He said, why not? You did it last week.
0: But I'm bumped. That's right. I happen to have been going, however, to L.A., but my bags ended up everywhere.
1: That's right. Exactly.
0: That's right.
1: And that's the beauty of jokes, is that people can identify. Like one of my favorites is, how do you become a millionaire in cabaret? You start with $2 million.
0: That's it. But I'm bumped.
1: So,
0: you're done.
1: Yes.
0: That's
1: and
0: right.
1: So all these jokes have recognition.
0: Yes.
1: We can laugh about you know, things that we have in common that can be even very upsetting.
0: Well, you know, David, you actually talk a fair amount, and you do name names, so what the hell, we're on the radio. You name names in your book, and it's a marvelous book, The Stories of My Life. We're chatting with David Friedman. You talk a little bit about Hoda Kotb and being a very important part of the team on the Today Show, but not really being recognized as such. So tell us about
1: that. I mean, there's one, you know, there are a few things. Most of it is lighthearted or it's informational, but there are a few things I got off my chest. My time on the Today Show, for whatever reasons, Hoda Kotb did not seem to like me and took every opportunity to pass me over, to ignore me, to interrupt. We had no idea why. I have my theories as to possibly why. You know, I knew Kathy a lot longer, but it was a lesson in knowing that my value is not dictated by what someone thinks of me. And so I went and, you know, I wrote 100 songs for the Today Show. I did my job, and it was my job to always be gracious, always be pleasant, and to know that what I was doing on that show was helping the people whose stories we were telling, mm-hmm. and to not make a big deal of it. But it was such a strange thing, the kinds of things that it really came about because the day that gay marriage was ratified, Sean, my husband, turned on the show to see if they would say anything about it, knowing they probably wouldn't because that was not their audience. And there was a little contest, and Hoda said to someone, who writes the songs for Everyone Has a Story? And they said, Kathy Lee. And Kathy Lee said, well, to be fair, you know, I write them with my writing partner, David Friedman. And Hoda said, yeah, but you do most of it. Mm. And that was not by any stretch of the imagination true.
0: Right. Nor was it necessary for her to say so.
1: Yeah. Yeah, but she just, and I wrote to her and I said, you know, I know you're talking, you know, out of your, you know, it's live TV, you say the next thing, but really, that really, I have 6 million people thinking that I don't do this and I do most of it, in fact. And so, she said, well, onward and upward, and never talked to me again for 4 years.
0: She never spoke to you again.
1: Not really. I mean, if I spoke to her, she would answer in, you know, the shortest, but she, and the last show, Kristen Chenoweth was on, and she said, Kristen, sit here, and turned her back to me, and I was sitting, sort of, I almost walked off the show.
0: And
1: I feel it got in the way, you know, this is not her fault, but Kathy was torn. Kathy had, you know, I mean, Hoda's her partner on the show.
0: Right.
1: And so, like, I was not invited to Frank's funeral celebration, Frank Gifford, and I was very close to Frank Gifford. So, you know, it just sort of...
0: You were uninvited, and you think it was because of that?
1: It was something, you know, it was a combination of things, but it was very odd for, you know, it just, it fractured my relationship with Kathy in certain ways, you know, because she was on the show with Hoda, and she's very close to Hoda, naturally, but I just... you know, the idea was not to bash Hoda. The idea was to talk about my experience. And there are a lot of people who adore Hoda. But I personally had an experience that was not comfortable. And I thought, you know, I mean, there are a lot of things. You know, I don't go into much about, I mean, I go into a lot of issues with my father, but I don't go into the big issues or whatever. That's not what this book is about. But in certain cases... I go into, you know, things that happen that people might want to know, because also show business, again, doesn't look like, you know, when I was on the show, we were delightful, et cetera, et cetera. And it's the truth of what happened. And it was an uncomfortable episode. I mean, I loved having written 100 songs with Kathy, and I loved doing the show. But it didn't have to be that way. And it was unfortunate that... for whatever reasons that I don't know. I mean, like one time Kathy held up my book, We Can Be Kind, and said, David just wrote this book. And Hoda said, did you realize Liz Smith died today? I was like, you know, I mean, I'm like,
0: yeah.
1: Excuse me.
0: Yeah.
1: So, yeah.
0: And you'll
1: so,
0: never know. Like, you'll never know.
1: I'll never know. And it's, you know, and I'm very careful in the book to say this book is about my experiences.
0: Sure.
1: It's my recollection of things. And I say in the book, I have no idea why she chose to be that way, and she might have a whole other, you know, she might have some reason that I don't know about that she felt that way, or I might not have been even important enough for her to think about it. So I don't need to know. I mean, the value in it, as I say, was in that I could go, she can like me. It's like that wonderful Betty Walker quote, the comedian. She says, you don't like me? I'm your mother. I'm not running for office.
0: I love that one. I love that one. And by the way, and you do have a few pages devoted to Kathy Lee and your relationship with her,
1: oh,
0: and hobnobbing with the rich and famous. And you actually say that she outed you on national television.
1: She did, but that was a really funny thing because, I mean, Kathy Lee, almost every story I have with Kathy Lee is, well, she was wonderful to me.
0: Yes,
1: I mean,
0: yes.
1: Well, someone called me, and it was when Kathy was still on Regis, and they said, Kathy Lee just outed you on the Today Show. So I said, why? She said, well, my friend David Friedman and I wrote this song. We both had similar experiences in love, and I knew it was a good song because he's a gay Jewish man, and I'm a Christian woman. And so I called her. I said, I hear you outed me on a Today Show. And she said, yeah. I said that you were a gay Jewish man. You are. And I said, Kathy, I think that's so great that, you know, someone who represents the Christian community, et cetera, could so comfortably and relaxedly without any, you know, just, yeah, he's a gay man. It was a wonderful thing. And she was sort of, always is. I mean, now she's in Nashville and she's very in her element in a Christian community. And but Kathy was always, you know, she really did live Christianity, which was, you know, love your fellow man, and it's not your job to judge.
0: That's right. I'll tell you, I had an experience with her. Jill and I were on the Today Show to promote Secrets of a Jewish Mother, and we were all backstage and getting dressed and made up. She couldn't have been warmer and nicer. She posed for a picture with my father. She was so happy to see my parents. She couldn't have been warmer or nicer. She was on my show plenty of times, too. But I'm telling you, every interaction I had with Kathy Lee Gibson couldn't have been
1: nicer. One of my favorite stories is I brought her to my friend Dave's basement studio in his mother's basement and to do a recording. And she was at the height of her career. And Dave's mother, who used to walk around in a house coat and curlers, comes down in a cocktail dress and, you know, a bouffant, you know, all made up. And she's talking to Kathy, and she says, Kathy Lee, could you do me a big favor? I wonder if I could ask my best friends upstairs, and she'd love to meet you. She's a big fan of yours. And Kathy said, are we in a rush? And Dave said, no. She said, do you have any tea? She went upstairs to the kitchen for half an hour and just hung out with the girls. I mean, she said to me, she said, I know I'm no great shakes, but if my being nice to someone or signing an autograph or stopping to talk to them makes their day, that's my power. Why don't I do it?
0: She's right.
1: So she always was like that. She was very kind and respectful to people and did a lot for me. I have nothing negative to say about her. At the end, it got a little bit dicey because of, you know, whatever the mess was. But, you know, she was a great support and a great inspiration to me. So
0: David Friedman, the book is called The Stories of My Life. I'm loving it. We've only begun to skim the surface. We really haven't.
1: There's a thousand stories.
0: There's a lot here. Maybe we'll have to have you come on for a part two, and we'll talk about the spirituality and all the things that you've learned.
1: There's a whole other aspect to it. All the teaching aspect, the spirituality, other people. I even have, and at the back, I have musical moments.
0: Yes. Oh, I love it so much. I'm having such a good time reading it. David Friedman, hey, thanks for being in my life, sweetheart. You know that. Right?
1: And likewise, right back at you. Yeah, I'll talk to you soon.
0: You bet. David Friedman.
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20: From ABC News, I'm Dave Packer. On the eve of Independence Day, millions getting ready to celebrate America's 250th birthday. A ball drop in Times Square, small town parades and air shows, and tonight, President Trump heading to Mount Rushmore in South Dakota. ABC's Rena Roy is there.
21: In the nation's capital, flyovers taking place every hour in Washington, D.C. You can see paratroopers up above in the skies. This afternoon, President Trump making his way to Mount Rushmore to speak at the big celebration later tonight. But the extreme heat is impacting some celebrations. The Great American State Fair on the National Mall postponed due to the high temperatures.
20: The city of Philadelphia filed a motion today to appeal a court's mandate, which cleared the way for the immediate replacement of the slavery exhibit
3: at the president's house on the eve of the nation's 250th birthday.
4: The panel of the Third Circuit, which is based in Philadelphia, says the new panels that would go up are full of historical context and acknowledge the evil of slavery.
3: ABC's Stephen Portnoy. A deadly shooting at a Dearborn, Michigan shopping mall. Police say an altercation erupting into gunfire. Two people shot and killed. Police Chief Issa Shaheen says that they don't yet know the motive.
22: We have a number of the people involved at the station, and we're interviewing them to better understand what led to this escalation. But I can assure you that those involved or responsible for this will be held accountable.
3: In the streets of Tehran, the start of a days-long funeral for Iran's late supreme leader, Ayatollah Ali Khamenei, killed in the opening hours of the U.S.-Israeli war with Iran. Here in New York City, a stream of black SUVs lined up on the street outside of New York's Madison Square Garden, where guests in gowns and tuxedos have been arriving this afternoon. There's still no confirmation from the camps of Taylor Swift and Travis Kelce. It's her wedding, but this fan, Lynn Maloney from New Jersey, wants to take a photo.
23: They deserve it. It's exciting, and it's a little more work for New York, but it has to be this way.
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3: Fourth attempt was a charm for a mission to save a doomed space telescope.
28: It was the middle of the night in the South Pacific when the bay doors of a modified passenger jet opened at 40,000 feet and a rocket carrying a three-armed robot called Link dropped out and then blasted off. In the coming days, Link will rendezvous with the Neil Gehrels Swift Observatory, and if everything works, it'll hoist that space telescope into higher orbit, buying it several more years of life, sending back incredible images of the universe. Jim Ryan, ABC News.
3: Her story will be made soon when American Kelce Fendler arrives in Hawaii.
29: Day 42 of becoming the first American woman to row solo from California to Hawaii.
30: Kelce Fendler is on the brink of history.
29: I'm about 500 miles ahead of the men's record.
30: The 32-year-old close to completing her nearly 2,500-mile journey in less than half the time expected, giving her the world record for fastest rower, male or female.
3: ABC Sophie Flay. Fendler's also raising money for the Whale Foundation. Forecasters say the hottest World Cup match so far this year could hit tomorrow afternoon during the knockout round game between France and Paraguay in Philadelphia. A rare printed 1776 copy of the Declaration of Independence has been discovered in the UK's National Archives. It's one of just 11 known to survive and the only surviving copy outside of the U.S. The archive says it was among papers seized when a ship was captured by the Royal Navy in 1776. Dave Packer, ABC News.
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4: Welcome back to Lars Larson Show. It's a pleasure to be with you, and I'm glad to get to your phone calls and emails. I've got the great pleasure of welcoming to the program Dr. Matthew Spaulding, who's the author most recently of The Making of the American Mind, The Story of Our Declaration of Independence. Dr. Spaulding, welcome back to the program after far too long.
5: It's Lars. It's great to be back with you.
4: I'm going to be getting to phone calls and emails a bit later with my audience, but I'm really, really anxious to have you explain to my audience, because I'll say it without the kind of intellectual background that you have, that America really couldn't have become the country that it is, and the country that was put together by our founders without the influence of Christianity.
5: No, I think that is absolutely correct. Now, we have to unpack that a little bit.
4: Sure.
5: Because on the one hand, we tend to, the way the Declaration in particular, for instance, is almost always taught in the universities, it's a bunch of deism and secular rationalism. I think that's just clearly not the case.
4: Agreed.
5: On the other hand, I think we can go too far. The Declaration in particular does not make any particular references to Christ or church doctrine or, you know, very particular things. It's clearly got a substantive theology to it. But, you know, there are many references to the divine in the text. The laws of nature and nature's God, the supreme judge of the world. God creates man and is endowed by his creator, divine providence. Well, if you think about that in the language of 1776, the language of the, say, the Congregationalist churches and the, you know, the churches that dominated the colonies, that's clearly religious language.
4: Yeah.
5: Christianity was clearly their moral horizon, and I have to say, I do not see how we can get to the idea that all men are created equal without Christianity. I don't see how you get there. It can't. There's a rational argument growing out of the Greeks and the Romans, which clearly influenced them. But without Christianity, biblical Christianity in particular, but more broadly, the Christian tradition, which understands man to have been created in his image, I don't see how you can read it and get there. And thus, the answer to your question is yes. Christianity is absolutely crucial, important, and it's one of those things that, you know, we miss the forest for the trees sometimes. We look for particulars, and okay, it's sometimes, you know, but in looking for the particulars, we sometimes miss the obvious. Christianity was overwhelmingly important.
4: You know, Dr. Spaulding, I'll tell you that I study, my wife and I are in the book almost every night, and my favorite is the Geneva Bible, which was the Bible of the Pilgrims. And
5: right.
4: On the back of that Bible is a quote from George Washington talking about what every Christian soldier owes to his country. But I don't depend on just that. I actually think the founders had the right idea, because the book, the Bible, does not say, well, God can make you, force you to become a Christian. He asks you to come to it, and he admits it's, there will be people who won't. So when
5: right.
4: the founders said, we're going to have a country, they could have, tell me if I'm wrong, at the time, they could have said, we're going to have a country, and it is going to be a Christian country. And they could have said, to hold office, you must be a Christian. They didn't. They specifically wrote the Constitution to say there should be no religious test for office, because
5: correct.
4: I think they had the same confidence that God had when his inspired word came to the Bible, saying, you know, here it is. You can come to it if you like or not. And it's up to you, and it has to be something that you have engaged in of your own free will. For the colonists, or the founders
5: right,
4: to have
5: right.
4: done differently, would have been rejecting the very idea that Christianity is something you come to, not something that is forced on you.
5: That's well said. I think that's exactly right. But let me add a more of a historical context to that,
4: sure.
5: which actually just bolsters your argument. The one thing we know they did want to avoid, and they were concerned about this, the immediate prehistory to the American founding is English history and the English Civil Wars. Which are fights between Catholics and Protestants, and then between Protestants and Protestants and other Protestants, right?
4: Yep.
5: It became denominational warfare, which was actually lots of persecution. They want to avoid that like the plague. But in order to avoid that, they wanted to speak in general terms, the terms, say, of the Declaration, that would not be mistaken to be specifically denominational and thus spark those wars. So you're right. I think there was a strong sense, and you actually see this in the, many of the early writings about religious liberty, that a faith must be chosen. It can't be forced by the king, by the state, because if you do, not only is it not true faith, but it also leads to persecution, which is why they weren't more explicit. But also explains why, to a man, they all understood that our liberty and our pursuit of happiness at its height included the pursuit of the highest truths, which is religious truth. And so everywhere was a firm belief that the protection of religious liberty, free exercise in a substantive way, was the essence of what the pursuit of happiness ultimately meant.
4: So let me ask you this. When it comes to the Declaration of Independence, it is an expression of the American mind, but it has those underpinnings. I'm talking to Dr. Matthew Spaulding, who's the author most recently of The Making of the American Mind, the story of our Declaration of Independence. What should Americans today understand about that declaration, that Americans have God-given rights that are protected from government interference, but they're not a grant of rights from the government?
5: Very important distinction. And you're right. Your reference to the expression of the American mind is, this is Jefferson's language, which say he understood it not to be an expression of his mind, but the American mind. So it brings in a lot of things into that American mind. All of these intellectual roots I've referred to earlier, the Greeks and the Romans, the British constitutionalism, the biblical Christian tradition. But one of the things that's crystal clear, not only in the Declaration, but elsewhere, across their writings, never disputed, I can find nothing that says anything to the contrary, is that rights

0: the particular ones, the unalienable ones, are life, liberty, and the pursuit of happiness. Okay, that's the basis. What's the politically operative thing that follows from that? In order to secure these rights, governments are instituted among men, deriving their just powers from the consent of the government. Crucially important, rights come from man having been created. They pre-exist government. Governments are created by men to secure these rights. And governments have no rights themselves. We have rights. Governments have powers, which is clear reference there. Our clear example there is the U.S. Constitution.
1: We'll be back in just a moment. I'm talking to Dr. Matthew Spaulding, who's the author most recently of The Making of the American Mind, The Story of Our Declaration of Independence. We'll be back. Your calls are welcome after that. 866-439-5277. Send your emails to talk@larslarson.com.

0: That'll be $84.52.
1: Perfect. 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
5: Welcome back to the Lars Larson Show. It's a pleasure to be with you and always glad to welcome back to the program Dr. Matthew Spaulding, who is the author most recently of The Making of the American Mind, the story of our Declaration of Independence. And Doctor, you were about to launch into explaining why it is so important that people recognize governments have no rights. People have all of the rights, and we did not get our rights from government. We got our rights from nature and nature's God, and that it's government's job to make sure that our rights are not infringed, correct?
6: That's right. And the Declaration makes that just crystal clear. The whole purpose of government is to secure these rights. What rights? The rights which we are endowed with by our Creator. Rights pre-exist government. Governments are only have powers. So in the Constitution, it talks about the powers herein granted. Granted by whom? Granted by the people. Why? Because the people are sovereign, because they have rights. You've got to put these two documents together, the whole argument together, to see how it flows. But you really can't make sense out of the founding documents unless you understand it that way. The notion that rights are created by government is an absurdity from the point of view of the founders. The notion that rights, that governments themselves have rights, the federal government, the state governments, the dog catcher, the government does not have rights because it's not a sovereign body. It's a sovereign political body in the sense of, say, a nation state.
5: Yep.
6: But it's not sovereign in that moral sense of the term in which we are as human beings haven't been created. So the whole philosophy of Republican government as understood by the Americans depends on this mooring, if you will, of the Declaration of Independence. Which means that if you question that mooring, which is what the progressive left, postmodern left does all the time, or if you question it because you just have, you're kind of skittish about getting into these this kind of moral reasoning or this kind of theological grounding, you lose your whole defense of the rule of law and a limited constitutionalism. Because what limits the Constitution if it's not the fact that those powers are granted by another body that actually has rights?
5: The consent of the governed.
6: Yes, exactly. But that gives them, they're kind of coming from a higher ground, if you will. Government only has the powers we give them. It can't give itself powers. It can't make things up. Why? Because it has no rights. It's not a rights-bearing thing. So the whole argument of government really depends upon the interaction of these two great documents. And, we talk about today there's this so-called living constitution and all the problems that has caused.
5: Like a piece of silly putty, Dr. Spaulding?
6: That's right.
5: You can mold it into anything you want it to be today.
6: Because
5: that's the image that always comes to my mind is liberals saying, here, I've got this piece of silly putty. I can form it into anything I want. And I say, no, the Constitution is a bedrock that if it's moldable or malleable or somehow changeable, fungible, then it doesn't mean much of anything at all, does it?
6: That's right. And so it's got to be what it says, and it's changeable only when that sovereign, through the formal amendment process, changes by amending. But again, if you want to make that argument, and we want to make this argument with the Constitution, this is what I tell my constitutional lawyer friends all the time, you need to back it up with the Declaration of Independence. Because the argument about the people, the rights-bearing people who give authority to the Constitution, depends upon this other argument. And if you pull that out from underneath it, the Constitution itself is weakened, which is why I think we, conservatives and those who are in favor of a limited Constitution of original meaning, they really undermine their own argument if they deny the status or at least the meaning and importance philosophically of the Declaration. But at the center of the Declaration, there is a theological argument. At the very least, there's an argument there that we're not God, and there is something higher than us. There is something that limits us, and thus moderates our politics. That would be very helpful today in our debates about our country, and recovering the Declaration, I think, is actually ultimately much more important to saving our country than only, I say that knowing that it's a hard call itself, but only relimiting the Constitution. That's great, but ultimately what we need to do is save those truths at the bedrock of the thing in the Declaration of Independence.
5: Dr. Matthew Spaulding is with me. He's the author most recently of The Making of the American Mind, The Story of Our Declaration of Independence. How do we get back to where the government, the federal government especially, Dr. Spaulding, is operating only within the enumerated powers that are in the Constitution? Because my sense is the federal government is way outside of its lane right now, and it's going to be difficult to corral them and herd them back into their lane, because the federal government, this giant bureaucracy, wants to be out doing things the Constitution does not give it the authority to do.
6: This is, I think, a monumental problem, and it's getting worse. I think it's getting worse across the board. We don't even hardly talk about these things anymore. I think probably the best way to revive that sense of things is to revive a healthier back and forth between the Congress and the executive, which is why one of my chief concerns right now is actually the diminution, the complete collapse of Congress as a constitutional body. They really don't pass laws anymore. Mm-hmm. They do omnibus pieces of legislation. They don't budget. If they would do that more, even within the same political party, there would at least be some back and forth, and that competition would naturally introduce some limits. It's a hard call, and it's something I think it's going to be very difficult to do. What we need are presidents and senators and congressmen that have a better sense of this. But I have to tell you that behind the sense of wanting to limit the Constitution, I think there are very strong practical arguments for doing so. They're clearly out of bounds. They're completely unbounded. This is causing all sorts of problems. But the authority for reintroducing those bounds, I think we should take the high ground argument. The authority for that is that, yes, government is doing things out of the Constitution in terms of its powers, but they're doing more and more things without our consent.
5: Yep.
6: And that's a higher ground argument. That goes to the Declaration. Consent to the governed. We didn't consent to all this nonsense. And we're the authority because we're the ones that are right-bearing creatures. So again, I think we need to bring the Declaration into this argument in a much more fruitful way.
5: His latest book is called The Making of the American Mind, The Story of Our Declaration of Independence. Its author is Dr. Matthew Spaulding. And Dr. Spaulding, we are always glad to have you on the program, and I can't thank you.
6: Good to be with you, and have a great 4th of July.
5: And you as well.

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22: Hey, welcome back to the Lars Larson Show. Maybe I should consult with Dr. Henry Miller, our medical go-to guy, physician and molecular biologist. He's the Glenn Swager Distinguished Scholar at the Science Literacy Project and was founding director of the FDA's Office of Biotechnology. Before we talk about sustainable agriculture, can you hear my voice right now, Henry?
23: Sure. Yes.
22: It's not optimal right now, but it's, you know, I'm getting through it. I took yesterday off and I've been apologizing to my audience for having a little bit. It's like a guy who's used to being able to lift 100 pounds, except today I can only lift a milk jug. So, it doesn't hurt. It's just worn a little bit. So I'm going to get through it. Got any secret cures for that?
23: Not really, just gargling and pain relievers. And, Lars, please know that we judge you on the quality of what you say, not the volume.
22: I hope that is the case, and I'm trying to hold my volume down, but, you know, I was taught by public school teachers represented by labor unions a long time ago, so I tend to project more than I probably should. Let's talk about sustainable agriculture. It sounds all warm and fuzzy, but is it actually helping the environment or hurting the environment, or is this just one more of those fads like organic agriculture?
23: Well, you know, it depends on how you define sustainable agriculture. So there are techniques that have been made possible with new technology, particularly biotechnology, genetic engineering, that enable farmers to get higher yields on less land and with less water. But there have long been objections to these kinds of improvements, mainly from the left. And ironically, Robert F. Kennedy Jr. has brought those liberal, radical objections to modern developments in agriculture to the administration.
22: So he wants to make them policy. Do you know what? At some level, Henry, I'd love it if they just let the marketplace decide. I mean, and what I mean by that is if somebody finds a better way to grow corn or wheat or whatever it is they want to grow, and it's not illegal, the only things I'd make illegal are the things that are demonstrably dangerous. Say, you can do whatever you want legally, and then we'll let the marketplace figure out what works best. And for some people who want to say, well, I want corn that was only grown with the manure from the south end of a northbound cow, you say, okay, it's going to cost a lot more, but okay, if that's what floats your boat, go ahead.
23: Well, that's, in effect, what we have seen with organic agriculture. There are certain rules about what you can use, what you can't. Often those rules are disobeyed because farmers have trouble with those primitive techniques. But for eons, new plant varieties in particular, by the father of the genetic revolution, Borlaug, Norman Borlaug, was based on new varieties that were selected and or produced by mutation in ways that have been around for a century.
22: Yep.
23: And that the free market there did prevail. And these entered agriculture seamlessly, and farmers used them when they were successful and when their yields were high and the costs of growing them were manageable. And if not, they rejected them. When the new biotechnology came along in the 70s and 80s, the regulatory agencies jumped on the possibility of creating new empires to regulate these things, although it was totally unnecessary, because for dangerous products, like those that were toxic or were what USDA called noxious weeds, there was already regulation in place. But the empire builders created new sets of regulations for these things that were expensive, that were cumbersome, and that were a problem. And when the FDA commissioner, whom I worked for, and I argued against this, we were beaten up by USDA and EPA and their friends in the Congress.
22: I mean, you cite the example of Sri Lanka, and I want you to remind people of what happened. We talked about it a lot on the show back when it happened a few years ago, because there was a political decision to say you can't use chemical fertilizers, you can't use pesticides, you can't use fertilizer made from natural gas and things like that. And what did that do to Sri Lanka?
23: Well, as you said, the president, by diktat, converted all farming in the country to organic. No chemical pesticides, certainly no modern genetically engineered products, and it created a calamity. Their yields plummeted. Their major exports, which were rice and tea, fell to nothing. Their economy collapsed, and there were famines. And this is exactly what you get when you argue against market forces and the available safe technologies.
22: I want you to really drive the point home. As I understand it, Sri Lanka went from a net food exporter, where they were growing enough food to satisfy the needs of a couple of million people in their own country and also sell food to the rest of the world. And they went from net food exporter to net food importer, meaning they couldn't grow enough food to even feed their own people. Is that right?
23: That is right. And that's what caused their economic collapse, because importing food, especially compared to growing it yourself, is expensive.
22: So have they reversed that one yet? Is Sri Lanka back to an even keel yet?
23: They have. But, you know, when you make a cataclysmic change like that, there's a transition time for getting back to the pre-cataclysmic times.
22: Yep.
23: So they've recovered somewhat, but it's still not back to normal.
22: And I'll bet there's a financial problem, too, because if you go from where you're growing all this excess rice, you're selling to domestic markets, you're exporting to the rest of the world, you're making good money, and then you go to where you can't even produce enough to satisfy the domestic market, and so your income naturally goes down. And then when they say, oh, go ahead, buy those chemical pesticides, buy those chemical fertilizers, which cost a lot of money, that somehow the farmer has to figure out, how do I come up with that money at the front end to be able to grow a crop that I probably won't get paid for until the end of a year, or a farming year anyway? And it sounds like you've created a bootstrap problem that might be very tough to solve if you're in a country like Sri Lanka.
23: That's absolutely right, Lars. And I don't know how they have finessed that, or whether they have. But, you know, the farming in particular does not tolerate cataclysmic change, rapid change, unexpected change, and uncertainty well, and you've given an example of why.
22: That is Dr. Henry Miller from the Science Literacy Project. Doc, it's always great to have you on the program. 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
13: Welcome back to the program. It's a pleasure to be with you. I'm glad to get to your phone calls and emails. I don't think anybody out there would dispute that Americans today are sicker overall than ever after decades of so-called medical progress. So is the system actually healing people, or is it keeping them dependent on a government system and also a private sector that loves to sell us products and drugs, frankly? So I thought we'd talk to Jeff Hayes. Jeff is the director of MAHA Uncensored. That's Make America Healthy Again. He's also directed the movie called The Real Anthony Fauci. Mr. Hayes, welcome to the program. How are you?
14: I'm doing great. Great to be with you.
13: Would you disagree with that statement that Americans overall, I mean, there are specific examples where there are very healthy Americans and very unhealthy Americans, but overall, as a collection of a third of a billion people, we're not healthier today than we were, say, 30 or 40 years ago, are we?
14: Yeah, this is, you know, this was proven during COVID when we had the worst outcomes in the world, you know, right here. So we've jumped the tracks, and it happened when we made sickness profitable.
13: So, and how much of that is the government's doing or the government's responsibility in letting, I mean, a private industry will try and sell us all kinds of things, and sometimes it's good and sometimes not, but the government, in many cases, licenses the private industry to do that. So how much of this should we lay at the feet of government, and how much should we lay at the feet of corporation?
14: Yeah, I'm a capitalist. I mean, to my core.
13: So am I.
14: and I've looked at this, and it's like, this is not capitalism. This is crony capitalism. And for years, Bobby has been talking about regulatory capture, and it's what has happened where these agencies that are supposed to be regulating industry have been completely captured and become sock puppets for the industries they're supposed to regulate.
13: By the way, when Mr. Hayes talks about Bobby, he's referring to RFK Jr. And Mr. Hayes, my audience knows that when he was running for president, I said, you may like him on a couple of things, and I liked him on a couple of things. I disagreed with him about a dozen different major issues when he was a presidential candidate. And I'm kind of unsure what to make of him as the head of HHS, but is he the kind of guy who can get some of this straightened out? Because he's hitting some real headwinds, not just with the Democrats, but also even with people on the Republican side of the aisle.
14: Yeah, this is what he was born for. I look back, if by some miracle he would have been elected president, he would have accomplished nothing. The Democrats wouldn't have supported him, and the Republicans wouldn't have supported him. But where he ended up as head of HHS, he literally is systematically changing that organization. And all the articles written about him, he's anti-science. It's just the exact opposite. You know, where we all know that the system is broken, but when people go in and try to fix the system, they're somehow doing something wrong. I'm watching him and just systematically taking this apart piece by piece and putting the right processes in place. We've got a chance. And that's why I wanted to make these movies.
13: Yeah, and I wanted to
14: educate people.
13: Tell my audience, why should they want to watch MAHA Uncensored, and what's the overall message you want people to get out of it?
14: Yeah, this project was massive. Bobby, he filed a trademark on Make America Healthy Again, MAHA, back in 2023, and licensed that title to me to make four films. This one, MAHA Uncensored, The Truth About Medicine, we cover all the topics that we weren't allowed to talk about, you know, and so it's peptides, it's stem cells, it's cures that we've known about, but we also cover pharmacy benefit managers and how they're soaking the system, functional medicine, and, you know, where we got it right and where we got it wrong. And man, I learned, you know, we filmed over 100 people for this. It's massive. I can't imagine going through life without knowing what I learned just in the process of making this.
13: I'm talking to Jeff Hayes, who's director of MAHA Uncensored. And that's one place. I'm a capitalist, too. And in fact, I preach to my audience. I say, look, I think the marketplace usually has an answer. Maybe it takes a little longer to get there, but I don't think government mandates are the way to get there either. And I always kind of like the creative tension in capitalism, because if you've got everybody trying, I want to make a product, I want to sell the product, I want people to buy the product, all of those things are not bad as long as they've got some tension going the other way. People saying you really don't need that, or it isn't going to be good for you. But the problem is, there are a lot of players within the industry. You mentioned the PBMs, who I've always seen as one of the evils in the system. PBMs wouldn't necessarily be a bad thing if you had one group of people saying, we're going to manage those benefits so that we, you know, don't overspend, don't overprescribe or anything else, except some of the players in the industry own all parts of the industry. They own the insurance company, they own the pharmaceutical company, they own the healthcare institutions, and they own the PBMs. So all they do is auger in their own to their own benefit. Am I wrong?
14: Oh, this is, I had no clue. There's one drug, just one example, metformin ER that you can buy at wholesale. You can buy at a drugstore that doesn't take insurance for $25. And Medicare, Medicaid is paying $1,800 a month for that one drug. And the difference is being soaked out by the PBMs.
13: But why is that kind of, because for instance, I'm a type 2 diabetic, so I take metformin. I've always told people it's probably 10, 20 cents a pill, except that by the time you pay for it, you've got a whole population of people who are covered by insurance, and they don't really have a reason to give a damn what it costs because somebody else is paying the bill. Wouldn't we straighten a lot of it out? We said, yeah, you should take metformin, and unless you're dirt poor, go ahead and buy it yourself. It's, I don't know, 20 cents a pill times, you know, 30 pills a month. It's $6. Go ahead. Pay it yourself.
14: Yeah. The people look at Big Pharma as being the villain in this story. And that's what I thought going into it. And what we find is it's the villain in this story is actually Big Insurance, which is four times larger than all of Big Pharma.
13: And in fact, Big Pharma is loving, I mean, when the Democrats are saying, can we have the extended subsidies that were put in place during the pandemic, and we want them to continue in the non-pandemic year, 2026, and the Republicans said no, there were people who screamed like stuck pigs because they said, oh, no, we've got to send all those hundreds of billions of dollars to the pharma companies and the insurance companies. I never understood the logic behind that.
14: Yeah, anytime you build a system where I'm shopping and I'm going and get what I want, but I'm not paying for it, somebody else is, I have no reason to watch for price. Beyond that, so many, we did a section on SSRIs, and I had one psychiatrist who just flat out said it, that there's not one human being that should be taking these drugs.
13: No doubt. That is Jeff Hayes. Jeff is the director of Maha Uncensored, the first official Maha-sanctioned documentary broadcasting free to the public. 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
1: 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And that gave us hope. We haven't received a single bill from St. Jude, so I really can just focus on what's best for Brinley.
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11: From ABC News, I'm Dave Packard. Massive security plans in New York, D.C., and Philadelphia ahead of America's 250th July 4th celebration. The federal government involved in overlapping layers of protection, both visible and invisible. ABC News contributor, retired Secret Service agent Don Mihalik.
12: If you see law enforcement or military, not only go up to them and thank them for working and keeping you safe, but don't be afraid to tell them if you see something that doesn't look right, because that one bit of information could prevent a real problem down the road.
11: Getting freedom from the heat, that'll be a challenge for much of the country. Record-breaking triple-digit temperatures in many of the original 13 colonies. ABC News meteorologist Leslie Lopez calling it a prolonged heat event requiring vigilance.
13: Sometimes your body isn't giving you all the signals that this is going to be a day where you could experience heat-related illnesses. Drink plenty of water even though you don't think you're thirsty. Try to find those cooling centers, ACs.
11: Tragedy inside a Houston hotel room. A mother found dead of an apparent self-inflicted gunshot wound. Her 6 and 9-year-old children also shot to death. Houston Police Lieutenant Larry Krausen.
14: I believe the cleanup crew went in there because they haven't heard from anybody. You know, they might have reached the checkout date, so they went in there just to check on the room, and that's when they discovered.
11: Pope Leo today awarded the National Constitution Center's Liberty Medal, accepting the award virtually from the Vatican on America's 250th birthday weekend.
15: This historic anniversary presents us with the opportunity to reflect once again on the nation's founding principles, in the hope that America will remain ever true to the dream that has earned it the title of Land of the Free and Home of the Brave.
11: And it looks like we have a pair of newlyweds here in New York. Taylor Swift and Travis Kelce confirmed it. Lots of activity at New York's Madison Square Garden over the last few days. Now, minutes ago, the electronic sign outside the garden lit up with the message, Just TNT Married. You're listening to ABC News.
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20: Officials in Monaco have identified the suspect wanted for a bombing.
21: Police are looking for Anastasia Berezovska in connection with a makeshift bomb that exploded outside that Monaco apartment building on Monday. She's a Ukrainian citizen, and what's notable here is that initially police said CCTV captured a man leaving a package at that entrance, but now they're saying after studying more footage, it may have been a woman disguised as a man, and that the suspect visited the apartment at least two separate days before the incident.
20: ABC's Marcus Moore. Australia's Prime Minister is condemning senators who block changes to the country's social media ban for kids. The amendments would have increased powers of an e-safety commission to enforce the December ban. Some people in the U.S. would like to see a social media ban similar to what other countries have adopted.
22: A survey from Pew Research finds that nearly 6 in 10 Americans support a social media ban for kids under 16. Fewer than half oppose the idea. Australia, Canada, and the U.K. are among nations that have set or are considering setting a minimum age for social media use. California lawmakers are looking at legislation of their own.
20: ABC's Jim Ryan. A Maine couple on a fishing trip came to the rescue of a moose calf running for its life from a black bear. Elvia and Todd Malcolm drove their truck towards the pursuit, putting themselves between the moose and the bear. The calf ran.